0: Inc. This declaration is being implemented to streamline financial, monetary, credit, contractual, and other relationships.
1: These images show the horror of the coordinated Ukrainian attacks. Satellite images taken from June 12th to June 22nd, 2026 showed damage to Russian infrastructure, including bridges, roads, and oil storage facilities in Crimea and parts of Russia. The announcement of emergency comes amid fuel shortages and power cuts triggered by the Ukrainian attacks on logistics chains and oil facilities across Crimea. The scale of the assault shocked Russian officials. Ukraine's strategy has increasingly focused on hitting deeper inside Russian territory, targeting military infrastructure and supply networks that support Moscow's war effort.
0: First, we have fully banned petrol and jet fuel export. We are also considering a complete ban on diesel export. We have increased fuel production to the maximum levels at all the refineries. We have shortened the repair periods and postponed planned maintenance.
1: But every strike in the past has triggered a powerful response. After previous attacks on Russian soil, President Vladimir Putin struck back hard against Ukraine, ordering intense retaliatory attacks aimed at Ukrainian positions and infrastructure. Right now, also, Russia continues to launch attacks across the entire Ukrainian front lines. But the latest drone barrage has also intensified pressure inside Russia. Hardline voices are now demanding a tougher response. Russian hawks are urging Putin to escalate the war further and abandon diplomatic talks with the United States, arguing that Ukraine's deep strikes require a stronger military reaction. The conflict is entering another dangerous moment, with drones reaching further, missiles flying deeper, and retaliation becoming more severe. The battle is no longer confined to the front lines. The question now is not only where the next strike will land, but how far both sides are willing to go. Bureau Report, we on World is One.
2: The Belarusian President Alexander Lukashenko is now headed to Russia to meet with President Vladimir Putin. The visit comes amidst claims that Moscow is pressuring Minsk to play a bigger role in the war, just as Belarus finds itself in the crosshairs with Ukraine. Now, according to reports, the two leaders are set to discuss bilateral relations and also the wider geopolitical situation. But some reports allege that Putin and Lukashenko are expected to discuss an ultimatum that Ukrainian President Volodymyr Zelensky had recently issued to Minsk. In recent days, both the Belarusian and the Ukrainian presidents have traded sharp barbs. On one hand, Lukashenko has alleged that he had warned Zelensky to not drag Belarus into war, adding that Belarus had no desire to fight against the Ukrainians. Meanwhile, Zelensky has accused Belarus of aiding the Russian drone attacks and has urged Minsk to dismantle the communication equipment supporting the strikes. His warning has also come with a threat. Now, Lukashenko has also accused the Ukrainian military of launching a drone strike in Russia's Bryansk region last week that had hit a bus carrying a Belarusian youth soccer team. At the same time, the Ukrainian President Volodymyr Zelensky had threatened to strike radar stations inside of Belarus. But how is Belarus allegedly aiding Russia? Now, according to Zelensky, Belarus is in fact hosting equipment that helps support Russian drone operations against Ukraine. Russia's Shahed-type attack drones rely on radio communications and ground-based infrastructure during strikes on Kiev and northern Ukraine. The drones have often been seen flying close to the Belarusian border before heading towards targets inside of Ukraine. Russia has denounced Ukraine's allegations and has accused Zelensky of threatening Belarus's sovereignty. The Kremlin has also denied a Wall Street Journal report claiming that it is pressuring Belarus to expand the war into Ukraine.
0: As for the report by the publication you mentioned, it absolutely does not correspond to reality. We have a union state, we have a whole range of joint projects on the agenda, we have the most advanced form of integration with Belarus, which continues, and Belarus is our closest ally.
2: Belarus is strategically important to all sides. It shares borders with Russia, Ukraine, and three NATO states. In 2022, Russia had used Belarusian territory to invade into Kiev. However, after the Ukrainian attacks, Moscow had stopped using Belarus situations along the Ukrainian-Belarusian border, which still remains very tense. The deadly twin earthquakes have ripped through Venezuela, leaving a trail of destruction and a desperate rescue race. The death toll has climbed to 929. With more than 4,000 said to be injured. The United Nations chief has said that nearly about 50,000 people at this moment remain missing in Venezuela in the aftermath of the earthquake. Now, countries across the world are sending in help as Washington has lifted some of the sanctions to aid in the rescue efforts. Our next report tells you more.
1: Entire neighborhoods have been turned into rubble. Homes crushed, roads damaged, families searching through the wreckage for any sign of life. New images from Thursday's double earthquake show the true force of the disaster. Buildings torn apart, streets covered in debris, rescue workers moving through unstable structures as aftershocks continue to threaten their mission. The ground shook with terrifying power, leaving communities trapped and desperate for help.
3: A horrible tragedy, everything destroyed. I mean, if you walk around there along the Caribbean, if you go from Los Corrales to Tanaguarinas, all the buildings that were on the beach collapsed.
4: It all happened so fast. It took us all by surprise. It was very frightening. There were a lot of people in this building, including many elderly people and many children. It's the first time we've experienced an earthquake of this magnitude.
1: Amid the destruction, a race against time has begun. Emergency crews rushed into the worst hit areas, digging through collapsed buildings and calling out to those trapped beneath the concrete. Every sound from the ruins became a moment of hope. Then came the rescues. Some survivors were pulled out after hours trapped in darkness. Exhausted rescue workers carried people away from the danger zones as crowds gathered, waiting for news of their loved ones. For Venezuela, the disaster comes at an extremely difficult moment. A country already struggling with economic pressure and damaged public systems now faces another major crisis.
5: Many people need help here. We hope other countries can provide support, sending in heavy machinery and rescue personnel, because many people are still buried under the rubble.
1: The earthquake has pushed communities already under strain into an urgent fight for survival. Hospitals and emergency services have been stretched as authorities organize relief operations. Supplies, medical support, and rescue equipment are becoming critical as teams continue searching. Help is also arriving from abroad. Several nations have offered support as Venezuela deals with the aftermath, from US to Brazil to Europe to China, all are rushing aid to the quake-hit nation. India has also stepped forward with assistance, joining international efforts to provide aid and support to affected communities. Across the disaster zone, the mission remains clear. Find survivors, reach those still trapped, bring help to families who have lost everything. The deadly quake has left devastation behind, but every person pulled from the ruins is a reminder that the rescue battle is still alive. Bureau Report, we own World is One.
2: Now, just 2 years ago, a 500-year-long wait came to an end as the Indian Prime Minister inaugurated the grand temple dedicated to Lord Ram at his birthplace in Ayodhya. But allegations of a multi-crore donation scam pertaining to the Ram Mandir has now left the devotees in complete shock. Now, following heightened scrutiny in the case, the Temple Trust General Secretary Champat Rai has resigned from his post on moral grounds. Another trust member, Anil Mishra, followed suit.

0: Now, what is this alleged scam about? Based on the trust's complaint, a case has now been registered against 8 people engaged in counting and management of donations at the temple site. They've been accused of siphoning donations given by the devotees across the country. After raiding multiple locations across the state, the Uttar Pradesh's police has arrested all of the accused, and the recovered amount is said to be staggering. A total of about 89 lakh rupees in cash was seized from 7 of the accused persons, and they've been charged under sections pertaining to embezzlement, fraud, criminal conspiracy and breach of trust. After being produced before a local court, they were then sent to jail till the 29th of June. Now, the allegations first surfaced 3 weeks ago. Complaints surfaced that donations worth millions of rupees have gone missing. Subsequently, a local BJP leader, Rajneesh Singh, wrote to the Prime Minister asking for an independent probe into the matter. On the 13th of June, the Uttar Pradesh government stepped in. It formed a 3-member special investigations team for probing into these allegations. To begin with, the SIT grilled 8 to 10 employees for approximately 6 hours. And later, the team also reportedly questioned Champat Rai and the trust's invitee member, Gopal Rai, for 4 hours. They also then scrutinized the trust's records covering an 11-month period and conducted extensive questioning of the staff responsible for counting the donations. Now, based on its probe, it then submitted a 20-page preliminary report to the State Home Department on Tuesday. The SIT probe threw up some pretty startling revelations. According to the sources, the investigators found several procedural shortcomings after examining internal audit reports. The donation slips and also records did not match. It also flagged some inadequate CCTV footage at the site. Now, that's not all. According to reports, CCTV footage detected theft of funds on 70 different occasions. The interrogation of the accused reportedly yielded vital information. It is learned that Tinnu Yadav, who was actively involved in the Ram Temple's operations and oversaw the process of counting the donations, has emerged as a key accused. And according to sources, 2 other accused include Anukalp Mishra and Lovkush Mishra, who were also assigned duties related to counting of the notes and the donations. The money was also reportedly recovered from the residence of the accused Manish Yadav, who was believed to be Tinnu Yadav's nephew. Now, it is worth noting that the Ram Mandir was constructed using public money and devotees had donated close to 3,000 crore rupees for this cause. A key question now arises: should key functionaries of the trust also be probed in this scam? The sentiment of millions of Hindus is at stake and accountability needs to be fixed to restore the faith of the people. The American President Donald Trump has accused Iran of violating a ceasefire agreement with the United States a day after an attack on a ship near Oman put the spotlight back on the already fragile preliminary deal to end the war. In the latest post on Truth Social, Trump posted, and I quote, "The Iran shot at least 4 one-way attack drones at ships transversing the Strait of Hormuz. One of the drones solidly hit the upper deck of a large and a very expensive cargo-carrying ship." He stated that the damage was done, but the ship was able to proceed on its way, and this is a foolish violation of our ceasefire agreement. Now, on the other hand, Iran has reasserted its right to control shipping in the Strait of Hormuz. It has warned the Gulf state against siding with the U.S. Tehran has slammed the joint statement by the U.S. and 6 Gulf states that rejected Iran's insistence that it could continue charging tolls on vessels transiting the strait. Iran has described the statement as interventionist, irresponsible and provocative. Now, Iran's Deputy Foreign Minister, Kazem Gharibabadi, said on X, and I quote him here, "Safe passage through the Strait of Hormuz cannot be guaranteed under ambiguous arrangements, parallel routes or decision-making that does not take Iran's role as a coastal state into account." The U.S. Secretary of State Marco Rubio, who's on a tour of the Gulf nations, had earlier said that if Iran threatened or blocked ships in the strait, then they are going to have a problem. Rubio also dismissed the idea of allowing Tehran to charge fees in the strait, saying that it will open the door to total chaos.
1: Fees and tolls are the same thing to me. Okay, if you're paying someone to go there, I don't care if you call it a fee or a toll or a donation, it's a toll. That's how we're going to define it. That's international waterway. There isn't a nation on earth that supports having to pay money to go through the straits.
0: In a joint statement after meeting with Rubio, foreign ministers from the Gulf Cooperation

Council insisted that free, unconditional and unrestricted navigation of the strait was essential to the region. They also said that dealing with Iran's proxies and missiles is key to lasting peace. And Iran's foreign ministry responded by saying that the U.S. military presence in the Gulf was the source of regional insecurity and division, and said that the strait should be governed by Tehran and Oman in line with the terms of the interim deal. Now, Iran also dismissed the United States' and the Israeli government's position on Iran's peaceful nuclear program as false allegations. And the Iranian foreign ministry has urged the GCC nations to support the initiative for a nuclear weapon-free zone in West Asia, instead of aligning with the policies of portraying Iran as a threat. It's all enough to take a quick look at some of the stories that are making headlines across India. The West Bengal Chief Minister Subhendu Adhikari insisted that the Uniform Civil Code is going to be implemented in the state, saying that it will follow the same path as in Gujarat, Uttarakhand and Assam. Speaking to the media, he said that the committee is being constituted under the leadership of a sitting inquiry. The authority adding that details of the UCC will be shared in the assembly next week.

The Derry Fire Department received a distress call about several people being trapped inside of a septic tank at a factory in Delhi's Mundhka. Consequently, a rescue operation was initiated. Fire personnel were rushed to the spot and all three individuals, though pulled out of the tank, were found dead due to suspected toxic gas exposure.

The very first trials for the country's first hydrogen train are now completed. This trial was conducted between Delhi and Sonipat for the first time, and such exercise was previously conducted between Jindh and Sonipat. Emergency braking and oscillation were assessed. The trials were conducted at a speed of 110 km per hour.

The four family members have been killed while several others were left injured in a severe collision on the Dehradun-Panchkula highway network in Saharanpur, Uttar Pradesh. The victims were travelling to Haridwar for a holy pilgrimage when a speeding vehicle reportedly slammed into their car from behind.

The Bhubaneswar Municipal Corporation has installed 20 dust controllers in an experimental setup to combat air pollution in Bhubaneswar. These machines draw in dust particles, purify the air, and then release clean air while retaining the dust. The initiative aims to monitor air pollution levels and dust particles with plans to plant additional oxygen-producing trees to further reduce dust.

And just a quick reminder to our viewers in India, you can catch all the 2026 FIFA World Cup matches on Z5, where Saudi Arabia will square off against the debutants Cape Verde at the Houston Stadium. Tune in to catch all the action live.

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0: From the bustling trading floors of Wall Street to the vibrant exchanges of Asian stock markets, WEON breaks it down for you to make sense of what's happening. As we reveal the key factors behind events, strategic battles, and the game-changing business decisions that shape the world. We bring you all of this and more on World Business Watch.
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Hello and welcome. You're watching Beyond Borders One. I'm Rotsna Kumar. Let's begin with the headlines. U.S. launches airstrikes on Iranian missile, drone and radar sites after accusing Iran of carrying out a drone attack on a cargo ship in Strait of Hormuz. Iran says U.S. strikes hit area near a pier in Sirik. Both countries accuse each other of violating ceasefire. Iran's Revolutionary Guards say they attack U.S. military sites in Gulf in retaliation for U.S. strikes following an alleged drone attack on a commercial ship. Iran warns it would launch a broader response if further attacks occur. U.S. Vice President J.D. Vance warns Iran that any further attacks would be met with force, saying the U.S. has honored the ceasefire and urged Tehran to resolve disputes through dialogue rather than violence. Lebanon, Israel and U.S. sign a framework agreement to advance towards a peace deal, including plans for Lebanese troops to take control of two Israeli-held areas and a process to disarm Hezbollah. Marco Rubio calls it first step towards lasting peace. Authorities in Russian annexed Crimea declares an emergency due to escalating Ukrainian aerial attacks, which have disrupted logistics and damaged oil facilities. Strikes lead to fuel shortages and power outages across Crimea. Twin earthquakes in Venezuela kill at least 920 people, with more than 50,000 reported missing, as rescue efforts continue with international support. Public anger grows over government's response. Interim leader Delcy Rodriguez faces criticism during visits. We started this bulletin with some breaking news just coming in. U.S. forces have struck Iranian missile, drone storage sites and coastal radar positions after it accused Tehran of attacking a cargo ship in the Strait of Hormuz. Now, Iran has also hit back and the IRGC says it has struck U.S. sites in the Gulf in retaliation and is further warned of any broader action if the U.S. aggression continues. Now, these strikes have dealt a fresh blow to the already fragile ceasefire between the two sides. In a statement, the U.S. Central Command said that the strikes were a response to unwarranted aggression against commercial shipping by Iranian forces. Iranian state television reported an explosion in the southern port city of Sirik. Now, earlier, Washington had accused Tehran of attacking a cargo ship transiting through Hormuz with four one-way attack drones. Now, Iran has warned vessels not to enter or leave the Gulf through the Strait of Hormuz without permission. But ships have continued to move, and some using a route that was not authorized by Tehran. While U.S. President Donald Trump had called the attack a foolish violation of the ceasefire agreement. Now, strikes have triggered a fresh war of words between the two sides. Ebrahim Azizi, the head of Iran's Parliamentary National Security Commission, said that the strikes show that the U.S. president is not committed to negotiations and a ceasefire. U.S. Vice President J.D. Vance hit back. In a post on X, Vance wrote that if Tehran has disagreements about how the MOU is being applied, they can pick up the phone, but violence will be met with violence. Now, separately, Israel and Lebanon have signed a framework agreement in Washington following several days of direct talks to secure an end to fighting between Israel and Hezbollah. Israeli and Lebanese envoys signed the trilateral document with the U.S. at the State Department in Washington, D.C. Now, according to the trilateral

0: Structural framework, the Lebanese army will return to two pilot areas in southern Lebanon, but Israeli forces would remain in their security zone until Hezbollah is disarmed. Well, both Israeli Prime Minister Netanyahu and Lebanese President Joseph Aoun welcomed the framework, but Hezbollah has warned that the deal would thwart plans to resolve the border conflict. And shortly after the agreement, Netanyahu said in a video statement that Israel will remain in the security zone in southern Lebanon as long as Hezbollah has not been disarmed.
1: The most important thing is that, first of all, Israel remains in the security zone in southern Lebanon. This is a great achievement, and we are maintaining it as long as Hezbollah does not disarm, as long as there is a danger to the state of Israel. This is also a great blow to Iran. Iran is trying to force us to withdraw from southern Lebanon by force, and in essence, Israel, Lebanon, and the United States are telling them, this is none of your business.
0: Well, another big news of the day, deadly twin earthquakes have ripped through Venezuela, leaving a trail of destruction and a desperate rescue race. The death toll has climbed to 929, with more than 4,000 injured. And United Nations aid chief says over 50,000 people remain missing. Now, countries around the world are sending help as Washington lifts some sanctions to aid in rescue efforts. Now, here's a report that tells you more.
2: Entire neighborhoods have been turned into rubble. Homes crushed, roads damaged, families searching through the wreckage for any sign of life. New images from Thursday's double earthquake show the true force of the disaster. Buildings torn apart, streets covered in debris, rescue workers moving through unstable structures as aftershocks continue to threaten their mission. The ground shook with terrifying power, leaving communities trapped and desperate for help.
3: A horrible tragedy, everything destroyed. I mean, if you walk around there along the Caribbean, if you go from Los Corrales to Tanaguarinas, all the buildings that were on the beach collapsed.
4: It all happened so fast. It took us all by surprise. It was very frightening. There were a lot of people in this building, including many elderly people and many children. It's the first time we've experienced an earthquake of this magnitude.
2: Amid the destruction, a race against time has begun. Emergency crews rushed into the worst hit areas, digging through collapsed buildings and calling out to those trapped beneath the concrete. Every sound from the ruins became a moment of hope. Then came the rescues. Some survivors were pulled out after hours trapped in darkness. Exhausted rescue workers carried people away from the danger zones as crowds gathered, waiting for news of their loved ones. For Venezuela, the disaster comes at an extremely difficult moment. A country already struggling with economic pressure and damaged public systems now faces another major crisis.
5: Many people need help here. We hope other countries can provide support, sending in heavy machinery and rescue personnel, because many people are still buried under the rubble.
2: The earthquake has pushed communities already under strain into an urgent fight for survival. Hospitals and emergency services have been stretched as authorities organize relief operations. Supplies, medical support, and rescue equipment are becoming critical as teams continue searching. Help is also arriving from abroad. Several nations have offered support as Venezuela deals with the aftermath, from US to Brazil to Europe to China, all a rushing aid to the quake-hit nation. India has also stepped forward with assistance, joining international efforts to provide aid and support to affected communities. Across the disaster zone, the mission remains clear. Find survivors, reach those still trapped, bring help to families who have lost everything. The deadly quake has left devastation behind, but every person pulled from the ruins is a reminder that the rescue battle is still alive. Bureau Report, WEON World.

0: or this one?
1: Once Europe reels under intense heat wave that continues to shatter temperatures records, experts fear the worst may not be over. And now representatives of the United Nations Weather Agency have informed that extreme heat wave that has scorched Western Europe is now expected to move east over the weekend.
2: The heat wave will spread over large parts of Western, Central and Southern Europe within, you know, by the end of this month, and will increasingly shift towards the Central Europe and the Balkan area. Temperatures are expected to be, well, are actually between 3 degrees Celsius up to 10 degrees Celsius for this time of year.
1: France and Britain have already recorded their hottest June temperatures, while Italy is preparing for the season's first 40 degrees Celsius reading.
2: Germany today is under widespread red warnings, including, you know, major cities, Frankfurt, Cologne. In Switzerland, closer to home, the northern city of Basel set a national new June record temperature yesterday of 38 degrees Celsius. Geneva is expected to get a little bit toasty this weekend, according to Meteo Suisse. And in the Netherlands, the Dutch National Meteorological Service has issued an unprecedented red alert for extreme heat for 8 provinces today.
1: The World Meteorological Organization says such prolonged heat waves are about to get more frequent as global temperatures continue to rise. The agency has also warned that the extreme heat events will last longer and become more severe in the years ahead. Meanwhile, in France, the soaring temperatures have made climbing routes on Mont Blanc extremely dangerous. Melting snow and weakening glaciers have created hazardous conditions for mountaineering. It's said that the highest and lowest temperatures were 10 degrees Celsius and 2.5 degrees Celsius, respectively, at the Aiguille du Midi, on almost 4,000 meters up the mountain. The highest temperature recorded earlier this week was 10.7 degrees Celsius.
3: Due to the severe heat, also during the night, the snow doesn't freeze well anymore. And especially here in the steepness of the Mont Blanc de Cul, you see all the seracs slowly crumbling down, especially here in the middle part. And of course, it's getting more dangerous. We have to start earlier and be back at the hut earlier, of course.
1: Experts say that an isotherm near 4,000 to 4,200 meters could cause enormous problems given Mont Blanc's summit stands at 4,800 meters. And Pakistan-occupied Kashmir is witnessing a deepening humanitarian crisis as thousands continue to defy Field Marshal Qasem Mani's crackdown. Protesters accuse Pakistan's powerful military and its leadership of punishing an entire population by choking the supply of food, fuel and medicines. While Pakistani authorities deny imposing any blockade, multiple reports and residents accounting paint a grim picture of the shortages, disrupted communication and growing public anger. Thousands of supporters of the recently banned Joint Awami Action Committee, or JAAC, gathered in Rawalakot, Pakistan-occupied Kashmir, demanding their rights and protesting against Munir and Pakistani government.
4: Kashmir!
1: The documents circulating among protest groups indicate that disciplinary action has been taken against government employees accused of participating in demonstrations. According to these reports, as many as 128 government employees have been dismissed from service. Protest leaders also allege that retired military personnel have also been warned against joining the demonstrations. The demonstrations have entered their third week, with a standoff between protesters and Pakistan police disrupting normal life. Markets and businesses have been shut, transport has been crippled, and reports say shortages of essential supplies have worsened. And even as the death toll from the clashes continue to rise. Now, residents say they are struggling to find medicines and shops remain shut and supply chains remain broken.
0: तुमने हमारा वो राशन बंद किया हुआ है हमारी खुराक बंद की हुई है ये जुर्म नहीं करो
1: The Pakistani authorities deny allegations of imposing a blockade. However, residents, truck drivers and opposition leaders say that vehicles carrying food, fuel and medicines are being stopped from entering Pakistan-occupied Kashmir. Many residents have reportedly traveled hundreds of kilometers away, including Rawalpindi, Islamabad and Khyber Pakhtunkhwa, to buy flour, rice, sugar, lentils, medicines and petrol. Now, several truck drivers have also alleged that they remain stranded at police checkpoints for days, leaving perishable goods to spoil.
4: These are trucks that have flour and kerosene. They are all headed to Pakistan-occupied Kashmir. Those heading to Pakistan-occupied Kashmir are being stopped here at the checkpoints. This is such a major injustice with Kashmiris.
1: A Pakistan's PTI chapter in Pakistan-occupied Kashmir has reportedly accused authorities of preventing essential supplies from reaching the territory and described the alleged restrictions as the worst example of pharaonic expression. Pakistani officials have reportedly rejected the allegations. However, Pakistani newspaper Dawn, citing an anonymous official, reported that Islamabad had explored measures to disrupt supplies reaching protesters in an effort to end the Rawalpindi sit-in without using force. But public anger both in POK and across parts of the Pakistan remained palpable. Women activists and social media influencers have emerged as prominent voices during these protests.
5: Pakistan ki force ne jaake hamare Kashmir mein khoon ki holi kheli. Pakistan ki faujiyon ne jaake hamare bachchon ko shaheed kiya. Pakistan ki police ne jaake shadadat kiya. Aur Pakistan ki police ne, Pakistan ki army ne jaake hamare gharon mein choriyan ki.
1: In other Wilma news, a massive pile of illegal drugs went up in flames in Myanmar on Friday, and authorities burned narcotics worth an estimated $525 million, saying that the move was meant to send a strong message against drug trafficking. The event was held to mark the United Nations International Day Against Drug Abuse and Illicit Trafficking.

0: There are images emerging, as you can see on your screen, showing thick black smoke billowing into the sky. The dramatic scenes marked one of the country's biggest public drug destruction drives. The main ceremony took place at an industrial site on the outskirts of Yangon. After a brief three-second countdown, officials said the fuel-soaked drugs ablaze. The fire burned for around 30 minutes before firefighters moved in to extinguish it.
1: Ice, also known as methamphetamine, is the largest in quantity among the drugs that were seized. There are more than 28 tons of it.
0: Similar ceremonies were also held in two other sites of cities of capital of Shan State, which is at the heart of Myanmar's opium trade. Officials said the amount of drugs destroyed this year was double what was burned last year, highlighting the growing scale of the problem.
2: In 2025, anti-drug operations based on intelligence were carried out nationwide. Authorities were able to successfully seize both precursor chemicals used in drug production and illegal narcotics. In 2026, the special

0: operation known as Operation 4222T6 is continuing.
1: Myanmar has become one of the world's biggest drug-producing nations after the Taliban returned to power in Afghanistan in 2021 and sharply reduced opium cultivation there. Myanmar overtook Afghanistan as the world's largest producer of opium. And also, according to the United Nations Office on Drugs and Crime, the country is the biggest source of methamphetamine in Southeast Asia. Well, 2 years ago, a 500-year-long wait came to an end as Prime Minister Narendra Modi inaugurated the grand temple dedicated to Lord Ram and at his birthplace in Ayodhya. But allegations of a multi-crore donation scam pertaining to the Ram temple has left devotees in shock. Following heightened scrutiny in the case, the Temple Trust's General Secretary, Champat Rai, resigned from his post on the moral grounds. Another trust member, Anil Mishra, followed suit. Now, what is this alleged scam about? Well, it's based on the trust's complaint. A case has been registered against 8 people engaged in counting and management of donations at the temple site. They have been accused of siphoning donations given by devotees across the country. After raiding multiple locations across the state, the Uttar Pradesh police arrested all the accused. The recovered amount was staggering. A total of over 89 lakh rupees in cash was seized from the 7 of the accused people. They have been charged under sections pertaining to embezzlement, fraud, criminal conspiracy, and breach of trust. After being produced before a local court, they were sent to jail until 29th of June. Now, the allegations first surfaced 3 weeks earlier. Complaints surfaced that donations worth millions of rupees have gone missing. Subsequently, a local BJP leader, Rajneesh Singh, wrote to Prime Minister Modi seeking an independent probe into the matter. On 13th of June, the Uttar Pradesh government stepped in. It formed a 3-member special investigation team for probing these allegations. Now, to begin with, the SIT grilled 8 to 10 employees for approximately 6 hours. And later, the team also reportedly questioned Champat Rai and the trust invitee member, Gopal Rai, for 4 hours each. They also scrutinized the trust records covering an 11-month period and conducted extensive questioning of the staff responsible for counting the donations. And based on its probe, it submitted a 20-page preliminary report to the State Home Department on Tuesday. The SIT probed through startling revelations. As per sources, the investigators found several procedural shortcomings after examining internal audit reports. The donation slips and records did not match. It also flagged inadequate CCTV footage at the site. And this is not all. As per reports, CCTV footage detected theft of funds on 70 occasions. The interrogation of the accuser poorly yielded vital information. It is learned that Tinnu Yadav, who was actively involved in the Ram Temple's operations and oversaw the process of counting donations, has emerged as a key accused. And according to sources, 2 other accused, Anukalpa Mishra and Lovkush Mishra, were also assigned duties related to counting of the donations. And money was reportedly recovered from the residence of accused Manish Yadav, who is believed to be Tinnu Yadav's nephew. Now, it is worth noting that the Ram Temple was constructed using public money. Devotees donated close to 3,000 crore rupees for this cause. And thus, a key question arises, should key functionaries of the trust also be probed in this scam? The alleged scam. The sentiments of millions of devotees are at stake. Accountability needs to be fixed to restore the faith of people.

And FIFA has confirmed that fans will not be prohibited from bringing rainbow flags inside Seattle's Lumen Field for the World Cup clash between Iran and Egypt. The Seattle Pride Fest has been organized in the city since 2007 by a nonprofit organization. And that organization designated the game between Egypt and Iran as a celebration for the LGBTQ community, since that game coincided with the Pride weekend in the city. FIFA is not involved in the matter. Last year, when the draw was made, both Iran and Egypt's football federations rebuked the idea. The Egyptian Football Federation issued a statement saying it sent a letter to FIFA categorically rejecting any activities related to supporting homosexuality during the match. While there aren't expected to be any pre-match activities involving both teams, FIFA has confirmed that rainbow flags will be allowed inside the stadium. A statement said, and I'm quoting, "General statements of human rights, including rainbow flags and other flags representing sexual orientation and gender identity, are permitted under the FIFA World Cup 2026 Stadium Code of Conduct and may be displayed inside stadiums, provided they are used in a manner consistent with the code." All right, that's all in this bulletin, but lots lined up on the other side of a very short break. And just a reminder to our viewers in India, you can watch all 2026 FIFA World Cup matches on Z5. Tune in and catch all the action.

0: From the bustling trading floors of Wall Street to the vibrant exchanges of Asian stock markets, WEON breaks it down for you to make sense of what's happening. As we reveal the key factors behind events, strategic battles, and the game-changing business decisions that shape the world. We bring you all of this and more on World Business Watch.
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0: Get the latest update. 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
5: Where darkness hides behind every corner. Where the truth is stranger than fiction. A show that dives deep into the stories which shock and mystify the victims, the accused, and the sinister float. Crime is your front row seat to dark.

Hello and welcome. You're watching Me on World Is One. I'm Jyotsna Kumar. Let's begin with the headlines. U.S. launches airstrikes on Iranian missile, drone and radar sites after accusing Iran of carrying out a drone attack on a cargo ship in Strait of Hormuz.

0: Hormuz. Iran says U.S. strikes hit area near a pier in a city. Both countries accuse each other of violating ceasefire. Iran's Revolutionary Guards say they attack U.S. military sites in Gulf in retaliation for U.S. strikes following an alleged drone attack on a commercial ship. Iran warns it would launch a broader response if further attacks occur. U.S. Vice President J.D. Vance warns Iran that any further attacks would be met with force, saying the U.S. has honored the ceasefire and urged Tehran to resolve disputes through dialogue rather than violence. Lebanon, Israel, and U.S. sign a framework agreement to advance towards a peace deal, including plans for Lebanese troops to take control of two Israeli-held areas and a process to disarm Hezbollah. Marco Rubio calls it first step towards lasting peace. Authorities in Russian annexed Crimea declares an emergency due to escalating Ukrainian aerial attacks, which have disrupted logistics and damaged oil facilities. Strikes lead to fuel shortages and power outages across Crimea. Twin earthquakes in Venezuela kill at least 920 people, with more than 50,000 reported missing, as rescue efforts continue with international support. Public anger grows over government's response. Interim leader Delcy Rodriguez faces criticism during visits. We started this bulletin with some breaking news just coming in. U.S. forces have struck Iranian missile, drone storage sites, and coastal radar positions after it accused Tehran of attacking a cargo ship in the Strait of Hormuz. Now, Iran has also hit back. The IRGC says it has struck U.S. sites in the Gulf in retaliation and is further warned of any broader action if the U.S. aggression continues. Now, these strikes have dealt a fresh blow to the already fragile ceasefire between the two sides. In a statement, the U.S. Central Command said that the strikes were a response to unwarranted aggression against commercial shipping by Iranian forces. Iranian state television reported an explosion in the southern port city of Sirik. Now, earlier, Washington had accused Tehran of attacking a cargo ship transiting through Hormuz with four one-way attack drones. Now, Iran has warned vessels not to enter or leave the Gulf through the Strait of Hormuz without permission. But ships have continued to move, and some using a route that was not authorized by Tehran. While U.S. President Donald Trump had called the attack a foolish violation of the ceasefire agreement. Now, strikes have triggered a fresh war of words between the two sides. Ebrahim Azizi, the head of Iran's Parliamentary National Security Commission, said that the strikes show that the U.S. president is not committed to negotiations and a ceasefire. U.S. Vice President J.D. Vance hit back. In a post on X, Vance wrote that if Tehran has disagreements about how the MOU is being applied, they can pick up the phone, but violence will be met with violence. Now, separately, Israel and Lebanon have signed a framework agreement in Washington following several days of direct talks to secure an end to fighting between Israel and Hezbollah. Israeli and Lebanese envoys signed the trilateral document with the U.S. at the State Department in Washington, D.C. Now, according to the trilateral framework, the Lebanese army will return to two pilot areas in southern Lebanon, but Israeli forces would remain in their security zone until Hezbollah is disarmed. Well, both Israeli Prime Minister Netanyahu and Lebanese President Joseph Aoun welcomed the framework, but Hezbollah has warned that the deal would thwart plans to resolve the border conflict. And shortly after the agreement, Netanyahu said in a video statement that Israel will remain in the security zone in southern Lebanon as long as Hezbollah has not been disarmed.
1: The most important thing is that, first of all, Israel remains in the security zone in southern Lebanon. This is a great achievement, and we are maintaining it as long as Hezbollah does not disarm, as long as there is a danger to the state of Israel. This is also a great blow to Iran. Iran is trying to force us to withdraw from southern Lebanon by force, and in essence, Israel, Lebanon, and the United States are telling them, this is none of your business.
0: Well, another big news of the day, deadly twin earthquakes have ripped through Venezuela, leaving a trail of destruction and a desperate rescue race. The death toll has climbed to 929, with more than 4,000 injured. And United Nations aid chief says over 50,000 people remain missing. Now, countries around the world are sending help as Washington lifts some sanctions to aid in rescue efforts. Now, here's a report that tells you more.
2: Entire neighborhoods have been turned into rubble. Homes crushed, roads damaged, families searching through the wreckage for any sign of life. New images from Thursday's double earthquake show the true force of the disaster. Buildings torn apart, streets covered in debris, rescue workers moving through unstable structures as aftershocks continue to threaten their mission. The ground shook with terrifying power, leaving communities trapped and desperate for help.
3: A horrible tragedy, everything destroyed. I mean, if you walk around there along the Caribbean, if you go from Los Corrales to Tanaguarinas, all the buildings that were on the beach collapsed.
4: It all happened so fast. It took us all by surprise. It was very frightening. There were a lot of people in this building, including many elderly people and many children. It's the first time we've experienced an earthquake of this magnitude.
2: Amid the destruction, a race against time has begun. Emergency crews rushed into the worst hit areas, digging through collapsed buildings and calling out to those trapped beneath the concrete. Every sound from the ruins became a moment of hope. Then came the rescues. Some survivors were pulled out after hours trapped in darkness. Exhausted rescue workers carried people away from the danger zones as crowds gathered, waiting for news of their loved ones. For Venezuela, the disaster comes at an extremely difficult moment. A country already struggling with economic pressure and damaged public systems now faces another major crisis.
5: Many people need help here. We hope other countries can provide support, sending in heavy machinery and rescue personnel, because many people are still buried under the rubble.
2: The earthquake has pushed communities already under strain into an urgent fight for survival. Hospitals and emergency services have been stretched as authorities organize relief operations. Supplies, medical support, and rescue equipment are becoming critical as teams continue searching. Help is also arriving from abroad. Several nations have offered support as Venezuela deals with the aftermath, from US to Brazil to Europe to China, all are rushing aid to the quake-hit nation. India has also stepped forward with assistance, joining international efforts to provide aid and support to affected communities. Across the disaster zone, the mission remains clear. Find survivors, reach those still trapped, bring help to families who have lost everything. The deadly quake has left devastation behind, but every person pulled from the ruins is a reminder that the rescue battle is still alive. Bureau Report, we own World is One.
0: As Europe reels under intense heat wave that continues to shatter temperatures records, experts fear the worst may not be over, and now representatives of the United Nations Weather Agency have informed that extreme heat wave that has scorched Western Europe is now expected to move east over the weekend.
6: The heat wave will spread over large parts of Western, Central and Southern Europe within, you know, by the end of this month, and will increasingly shift towards the Central Europe and the Balkan area. Temperatures are expected to be, well, are actually between 3 degrees Celsius up to 10 degrees Celsius for this time of year.
0: France and Britain have already recorded their hottest June temperatures, while Italy is preparing for the season's first 40 degrees Celsius reading.
6: Germany today is under widespread red warnings, including, you know, major cities, Frankfurt, Cologne. In Switzerland, closer to home, the northern city of Basel set a national new June record temperature yesterday of 38 degrees Celsius. Geneva is expected to get a little bit toasty this weekend, according to Meteo Suisse. And in the Netherlands, the Dutch National Meteorological Service has issued an unprecedented red alert for extreme heat for 8 provinces today.
0: The World Meteorological Organization says such prolonged heat waves are about to get more frequent as global temperatures continue to rise. The agency has also warned that the extreme heat events will last longer and become more severe in the years ahead. Meanwhile, in France, the soaring temperatures have made climbing routes on Mont Blanc extremely dangerous. Melting snow and weakening glaciers have created hazardous conditions for mountaineering. It's said that the highest and lowest temperatures were 10 degrees Celsius and 2.5 degrees Celsius, respectively, at the Aiguille du Midi, and almost 4,000 meters up the mountain. The highest temperature recorded earlier this week was 10.7 degrees Celsius.
7: Due to the severe heat, also during the night, the snow doesn't freeze well anymore. And especially here in the steepness of the Mont Blanc du Tacul, you see all the seracs slowly crumbling down, especially here in the middle part. And of course, it's getting more dangerous. We have to start earlier and be back at the hut earlier, of course.
0: Experts say that an isotherm near 4,000 to 4,200 meters could cause enormous problems given Mont Blanc's summit stands at 4,800 meters. And Pakistan occupied Kashmir is witnessing a deepening humanitarian crisis as thousands continue to defy Field Marshal Asim Muni's crackdown. Protesters accuse Pakistan's powerful military and its leadership of punishing an entire population by choking the supply of food, fuel and medicines. While Pakistani authorities deny imposing any blockade, multiple reports and residents accounting paint a grim picture of the shortages, disrupted communication and growing public anger. Thousands of supporters of the recently banned Joint Awami Action Committee, or GAAC, gathered in Rawalakot, Pakistan-occupied Kashmir, demanding their rights and protesting against Munir and Pakistani government. And documents circulating among protest groups indicate that disciplinary action has been taken against government employees accused of participating in demonstrations. According to these reports, as many as 128 government employees have been dismissed from service. Protest leaders also allege that retired military personnel have also been warned against joining the demonstrations. The demonstrations have entered their third week, with a standoff between protesters and Pakistan police disrupting normal life. Markets and businesses have been shut, transport has been crippled, and reports say shortages of essential supplies have worsened, and even as the death toll from the clashes continue to rise. Now, residents say they are struggling to find medicines, and shops remain shut and supply chains remain broken. The Pakistani authorities deny allegations of imposing a blockade. However, residents, truck drivers, and opposition leaders say that vehicles carrying food, fuel, and medicines are being stopped from entering Pakistan-occupied Kashmir. Many residents have reportedly traveled hundreds of kilometers away, including Rawalpindi, Islamabad, and Khyber Pakhtunkhwa, to buy flour, rice, sugar, lentils, medicines, and petrol. Now, several truck drivers have also alleged that they remain stranded at police checkpoints for days, leaving perishable goods to spoil.
5: These are trucks that have flour and kerosene. They are all headed to Pakistan-occupied Kashmir. Those heading to Pakistan-occupied Kashmir are being stopped here at the checkpoints. This is such a major injustice with Kashmiris.
0: A Pakistan's PTI chapter in Pakistan-occupied Kashmir has reportedly accused authorities of preventing essential supplies from reaching the territory and described the alleged restrictions as the worst example of pharaonic expression. Pakistani officials have reportedly rejected the allegations. However, Pakistani newspaper Dawn, citing an anonymous official, reported that Islamabad had explored measures to disrupt supplies reaching protesters in an effort to end the Rawalpindi sit-in without using force. But public anger both in POK and across parts of the Pakistan remained palpable. Women activists and social media influencers have emerged as prominent voices during these protests.
8: پاکستان کی فورس نے جا کے ہمارے کشمیر میں خون کی ہولی کھیلی پاکستان کی فوجیوں نے جا کے ہمارے بچوں کو شہید کیا پاکستان کی پولیس نے جا کے شدت کیا اور پاکستان کی پولیس نے پاکستان کی آرمی نے جا کے ہمارے گھروں میں چوریاں کی.
0: In other global news, a massive pile of illegal drugs went up in flames in Myanmar on Friday, and authorities burned narcotics worth an estimated $525 million, saying that the move was meant to send a strong message against drug trafficking. The event was held to mark the United Nations International Day Against Drug Abuse and Illicit Trafficking.

0: There are images emerging, as you can see on your screen, showing thick black smoke billowing into the sky. The dramatic scenes marked one of the country's biggest public drug destruction drives. The main ceremony took place at an industrial site on the outskirts of Yangon. After a brief three-second countdown, officials set the fuel-soaked drugs ablaze. The fire burned for around 30 minutes before firefighters moved in to extinguish it.
1: Ice, also known as methamphetamine, is the largest in quantity among the drugs that were seized. There are more than 28 tons of it.
0: Similar ceremonies were also held in two other sites of cities of capital of Shan State, which is at the heart of Myanmar's opium trade. Officials said the amount of drugs destroyed this year was double what was burned last year, highlighting the growing scale of the problem.
2: In 2025, anti-drug operations based on intelligence were carried out nationwide. Authorities were able to successfully seize both precursor chemicals used in drug production and illegal narcotics. In 2026, the special operation known as Operation 422-T6 is continuing.
0: Myanmar has become one of the world's biggest drug-producing nations after the Taliban returned to power in Afghanistan in 2021 and sharply reduced opium cultivation there. Myanmar overtook Afghanistan as the world's largest producer of opium. And also according to the United Nations Office on Drugs and Crime, the country is the biggest source of methamphetamine in Southeast

Asia. Well, 2 years ago, a 500-year long wait came to an end as Prime Minister Narendra Modi inaugurated the grand temple dedicated to Lord Ram and at his birthplace in Ayodhya. But allegations of a multi-crore donation scam pertaining to the Ram temple has left devotees in shock. Following heightened scrutiny in the case, the Temple Trust's General Secretary, Champat Rai, resigned from his post on the moral grounds. Another trust member, Anil Mishra, followed suit. Now, what is this alleged scam about? Well, it's based on the trust's complaint. A case has been registered against 8 people engaged in counting and management of donations at the temple site. They have been accused of siphoning donations given by devotees across the country. After raiding multiple locations across the state, the Uttar Pradesh police arrested all the accused. The recovered amount was staggering. A total of over 89 lakh rupees in cash was seized from the 7 of the accused people. They have been charged under sections pertaining to embezzlement, fraud, criminal conspiracy, and breach of trust. After being produced before a local court, they were sent to jail until 29th of June. Now, the allegations first surfaced 3 weeks earlier. Complaints surfaced that donations worth millions of rupees have gone missing. Subsequently, as local BJP leader Rajneesh Singh wrote to Prime Minister Modi seeking an independent probe into the matter. On 13th of June, the Uttar Pradesh government stepped in. It formed a 3-member special investigation team for probing these allegations. Now, to begin with, the SIT grilled 8 to 10 employees for approximately 6 hours. And later, the team also reportedly questioned Champat Rai and the trust invitee member Gopal Rai for 4 hours each. They also scrutinized the trust records covering an 11-month period and conducted extensive questioning of the staff responsible for counting the donations. And based on its probe, it submitted a 20-page preliminary report to the State Home Department on Tuesday. The SIT probed through startling revelations. As per sources, the investigators found several procedural shortcomings after examining internal audit reports. The donation slips and records did not match. It also flagged inadequate CCTV footage at the site. And this is not all. As per reports, CCTV footage detected theft of funds on 70 occasions. The interrogation of the accuser poorly yielded vital information. It is learned that Tinnu Yadav, who was actively involved in the Ram Temple's operations and oversaw the process of counting donations, has emerged as a key accused. And according to sources, 2 other accused, Anukalp Mishra and Lovkush Mishra, were also assigned duties related to counting of the donations. And money was reportedly recovered from the residence of accused Manish Yadav, who is believed to be Tinnu Yadav's nephew. Now, it is worth noting that the Ram Temple was constructed using public money. Devotees donated close to 3,000 crore rupees for this cause. And thus, a key question arises, should key functionaries of the trust also be probed in this scam? The alleged scam. The sentiments of millions of devotees are at stake. Accountability needs to be fixed to restore the faith of people.

And FIFA has confirmed that fans will not be prohibited from bringing rainbow flags inside Seattle's Lumen Field for the World Cup clash between Iran and Egypt. The Seattle Pride Fest has been organized in the city since 2007 by a nonprofit organization. And that organization designated the game between Egypt and Iran as a celebration for the LGBTQ community, since that game coincided with the Pride weekend in the city. FIFA is not involved in the matter. Last year, when the draw was made, both Iran and Egypt's football federations rebuked the idea. The Egyptian Football Federation issued a statement saying it sent a letter to FIFA categorically rejecting any activities related to supporting homosexuality during the match. While there aren't expected to be any pre-match activities involving both teams, FIFA has confirmed that rainbow flags will be allowed inside the stadium. A statement said, and I'm quoting, "General statements of human rights, including rainbow flags and other flags representing sexual orientation and gender identity, are permitted

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3: From the bustling trading floors of Wall Street to the vibrant exchanges of Asian stock markets, WEON breaks it down for you to make sense of what's happening. 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We bring you all of this and more on World Business Watch.
4: Where darkness hides behind every corner. 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A show that dives deep into the stories which shock and mystify. The victims, the accused, and the sinister float. Prime Crime is your front row seat to darkness.
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8: 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Because

Hello and a very warm welcome. You're watching Beyond World is One with me, Diksha Bisla. We have lots to unpack on this bulletin. Let's start with the headlines. US launches airstrikes on Iranian missile, drone and radar sites after accusing Iran of carrying out a drone attack on a cargo ship in the Strait of Hormuz. Iran says US strikes hit areas near a pier in Sirik. Both countries accuse each other of violating the ceasefire. Iran's Revolutionary Guards say that they attacked U.S. military sites in Gulf in retaliation for U.S. strikes following an alleged drone attack on commercial ship. Tehran warns it would launch a broader response.

0: Ponte Fodor og Dagsaker. U.S. Vice President J.D. Vance warns Iran that any further attacks would be met with force, saying the U.S. has honored the ceasefire and urged Tehran to resolve disputes through dialogue rather than violence. Lebanon, Israel and U.S. signed framework agreement to advance towards a peace deal, including plans for Lebanese troops to take control of two Israeli-held areas and a process to disarm Hezbollah. Now Marco Rubio calls it a first step towards lasting peace. Authorities in Russian annexed Crimea declare an emergency due to escalating Ukrainian aerial attacks, which have disrupted logistics and damaged oil facilities. Strikes lead to fuel shortages and power outages across Crimea. New 4.9 magnitude earthquake strikes off Venezuela's northern coast, and this is days after twin quakes kill at least 920 people and leave over 50,000 missing, as rescue operations continue with international assistance. Donald Trump unveils a limited edition U.S. passport to mark the 250th anniversary of American independence. The design features his image alongside Declaration of Independence. He promotes it on Truth Social with the message, "Welcome, but be good." Burkina Faso's junta severs diplomatic ties with France, accusing it of undermining its interests and backing destabilizing forces. France calls the move hostile and baseless, saying it is reviewing its response. Trump is threatening a 100% tariff on imports from the European Union and any other country that imposes a digital services tax on American tech companies. The move escalates trade tensions and challenges existing trade agreements. U.S. forces have struck Iranian missile, drone storage sites and coastal radar positions after it accused Tehran of attacking a cargo ship in the Strait of Hormuz. Now, Iran has also hit back. The IRGC says it struck U.S. sites in the Gulf in retaliation. The strikes have dealt a fresh blow to the already fragile ceasefire between the two sides. Now, in a statement, the U.S. Central Command said that the strikes were a response to unwarranted aggression against commercial shipping. Iranian state television reported an explosion in the southern port city of Sirik. Well, earlier, Washington had accused Tehran of attacking a cargo ship transiting through Hormuz. U.S. President Donald Trump had called the attack a foolish violation of the ceasefire agreement. Trump had also admitted that Iran still retained some military capability following recent U.S. strikes, but said that it was not much. Ships have continued to move through Hormuz, some using a route not authorized by Tehran. According to UN Maritime Chief, about 115 vessels and 2,500 seafarers have been evacuated from the Strait of Hormuz. But the evacuation was paused after the attack on a cargo ship. Iran has warned vessels not to enter or leave the Gulf through the Strait of Hormuz without permission. While the strikes have triggered a fresh war of words between the two sides, Ebrahim Azizi, head of Iran's Parliament National Security Commission, he said the strikes show that U.S. President is not committed to negotiations and a ceasefire. U.S. Vice President J.D. Vance hit back. In a post on X, Vance wrote that if Iran has disagreements about how the MOU is being applied, they can pick up the phone, but violence will be met with violence. Now, separately, Israel and Lebanon have signed a framework agreement in Washington following several days of direct talks to secure an end to fighting between Israel and Hezbollah. Israeli and Lebanese envoys signed the trilateral document with the U.S. at the State Department in Washington, D.C. According to the trilateral framework, the Lebanese army will return to two pilot areas in southern Lebanon, but Israeli forces would remain in their security zone until Hezbollah is disarmed. Both Israeli Prime Minister Benjamin Netanyahu and Lebanese President Joseph Aoun, they welcomed the framework. But Hezbollah warned that the deal would thwart plans to resolve the broader conflict. Shortly after the agreement, Netanyahu said in a video statement that Israel will remain in the security zone in southern Lebanon as long as Hezbollah has not been disarmed. Listen to this.
1: The most important thing is that, first of all, Israel remains in the security zone in southern Lebanon. This is a great achievement, and we are maintaining it as long as Hezbollah does not disarm, as long as there is a danger to the state of Israel. This is also a great blow to Iran. Iran is trying to force us to withdraw from southern Lebanon by force. And in essence, Israel, Lebanon, and the United States are telling them, this is none of your business.
0: And a fresh 4.9 magnitude earthquake has struck off Venezuela's northern coast. And this just days after twin powerful earthquakes devastated parts of the country. Authorities say at least 920 people have been killed and thousands have been injured, while tens of thousands continue to remain missing. The European Mediterranean Seismological Center said that latest quake struck about 61 kilometers northwest of Mayaque. Residents in both Merauke and the capital, Caracas, they felt the tremors, heightening concerns as rescue efforts continue. The country, which was already reeling from twin earthquakes on Wednesday, has reported widespread destruction. Satellite images reveal stark before and after scenes, showing extensive damage to residential buildings, coastal areas, and even Simon Bolivar International Airport. United Nations Aid Chief Tom Fletcher reported that more than 50,000 people remain missing. Stressing that the immediate priority is locating survivors, he vowed that rescuers would move mountains to save lives while noting the immense challenges posed by the ongoing aftershocks and the complexity of the operation. Venezuelan interim president Delcy Rodriguez and her brother, president of the National Assembly, Jorge Rodriguez, they visited an area in Chacao municipality affected by the earthquakes where a building collapsed. During a visit to the devastated neighborhood, Delcy Rodriguez, she met with cheers by local residents as fury over the perceived lack of an official response mounted. A woman trapped beneath the rubble in Los Corrales in Venezuela's La Guaira state was rescued alive. Emergency responders, assisted by local residents, they worked to extricate her from the collapsed structure. In another rescue operation, rescuers in La Guaira, rescuers and paramedics pulled a 21-year-old man with leg injuries from the rubble after the building where he was trapped collapsed. A video published by the Venezuelan Bolivarian police showed a toddler being rescued by officers in La Guaira after the twin quakes. While several countries are sending aid to Venezuela after the devastating earthquakes, India had dispatched two C-17 aircraft under Operation Amistad carrying humanitarian supplies and a 41-member army medical team from the 60 Parafield Hospital to provide emergency and trauma care as international rescue efforts continue. All right, and moving on, Japan is being battered by a series of severe weather events. In less than 24 hours, another magnitude 5.6 earthquake hit Japan's Yamanashi Prefecture. Southern Japan is bracing for twin super cyclones, packing wind gusts of up to 108 kilometers per hour. The epicenter of the earthquake was the eastern part of Yamanashi Prefecture, and tremors from the earthquake were also felt in Tokyo. Now, this as a powerful earthquake struck off Japan's northern coast. The quake had a magnitude of 7.2 and occurred off the eastern coast of Iwate, upgraded from an initial reading of 6.9. Over a million people have been evacuated as storms Seigos and Mekala sweep across Japan. While storm Mekala swirls across southwestern Japan, after weakening from a typhoon. It unleashed widespread devastation in Taiwan. At least 2 people have been reported dead. Now, while Storm Mikhaila is expected to accelerate and approach western and eastern Japan, at the same time, Storm Hygos is expected to draw close to the country's east and possibly make landfall. Now, the simultaneous arrival is set to complicate forecasts for the coming days.

0: Ukraine has unleashed one of the heaviest bombardments of Russia. The heavy drone targeted Moscow once again and forced Russian-occupied Crimea to declare a state of emergency. Ukrainian long-range drones have been battering oil production and energy facilities behind the front line and deep inside Russia. Now, the Kremlin is facing immense domestic pressure to unleash a catastrophic response. Take a look at this next report for more details.
1: The tide of the war is changing. Russia is under one of the heaviest attacks since the war began 4 years ago. Ukraine launched one of its biggest drone bombardments against Russia, sending a reported 660 drones towards targets including Moscow, Crimea, and key military sites. The heaviest impact was felt in Crimea, where authorities declared an emergency as damage and disruption spread.
2: Dear Crimeans, a state of emergency will be declared in the Republic of Crimea starting today at 1 p.m. This declaration is being approved in consultation with Mikhail Vladimirovich Razvozhayev in Sevastopol. We are acting jointly and in sync. This declaration is being implemented to streamline financial, monetary, credit, contractual, and other relationships.
1: These images show the horror of the coordinated Ukrainian attacks. Satellite images taken from June 12th to June 22nd, 2026 showed damage to Russian infrastructure, including bridges, roads, and oil storage facilities in Crimea and parts of Russia. The announcement of emergency comes amid fuel shortages and power cuts triggered by the Ukrainian attacks on logistics chains and oil facilities across Crimea. The scale of the assault shocked Russian officials. Ukraine's strategy has increasingly focused on hitting deeper inside Russian territory, targeting military infrastructure and supply networks that support Moscow's war effort.
2: First, we have fully banned petrol and jet fuel export. We are also considering a complete ban on diesel export. We have increased fuel production to the maximum levels at all the refineries. We have shortened the repair periods and postponed planned maintenance.
1: But every strike in the past has triggered a powerful response. After previous attacks on Russian soil, President Vladimir Putin struck back hard against Ukraine, ordering intense retaliatory attacks aimed at Ukrainian positions and infrastructure. Right now, also, Russia continues to launch attacks across the entire Ukrainian front lines. But the latest drone barrage has also intensified pressure inside Russia. Hardline voices are now demanding a tougher response. Russian hawks are urging Putin to escalate the war further and abandon diplomatic talks with the United States, arguing that Ukraine's deep strikes require a stronger military reaction. The conflict is entering another dangerous moment, with drones reaching further, missiles flying deeper, and retaliation becoming more severe. The battle is no longer confined to the front lines. The question now is not only where the next strike will land, but how far both sides are willing to go. Bureau Report, we on World is One.
0: South Korea is building a massive drone army. The nation is rapidly transforming its drone arsenal, taking lessons from the Iran war and Ukrainian front lines. The decision comes as Seoul's neighbor, North Korea, accelerates its military buildup and capabilities. Now, according to a decision from its defense ministry, as many as 500,000

0: authorized military personnel will be trained as drone operators in a sweeping overhaul of its warfare strategy. The measure remains extended across the South Korean Army, Navy, and Air Force.
1: In the future, drones should no longer be specialized equipment operated only by limited units and personnel, but a universal combat tool used by all soldiers. Defense Ministry will actively pursue a policy to train 500,000 drone warriors so that every personnel can develop the ability to use drones as a second personal weapon.
0: The military now plans to procure around 11,000 commercial drones for training by the end of this year. That number is set to rise to 60,000 by 2029. It also plans to acquire more than 20,000 low-cost disposable combat drones by 2030. The drones will be deployed across tri-services with the aim of making them standard equipment for individual soldiers. The announcement comes against a backdrop of concern about North Korea's drone capabilities. In recent days, North Korea's drone capabilities have grown considerably. And due to its deepening military partnership with Russia, South Korea's plans also includes expanding counter-drone systems.
2: Alongside efforts to expand the use of drones across our military, we will also develop a range of counter-drone capabilities to respond to North Korea's drone threats.
0: But Seoul further said that it would rely on 100% domestically produced components rather than Chinese parts. Seoul will also fast-track its indigenous long-range loitering munition, K-Lucas. And the drone is named after and inspired by the U.S. Lucas system, which was reverse-engineered from Iran Shahid 136 suicide drone. The announcement comes as both Koreas ramp up their drone capabilities, and that push is driven by lessons from the wars in Ukraine and West Asia, where unmanned systems have emerged as battlefield game changers.
1: Recent wars in Ukraine and the Middle East have clearly shown that drones have emerged as game changers on the battlefield. Whereas in the past, a small number of expensive unmanned systems dominated the battlefield, today low-cost drones are being deployed in large numbers, fundamentally changing the nature of warfare.
0: Prime Minister Narendra Modi is leaving today for a three-day visit to Seychelles from June 27th to June 29th, where he will attend the country's Golden Jubilee National Day celebrations as the guest of honour. But beyond the ceremony, the visit comes as India hones its strategic focus on the Indian Ocean. Prime Minister Modi will hold talks with President Patrick Hemayne on defence, maritime security, trade, connectivity and regional issues. He will also address Seychelles National Assembly and meet members of the Indian diaspora. India's Seychelles ties have been majorly built around maritime security in the Western Indian Ocean. Hence, defence cooperation will be in focus during this visit as well. An Indian Armed Forces contingent and two Indian Navy warships will participate in the National Day celebrations. As New Delhi seeks to strengthen trusted partnerships across the region, economic ties are also expected to get a boost. Seychelles relies almost entirely on imports, with Indian businessmen eyeing opportunities in food, healthcare, tourism and construction. Seychelles also occupies a strategic position across key global shipping routes. India has steadily expanded cooperation by supplying patrol vessels, surveillance aircraft, coastal radar systems and defence training. The visit marks Modi's first trip to Seychelles in 11 years. It follows President Hemayne's visit to India earlier this year, when both countries unveiled a $175 million special economic package and signed seven agreements spanning healthcare, food security, marine science, digital transformation, and capacity building.

UPL remains fairly open as three teams are in contention to secure the automatic two spots for the round of 32. England and Ghana sit on 4 points each. Meanwhile, 2018 runners-up Croatia are a point behind. And here's what the table looks like heading into the final round of group games. England won their opening game against Croatia 4-2 but had a goalless draw against Ghana in the next match. Meanwhile, Croatia bounced back from their defeat with a narrow 1-0 victory over Panama, who have been eliminated. England are heavy favorites.

favourites to beat Panama in New York. The two teams logged on for the 2018 World Cup, when England completed an emphatic 6-1 victory. Captain Harry Kane scored a hat-trick in that match, and another goal will see him move past Gary Lineker's record tally of 10 goals for the Three Lions at the World Cup. England requires only a draw to confirm their spot in the last 32. Meanwhile, Croatia plays Ghana in a must-win game at the Philadelphia Stadium. It is the first time that the two teams will play each other at senior level. While Ghana needs a draw to qualify for the next round, Croatia must win to guarantee their spot. That's all we had for you in this bulletin. But before we slip into a very short break, here's a reminder to our viewers in India. You can watch all 2026 FIFA World Cup matches on Zee5. Tune in and catch all the action live.

0: where darkness hides behind every corner. Where the truth is stranger than fiction. A show that dives deep into the stories which shock and mystify. The victims, the accused, and the sinister plot. Crime Crime is your front row seat to darkness.
1: Campaigns, elections, alliances, controversies, and power play. 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A dedicated show with varied perspectives, expert take, citizens' voices, detailed ground reports, and in-depth coverage from political corridors of the world. 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
0: From the bustling trading floors of Wall Street to the vibrant exchanges of Asian stock markets, WeOn breaks it down for you to make sense of what's happening. As we reveal the key factors behind events, strategic battles, and the game-changing business decisions that shape the world. We bring you all of this and more on World Business Watch. 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World is one.
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4: 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Where the truth is stranger than fiction. A show that dives deep into the stories which shock and mystify. The victims, the accused, and the sinister float. Prime Crime is your front row seat to darkness.
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7: This is our brand new edition of South India, a daily dynamic show that will capture the pulse

Welcome back. Thanks for staying with us. You're watching Beyond Holis One, and this is World DNA with me, Jyotsna Kumar. Let's begin with the headline. U.S. launches airstrikes on Iranian missile, drone and radar sites after accusing Iran of carrying out a drone attack on a cargo ship in Strait of Hormuz. Iran says U.S. strikes hit area near a pier in city. Both countries accuse each other of violating ceasefire.

Iran's Revolutionary Guard say they attack U.S. military sites in Gulf in retaliation for U.S. strikes following an alleged drone attack on commercial ship. Iran warns it would launch a broader response if further attacks occur.

Hezbollah supporters protest in Beirut against Lebanon-Israel framework agreement with motorbike rallies and slogans across the city. A Hezbollah lawmaker warns enforcing the deal could risk civil war, while Lebanese army set up checkpoints.

0: A new 4.9 magnitude earthquake strikes off Venezuela's northern coast days after twin quakes kill at least 920 people and leave over 50,000 missing as rescue operations continue with international assistance. Donald Trump unveils a limited edition U.S. passport to mark 250th anniversary of American independence. Design features his image alongside Declaration of Independence. He promotes it on Truth Social message with a message saying, "Welcome, but be good." A small aircraft crashes into Beijing's tallest building, CITIC Tower, with eyewitnesses footage showing debris falling to ground after the crash. While police close off roads around the skyscraper, authorities gave no information about the incident. Police clashed with protesters in Indonesia during demonstrations against President Prabowo Subianto's policies. Protesters demand suspension of free meal program and other government initiatives after corruption allegations. Burkina Faso's junta severs diplomatic ties with France, accusing it of undermining its interests and backing destabilizing forces. France calls the move hostile and baseless, saying it is reviewing its response. Trump says Trump is threatening a 100% tariff on imports from the European Union and any other country that imposes a digital services tax on American tech companies. The move escalates trade tensions and challenges existing trade agreements. The U.S. forces have struck Iranian missile, drone storage sites, and coastal radar positions after it accused Tehran of attacking a cargo ship in the Strait of Hormuz. Iran has also hit back. The IRGC says it struck U.S. sites in the Gulf in retaliation. And the strikes have dealt a fresh blow to the already fragile ceasefire between the two sides. In a statement, the U.S. Central Command said the strikes were a response to unwarranted aggression against commercial shipping. Iranian state television reported an explosion in the southern port city of Sidik. Earlier, Washington had accused Tehran of attacking a cargo ship transiting through Hormuz. U.S. President Donald Trump had called the attack a foolish violation of the ceasefire agreement. Tehran had also admitted that Iran still retained some military capability following recent U.S. strikes, but said it was not much.
1: And again, we did have to make that excursion. How would you like to be given the best numbers we've ever had as a country and tell people Iran if we didn't do that? And we're still, you know, we still have a fight. They have some capability, not much. They're not winning or anything, but they have some capability. They can still shoot. You know, they shot a drone yesterday at a big ship going into the Hormuz Strait.
0: Now, ships have continued to move through Hormuz, some using a route not authorized by Tehran. According to UN Maritime Chief, about 115 vessels and 2,500 seafarers have been evacuated from the Strait of Hormuz. But evacuation was paused after the attack on the cargo ship. Now, Iran has warned vessels not to enter or leave the Gulf through the Strait of Hormuz without permission. These strikes have triggered a fresh war of words between the two sides. Ibrahim Azizi, head of Iran's Parliamentary National Security Commission, said these strikes show that the U.S. president is not committed to negotiations and a ceasefire. Now, U.S. Vice President J.D. Vance hit back. In a post on X, Vance wrote that if Iran has disagreements about how the MOU is being applied, they can pick up the phone, but violence will be met with violence. Now, separately, Iranian President Masoud Pezeshkian attended an evening morning, morning ceremony ahead of Ashura, one of the most important days on the Shiite Muslim calendar. Footage shared by Iranian media showed Pezeshkian participating in the event, which is a precursor to Ashura.

0: And now joining us live from Washington, D.C. is Peter Kuznick. He's a professor of history and director of the Nuclear Studies Institute at American University. Thank you so much for joining us on the broadcast, Professor Kuznick. Now, with these attacks and counterattacks happening, how do you see this spiral? Is this an escalation, according to you?
1: It just shows how fragile this agreement is right now. There are so many ways that this can be subverted or blown up. The Israelis have veto power over it. If they don't remove their troops from Lebanon, they continue their fighting with Hezbollah, which is, we know that so many Israeli leaders insist that they have the right to do that. That would blow this up. The tension between Iran and the U.S. directly, whether it's over the Strait of Hormuz or other conditions, there's very little agreement. The memorandum of understanding that they concluded is very vague on most of these issues. The Iranians insist that they have the right to control traffic through the Strait of Hormuz. The United States, on the other hand, insists that they have the right to control traffic. And so we saw this incident where the Iranians struck a ship that was going near the Oman passage rather than what the Iranians wanted. And so it's very, very tenuous right now. And it's not looking promising.
0: So, do you think this will lead to any sort of fallout in the talks in any manner, or is this just a little retaliation or an attack, and they will go back to talks?
1: Well, this incident is only a slight influence in terms of the possibility of breaking it up. But there's so little trust. The Americans don't trust the Iranians. The Iranians have good reason not to trust the Americans. And that goes back to 1953 when the CIA overthrew the very popular government in Iran. And then more recently, the US and Israel have attacked twice during the negotiations. And so neither side trusts the other. And then you've got a lot of pressure inside the United States from within Trump's own party, who see the agreement that he struck as a complete abject surrender. So they're very angry. They're putting a lot of pressure on Trump right now. And the inside of Iran, there are a lot of people that don't like the fact that the Iranians are even negotiating with the United States, who they still consider to be the great Satan. So there's so little trust. The chances of this agreement actually working out are less than 50%, certainly, maybe much less than that.
0: And as you mentioned, of course, this is also happening when Lebanon, Israel, and U.S. have signed a framework agreement to advance talks of, of peace deal. How do you see this? Do you think that would be impacted in any way, or is it separate and they will still have the peace deal and this disarmament of Hezbollah, and that will go on?
1: We know that the Iranians have said that Lebanon is a red line, and unless Israel withdraws and stops the attacks on Hezbollah, then the deal is off. But we also know that Israeli leaders, Israel Katz, the defense minister, and a lot of other top officials, reflecting what Netanyahu believes, is that they hate this deal. The editor of the Israeli, the Times of Israel, said that this is a catastrophic, this agreement. It's a catastrophic capitulation, were his words. We're getting that sentiment from a lot of Israeli leaders. They hate the agreement that Trump signed. They see it as a total capitulation on the U.S. part, and they don't want to abide by it. So they can veto it at any point. That's what makes it so fragile right now.
0: Right, and as you mentioned, of course, it is fragile, and it looks like these strikes are not helping either. But we'll have to wait and see how that pans out and see if there is any retaliation from either side and if the peace talks do continue. Of course, that's something everyone hopes for. Thank you so much, Professor, for joining us on the broadcast. Appreciate it.
1: My pleasure.
0: Now, Muharram marks the beginning of the Islamic calendar, and the 10th day of Muharram is the day of Ashura. From Iraq and Iran to Lebanon, Bahrain, Kuwait, Millions gather for prayers and mourning to honor Imam Hussein's sacrifice at the Battle of Karbala. Here's a report on it. Take a look.

Now, a fresh 4.9 magnitude earthquake has struck off Venezuela's northern coast. This is just days after twin powerful earthquakes devastated parts of the country, and authorities say at least 920 people have been killed and thousands have been injured, while tens of thousands continue to remain missing. The European Mediterranean Seismological Center said that the latest quake struck about 61 kilometers northwest of Maracay. Residents in both Maracay and the capital, Caracas, felt the tremor, heightening concerns as rescue efforts continue. Now, the country, already reeling from twin earthquakes on Wednesday, has reported widespread destruction. Satellite images reveal stark before and after scenes showing extensive damage to residential buildings, coastal areas, and even Simon Bolivar International Airport. United Nations aid chief Tom Fletcher reported that more than 50,000 people remain missing, stressing that the immediate priority is locating survivors. He vowed that rescuers would move mountains to save lives, while noting the immense challenges posed by the ongoing aftershocks and the complexity of the operation. Venezuelan interim president Delcy Rodriguez and her brother, president of the National Assembly George Rodriguez, has visited an area in Chacao municipality affected by the earthquakes where a building collapsed. And during her visit to the devastated neighborhood, Delcy Rodriguez was met by jeers by local residents as a fury over the perceived lack of an official response mounted. A woman trapped beneath the rubble in Los Corrales in Venezuela's La Guaira state was rescued alive. Emergency responders, assisted by local residents, worked to extricate her from the collapsed structure. In another rescue operation, rescuers in La Guaira, rescuers and paramedics pulled a 21-year-old man with leg injuries from the rubble after the building where he was trapped collapsed.

A video published by the Venezuelan Bolivarian police showed a toddler being rescued by officers in Naguera after the twin quakes. Now, several countries are sending aid to Venezuela after the devastating earthquakes. India has dispatched two C-17 aircraft under Operation Amistad, carrying humanitarian supplies and a 41-member army medical team from the 60-para field hospital to provide emergency and trauma care as the international rescue efforts continue.

0: Russia may be one of the world's largest oil producers, but fuel shortages are now emerging across the country. While Moscow insists the situation is under control, the shortages are becoming one of the most visible signs of the war's impact on everyday life inside Russia. Here's a report. Take a look. Russia is facing growing fuel shortages, with long queues now appearing even in Moscow. Drivers report waiting up to 90 minutes to refuel, while some stations have either run out of fuel or imposed purchase limits. Several regions across the country have induced rationing measures, with restrictions on the amount of petrol consumers can buy. The shortages are unusual for one of the world's largest oil producers, and are becoming increasingly visible in daily life, affecting taxi drivers, commuters, and businesses that rely on road transport.
1: It's really, really tight. We stand in line for an hour, hour and a half. This is getting out of hand. It's time to finish up this job and get going.
0: The supply crunch comes as Ukraine intensifies long-range drone attacks on Russia's energy infrastructure. In recent months, refineries, oil depots, and fuel logistics facilities have been repeatedly targeted. The damage is creating disruptions across Russia's fuel supply chain, limiting the movement of refined products from production centers to consumers. Russian authorities insist the situation remains under control. Deputy Prime Minister Alexander Novak has acknowledged the challenges, while assuring President Vladimir Putin that fuel supplies are being managed. Moscow has responded by restricting fuel exports and requiring retailers to provide real-time data on availability at filling stations. However, shortages have been reported from Crimea and southern Russia to Siberia and the Far East.
2: When I came to fuel stations, either they have fuel and you have to wait a bit, about 15 minutes or so, not longer, or we would just drive past, see that the pumps are completely closed and look around for others. But there hasn't been any really stressful situation.
0: Fuel queues and rationing are now one of the clearest signs of how the war is increasingly affecting Russia's domestic economy and the everyday life. Business Bureau Report, Weon, World is One.

0: A 1960 horror classic from Ishiro Honda, the filmmaker behind the original Godzilla, is getting a modern makeover with an eight-part series titled Human Vapor. Directed by Shinzo Katayama, the thriller titled Gas Man in Japanese reimagines a terrifying monster who can transform into gas, enter his victims' bodies, and cause them to explode. But Katayama bringing this chilling transformation to life meant imagining what would actually happen if a human body could turn into gas. The director said he broke the process down into three stages, starting from the outside with the hair and skin, then moving inward through the muscles, and finally reaching the bones.
1: 今回は、
2: I used VFX entirely for the effects. The first challenge was depicting the process in which the human being turns into gas, how to make it look real as possible. And so, when you think about it, I figured it will start from the exterior. First, the hair and skin will become smoke, then the muscles inside will become gas, and ultimately the bones will become gas. So I wanted to show those three stages.
1: で、まあ実際考えていくと、

Now, to create the unsettling transformation, Katayama worked with Japanese visual effects team, Shirogumi, using detailed VFX to show a body breaking down into gas cell by cell. Now, the series brings the classic horror idea into the modern streaming era and is set to release on Netflix on 2nd of July.

Lauren, Ivory Coast head coach Mercier Faye has criticized comments made by former German star Bastian Schweinsteiger, saying they carried racial stereotypes about African football. Well, Schweinsteiger made the remarks on German broadcaster ARD ahead of Germany's World Cup match against Ivory Coast. Schweinsteiger said that Germany should expect a bit of African football. A bit unorthodox, a bit wild, and perhaps not so conditioned by tactics. We have to be prepared for it to be unpredictable. Now, Faye led Ivory Coast in the World Cup knockout round for the first time in national team history with a 2-0 win over Curaçao on Thursday. Faye said after the win, he hoped Schweinsteiger made a clumsy statement that's not necessarily reflective of what's in his life, and that we could call the remarks racist if we were calling a spade a spade. Ivory Coast have been one of Africa's standout teams at this year's tournament after opening their campaign with a draw against Germany. And they followed it up with a victory over Curaçao to book their place in the last 32. All right, for now, that's all. News and updates continue on the other side. Just a reminder to our viewers in India that you can watch all 2026 FIFA World Cup matches on Z5. Tune in and catch all the action.

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5: Where darkness hides behind every corner. Where the truth is stranger than fiction. A show that dives deep into the stories which shock and mystify. The victims, the accused, and the sinister plot. Prime Crime is your front row seat to darkness.
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9: Where darkness hides behind every corner.

Welcome back. You're watching Beyond World is One with me, Diksha Bisla. We have lots to unpack on this bulletin. Let's start with the headlines. U.S. Central Command releases footage of strikes on Iranian targets following drone attack on a commercial vessel in the Strait of Hormuz. Iran reports damage near Sirik, while both sides accuse each other of violating the ceasefire. Iran's Revolutionary Guards say that they attack U.S. military sites in Gulf in retaliation for U.S. strikes following an alleged drone attack on commercial ship. Tehran warns it would launch a broader response if further attacks occur. Hezbollah supporters protest in Beirut against Lebanon-Israel framework agreement. With motorbike rallies and slogans across the city, Hezbollah lawmaker warns enforcing the deal would risk civil war, while Lebanese army set up checkpoints. John Bolton, who served as Donald Trump's national security advisor before becoming an outspoken critic of the U.S. president, he pleads guilty to one count of retaining classified documents. He faces up to 5 years in prison.

Donald Trump unveils a limited edition U.S. passport to mark 250th anniversary of American independence. The design features his image alongside the Declaration of Independence. He promotes it on Truth Social with the message, "Welcome, but be good." A new 4.9 magnitude earthquake strikes off Venezuela's northern coast days after twin quakes kill at least 920 people and leave over 50,000 missing as rescue operations continue with international assistance. A small aircraft crashes into Beijing's tallest building, CITIC Tower, with eyewitness footage showing debris falling to ground after the crash. While police close off roads around the skyscraper, authorities give no information about the incident.

Police clashed with protesters in Indonesia, Surabaya, during demonstrations against President Prabowo Subianto's policies. Protesters demand suspension of free meal program and other government initiatives after corruption allegations. Crypto markets faced a sharp reality check as ETF-driven losses erased about $4.5 million. And this was in a brutal week. The pullback is raising questions about fading momentum in the broader crypto boom and investor appetite.

0: The top story we're tracking for you at this hour is coming in from Venezuela. A fresh 4.9 magnitude earthquake has struck off Venezuela's northern coast. And this is just days after twin powerful earthquakes devastated parts of the country. Authorities say at least 920 people have been killed, thousands have been injured, while tens of thousands continue to remain missing. The European Mediterranean Seismological Center said the latest quake struck about 61 kilometers northwest of Merakes, and residents in both Merakes and capital Caracas felt the tremor, heightening concerns as rescue efforts continue. The country, already reeling from twin earthquakes on Wednesday, has reported widespread destruction. Satellite images reveal stark before and after scenes, showing extensive damage to residential buildings, coastal areas, and even Simon Bolivar International Airport. United Nations aid chief Tom Fletcher reported that more than 50,000 people remain missing, stressing that the immediate priority is locating survivors. He vowed that rescuers would move mountains to save lives, while noting the immense challenges posed by the ongoing aftershocks and the complexity of the operation. Venezuela's interim president, Delcy Rodriguez, and her brother, president of the National Assembly, Jorge Rodriguez, they visited an area in Chacao municipality affected by the earthquakes, where a building collapsed. Now, during a visit to the devastated neighborhood, Delcy Rodriguez was met with jeers by local residents as fury over the perceived lack of an official response mounted.
1: Y se los llevaron, ¿a dónde los dejaron? ¿Por qué los sacaron de aquí? ¿Ah? 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
0: A woman trapped beneath the rubble in Los Corrales in Venezuela's La Guaira state was rescued alive. Emergency responders, assisted by local residents, worked

0: to extricate her from the collapsed structure. In another rescue operation, rescuers in Lagwera, rescuers and paramedics pulled a 21-year-old man with leg injuries from the rubble after a building where he was trapped collapsed. A video published by the Venezuelan Bolivarian police showed a toddler being rescued by officers in Lagwera after the twin quakes. Several countries are sending aid to Venezuela after the devastating earthquakes. India has dispatched two C-17 aircraft under Operation Amistad, carrying humanitarian supplies and a 41-member army medical team from the 60 Parafield Hospital to provide emergency and trauma care as international rescue efforts continue. U.S. forces have struck Iranian missile, drone storage sites and coastal radar positions after it accused Tehran of attacking a cargo ship in the Strait of Hormuz. Now, Iran has also hit back. The IRGC says it struck U.S. sites in the Gulf in retaliation. The strikes have dealt a fresh blow to the already fragile ceasefire between the two sides. Now, in a statement, the U.S. Central Command said that the strikes were a response to unwarranted aggression against commercial shipping. Iranian state television reported an explosion in the southern port city of Sirik. Earlier, Washington accused Tehran of attacking a cargo ship transiting through the Strait of Hormuz. U.S. President Donald Trump called the attack a foolish violation of the ceasefire agreement. Trump also admitted that Iran still retains some military capability following recent U.S. strikes, but said that it was not much. Listen to this.
1: We did have to make that excursion. How would you like to be given the best numbers we've ever had as a country and tell people Iran if we didn't do that? And we're still, you know, we still have a fight. They have some capability, not much. They're not winning or anything, but they have some capability. They can still shoot. You know, they shot a drone yesterday at a big ship going into the Hormuz Strait.
0: Ships have continued to move through Hormuz, some using the route not authorized by Tehran. According to UN Maritime Chief, about 115 vessels and 2,500 seafarers have been evacuated from the Strait of Hormuz. But evacuation was paused after the attack on the cargo ship. Iran has warned vessels not to enter or leave the Gulf through the Strait of Hormuz without permission. The strikes have triggered a fresh war of words between the two sides. Ibrahim Azizi, head of Iran's Parliamentary National Security Commission, said the strike showed that U.S. President is not committed to negotiations and a ceasefire. While U.S. Vice President J.D. Vance hit back, in a post on X, Vance wrote that if Iran has disagreements about how the MOU is being applied, they can pick up the phone, but violence would be met with violence. Separately, Iranian President Masoud Pezeshkian attended an evening mourning ceremony ahead of Ashura, one of the most important days on the Shiite Muslim calendar. Footage shared by Iranian media showed Pezeshkian participating in the event, which is a precursor to Ashura.

0: Meanwhile, Israel and Lebanon have signed a trilateral framework agreement with the United States following days of direct talks. The agreement comes amid repeated hostilities between Israel and Hezbollah in southern Lebanon. U.S. Secretary of State Marco Rubio announced the trilateral deal as Israeli and Lebanese envoys signed the agreement at the State Department in Washington, D.C. Rubio hailed the agreement, saying it would put in place a framework for lasting peace and security.
1: Today is a good day in that we are happy to announce a framework agreement between the sovereign government of Lebanon and, of course, the government of Israel, with a mediation and support of the United States of America that begins to put in place a framework for lasting peace and security.
0: According to the trilateral framework, the Lebanese army will return to two pilot areas in southern Lebanon, but Israeli forces would remain in their security zone until Hezbollah is disarmed. This also provides for the disarmament of non-state armed groups, which is a reference to Hezbollah. Both Israeli Prime Minister Benjamin Netanyahu and Lebanese President Joseph Aoun, they welcomed the agreement. But Hezbollah warned that the deal would thwart plans to resolve the broader conflict. Hezbollah lawmaker Hassan Fadlallah said that the deal seeks to undercut the U.S.-Iran ceasefire. Hezbollah supporters took to the streets in Beirut to protest against the trilateral deal. Eyewitness videos showed hundreds of Hezbollah supporters on motorbikes, chanting slogans and waving flags.

0: Shortly after the agreement, Netanyahu said in a video statement that Israel will remain in the security zone in southern Lebanon for as long as Hezbollah has not been disarmed. Listen to this.
1: The most important thing is that, first of all, Israel remains in the security zone in southern Lebanon. This is a great achievement, and we are maintaining it as long as Hezbollah does not disarm, as long as there is a danger to the state of Israel. This is also a great blow to Iran. Iran is trying to force us to withdraw from southern Lebanon by force, and in essence, Israel, Lebanon, and the United States are telling them, this is none of your business.
0: The Lebanese government has repeatedly demanded the withdrawal of Israeli troops from southern Lebanon, but Israel insists that it has no intention to withdraw unless Hezbollah is fully disarmed. In Beijing, a small plane crashed into the city's tallest building, Sitek Tower, with witness reporting debris at the skyscraper's base. Eyewitnesses also reported seeing a big hole torn into the upper floors as police restricted the area. Footage showed small flames on an outcropping near ground at the 528-meter Sitek Tower. As well as on the pavement, individuals were evacuated from the premises as a loud striking sound was heard, but no injuries were reported in the incident. Emergency staff were present to assist people out of the building. Police have now cordoned off the area with barricades and emergency vehicles. Now, this incident also drew a crowd to the site, with many people observing the scene with amusement. While some onlookers even stopped to take videos, authorities have given no information about the incident. Chaotic scenes unfolded inside Georgia's parliament as lawmakers from the ruling Georgian Dream Party, from the opposition, and the Georgia Party engaged in a physical brawl. Take a look.

Now, shifting our focus to Myanmar, a massive pile of illegal drugs went up in flames on Friday. Authorities burnt narcotics worth an estimated $525 million, saying the move was meant to send a strong message against drug trafficking. The event was held to mark the United Nations International Day Against Drug Abuse and Illicit Trafficking.

0: Well, these are the images showing thick black smoke billowing into the sky. The dramatic scenes marked one of the country's biggest public drug destruction drives. The main event took place at an industrial site on the outskirts of Yangon. After a brief three-second countdown, officials said the fuel-soaked drugs ablaze. The fire burned for around 30 minutes before firefighters moved in to extinguish it.
1: Ice, also known as methamphetamine, is the largest in quantity among the drugs that were seized. There are more than 28 tons of it.
0: Similar drives were held in two other cities of the capital of Shan State.

0: which is at the heart of Myanmar's opium trade. Officials said the amount of drugs destroyed this year was double of what was burned last year, highlighting the growing scale of the problem.
1: In 2025, anti-drug operations based on intelligence were carried out nationwide. Authorities were able to successfully seize both precursor chemicals used in drug production and illegal narcotics. In 2026, the special operation known as Operation 422-T6 is continuing.
0: Well, Myanmar has become one of the world's biggest drug-producing nations after the Taliban returned to power in Afghanistan in 2021 and sharply reduced opium cultivation there. Myanmar overtook Afghanistan as the world's largest producer of opium. Also, according to the United Nations Office on Drugs and Crime, the country is the biggest source of methamphetamine in Southeast Asia. The Indian High Commission in London has assured full consular support to an Indian Merchant Navy officer who was arrested in the UK. He's accused of allegedly breaching British sanctions on Russian oil shipments. According to the High Commission, Captain Ajay Pant from Uttarakhand's Nainital is in judicial custody at HMP Winchester in the UK and faces legal proceedings. The Indian High Commission in London has informed Uttarakhand Chief Minister Pushkar Singh Dhami that the captain and his family will continue to be provided with the necessary consular assistance and support. On June 19th, the High Commission had established contact with him through the prison's telephone facility. Officials said that Pant confirmed that he was healthy and in touch with his wife. The 38-year-old served as the master of a tanker that British authorities alleged was part of Russia's so-called Shadow Fleet. This allegedly is the same fleet used to circumvent Western sanctions on Russian oil. Prosecutors allege that Pant helped transport banned Russian oil to a third country in June 2026. On June 14, the tanker carrying an estimated 98,000 tons of crude oil was seized in the English Channel during a joint operation by the UK National Crime Agency and the British Armed Forces. In what British authorities described as the first-of-its-kind UK-led operation, Royal Marines fast-roped from a helicopter to board the tanker. According to the prosecutor, the vessel had reportedly entered UK territorial waters without a legitimate flag. Prosecutors told the court that those convicted could reportedly face up to 10 years in prison. Pant is scheduled to appear for his next court hearing on July 16th.

France have sent out a strong warning to their World Cup rivals. Ousmane Dembele started with a brilliant first-half hat-trick as Les Bleus crushed Norway 4-1 to complete a perfect group stage campaign. Now, the PSG forward delivered a clinical display but says he has played better in France's earlier matches. Now, Ousmane Dembele stole the show at Gillette Stadium, scoring 3 goals in just 26 first-half minutes as France thrashed Norway 4-1. The Ballon d'Or winner opened the scoring with his right foot before adding 2 more with his left, becoming only the 4th French player to score a World Cup hat-trick. Now, Désiré Doué, he added a late goal in France, finished top of Group 1 with 3 wins from 3 matches. Remarkably, Dembélé insisted his performance against Senegal and Iraq were more influential. Despite producing the finest World Cup display of his career, the 29-year-old's transformation into one of football's deadliest forwards, it has been key to France's success, easing the pressure on Kylian Mbappe, who failed to score against Norway. With Dembele, Mbappe, Michael, Olise and Dway leading a fearsome attack, France head into the last 32 as one of the favourites to lift the World Cup trophy. Norway coach Ståle Solbakken, he defended resting stars Erling Haaland and Martin Ødegaard in the 4-1 defeat to France, calling the decision a no-brainer due to the short turnaround between matches. Now, he said that the pair understood what was best for the team as Norway now shifts focus to the last 32 clash against Ivory Coast.

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8: Where darkness hides behind every corner. Where the truth is stranger than fiction. A show that dives deep into the stories which shock and mystify. The victims, the accused, and the sinister float. Prime is your front row seat

0: the darkness.
1: From the bustling trading floors of Wall Street to the vibrant exchanges of Asian stock markets, we unbreak it down for you to make sense of what's happening. As we reveal the key factors behind events, strategic battles, and the game-changing business decisions that shape the world. We bring you all of this and more on World Business Watch.
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0: Hello and a very warm welcome. You're watching Beyond World is One with me, Diksha Bisla. We have lots to unpack on this bulletin. Let's start with the headlines. US launches airstrikes on Iranian missile, drone and radar sites after accusing Iran of carrying out a drone attack on a cargo ship in the Strait of Hormuz. Iran says US strikes hit areas near a pier in Sirik. Both countries accuse each other of violating the ceasefire. Iran's Revolutionary Guards say that they attacked U.S. military sites in Gulf in retaliation for U.S. strikes following an alleged drone attack on commercial ship. Iran warns it would launch a broader response if further attacks occur. U.S. Vice President J.D. Vance warns Iran that any further attacks would be met with force, saying the U.S. has honored the ceasefire and urged Tehran to resolve disputes through dialogue rather than violence. Lebanon, Israel and U.S. signed framework agreement to advance towards a peace deal, including plans for Lebanese troops to take control of two Israeli-held areas and a process to disarm Hezbollah. Marco Rubio calls it a first step towards lasting peace. Authorities in Russian-annexed Crimea declared an emergency due to escalating Ukrainian aerial attacks, which have disrupted logistics and damaged oil facilities. Strikes lead to fuel shortages and power outages across Crimea. New 4.9 magnitude earthquake strikes off Venezuela's northern coast, and this is days after twin quakes kill at least 920 people and leave over 50,000 missing, as rescue operations continue with international assistance. Donald Trump unveils a limited edition U.S. passport to mark the 250th anniversary of American independence. The design features his image alongside Declaration of Independence. He promotes it on Truth Social with the message, "Welcome, but be good." Burkina Faso's junta severs diplomatic ties with France, accusing it of undermining its interests and backing destabilizing forces. France calls the move hostile and baseless, saying it is reviewing its response. Trump is threatening a 100% tariff on imports from the European Union and any other country that imposes a digital services tax on American tech companies. The move escalates trade tensions and challenges existing trade agreements. U.S. forces have struck Iranian missile, drone storage sites and coastal radar positions after it accused Tehran of attacking a cargo ship in the Strait of Hormuz. Now, Iran has also hit back. The IRGC says it struck U.S. sites in the Gulf in retaliation. The strikes have dealt a fresh blow to the already fragile ceasefire between the two sides. Now, in a statement, the U.S. Central Command said that the strikes were a response to unwarranted aggression against commercial shipping. Iranian state television reported an explosion in the southern port city of Sirik. Well, earlier, Washington had accused Tehran of attacking a cargo ship transiting through Hormuz. U.S. President Donald Trump had called the attack a foolish violation of the ceasefire agreement. Trump had also admitted that Iran still retained some military capability following recent U.S. strikes, but said that it was not much. Ships have continued to move through Hormuz, some using a route not authorized by Tehran. According to UN Maritime Chief, about 115 vessels and 2,500 seafarers have been evacuated from the Strait of Hormuz. But the evacuation was paused after the attack on a cargo ship. Iran has warned vessels not to enter or leave the Gulf through the Strait of Hormuz without permission. While the strikes have triggered a fresh war of words between the two sides, Ebrahim Azizi, head of Iran's Parliament National Security Commission, he said the strikes show that U.S. president is not committed to negotiations and a ceasefire. U.S. Vice President J.D. Vance hit back. In a post on X, Vance wrote that if Iran has disagreements about how the MOU is being applied, they can pick up the phone, but violence will be met with violence. Now, separately, Israel and Lebanon have signed a framework agreement in Washington following several days of direct talks to secure an end to fighting between Israel and Hezbollah. Israeli and Lebanese envoys signed the trilateral document with the U.S. at the State Department in Washington, D.C. According to the trilateral framework, the Lebanese army will return to two pilot areas in southern Lebanon. But Israeli forces would remain in their security zone until Hezbollah is disarmed. Both Israeli Prime Minister Benjamin Netanyahu and Lebanese President Joseph Aoun, they welcomed the framework. But Hezbollah warned that the deal would thwart plans to resolve the broader conflict. Shortly after the agreement, Netanyahu said in a video statement that Israel will remain in the security zone in southern Lebanon as long as Hezbollah has not been disarmed. Listen to this.
1: The most important thing is that, first of all, Israel remains in the security zone in southern Lebanon. This is a great achievement, and we are maintaining it as long as Hezbollah does not disarm, as long as there is a danger to the state of Israel. This is also a great blow to Iran. Iran is trying to force us to withdraw from southern Lebanon by force, and in essence, Israel, Lebanon, and the United States

0: States are telling them, this is none of your business.
1: And a fresh 4.9 magnitude earthquake has struck off Venezuela's northern coast. And this just days after twin powerful earthquakes devastated parts of the country. Authorities say at least 920 people have been killed and thousands have been injured, while tens of thousands continue to remain missing. The European Mediterranean Seismological Center said that latest quake struck about 61 kilometers northwest of Mayaque. Residents in both Mayaque and the capital, Caracas, they felt the tremors, heightening concerns as rescue efforts continue. The country, which was already reeling from twin earthquakes on Wednesday, has reported widespread destruction. Satellite images reveal stark before and after scenes, showing extensive damage to residential buildings, coastal areas, and even Simon Bolivar International Airport. United Nations aid chief Tom Fletcher reported that more than 50,000 people remain missing, stressing that the immediate priority is locating survivors. He vowed that rescuers would move mountains to save lives, while noting the immense challenges posed by the ongoing aftershocks and the complexity of the operation. Venezuelan interim president Delcy Rodriguez and her brother, president of the National Assembly, Jorge Rodriguez, they visited an area in Chacao municipality affected by the earthquakes where a building collapsed. During a visit to the devastated neighborhood, Delcy Rodriguez, she met with jeers by local residents as fury over the perceived lack of an official response mounted. A woman trapped beneath the rubble in Los Corrales in Venezuela's La Guaira state was rescued alive. Emergency responders, assisted by local residents, they worked to extricate her from the collapsed structure. In another rescue operation, rescuers in La Guaira, rescuers and paramedics pulled a 21-year-old man with leg injuries from the rubble after the building where he was trapped collapsed. A video published by the Venezuelan Bolivarian police showed a toddler being rescued by officers in La Guaira after the twin quakes. While several countries are sending aid to Venezuela after the devastating earthquakes, India had dispatched two C-17 aircraft under Operation Amistad, carrying humanitarian supplies and a 41-member army medical team from the 60 Parafield Hospital to provide emergency and trauma care as international rescue efforts continue. All right, and moving on, Japan is being battered by a series of severe weather events. In less than 24 hours, another magnitude 5.6 earthquake hit Japan's Yamanashi Prefecture. Southern Japan is bracing for twin super cyclones, packing wind gusts of up to 108 kilometers per hour. The epicenter of the earthquake was the eastern part of Yamanashi Prefecture, and tremors from the earthquake were also felt in Tokyo. Now, this as a powerful earthquake struck off Japan's northern coast. The quake had a magnitude of 7.2 and occurred off the eastern coast of Iwate, upgraded from an initial reading of 6.9. Over a million people have been evacuated as storms Seigos and Mekala sweep across Japan, while storm Mekala swirls across southwestern Japan after weakening from a typhoon. It unleashed widespread devastation in Taiwan. At least two people have been reported dead. Now, while Storm Mekala is expected to accelerate and approach western and eastern Japan, at the same time, Storm Haigos is expected to draw close to the country's east and possibly make landfall. Now, the simultaneous arrival is set to complicate forecasts for the coming days.

Ukraine has unleashed one of the heaviest bombardments of Russia. The heavy drone targeted Moscow once again and forced Russian-occupied Crimea to declare a state of emergency. Ukrainian long-range drones have been battering oil production and energy facilities.

0: responsibilities behind the front line and deep inside Russia. Now, the Kremlin is facing immense domestic pressure to unleash a catastrophic response. Take a look at this next report for more details.
1: The tide of the war is changing. Russia is under one of the heaviest attacks since the war began 4 years ago. Ukraine launched one of its biggest drone bombardments against Russia, sending a reported 660 drones towards targets including Moscow, Crimea, and key military sites. The heaviest impact was felt in Crimea, where authorities declared an emergency as damage and disruption spread.
2: Dear Crimeans, a state of emergency will be declared in the Republic of Crimea starting today at 1 p.m. This declaration is being approved in consultation with Mikhail Vladimirovich Razvozhayev in Sevastopol. We are acting jointly and in sync. This declaration is being implemented to streamline financial, monetary, credit, contractual, and other relationships.
1: These images show the horror of the coordinated Ukrainian attacks. Satellite images taken from June 12th to June 22nd, 2026 showed damage to Russian infrastructure, including bridges, roads, and oil storage facilities in Crimea and parts of Russia. The announcement of emergency comes amid fuel shortages and power cuts triggered by the Ukrainian attacks on logistics chains and oil facilities across Crimea. The scale of the assault shocked Russian officials. Ukraine's strategy has increasingly focused on hitting deeper inside Russian territory, targeting military infrastructure and supply networks that support Moscow's war effort.
2: First, we have fully banned petrol and jet fuel export. We are also considering a complete ban on diesel export. We have increased fuel production to the maximum levels at all the refineries. We have shortened the repair periods and postponed planned maintenance.
1: But every strike in the past has triggered a powerful response. After previous attacks on Russian soil, President Vladimir Putin struck back hard against Ukraine, ordering intense retaliatory attacks aimed at Ukrainian positions and infrastructure. Right now, also, Russia continues to launch attacks across the entire Ukrainian front lines. But the latest drone barrage has also intensified pressure inside Russia. Hardline voices are now demanding a tougher response. Russian hawks are urging Putin to escalate the war further and abandon diplomatic talks with the United States, arguing that Ukraine's deep strikes require a stronger military reaction. The conflict is entering another dangerous moment, with drones reaching further, missiles flying deeper, and retaliation becoming more severe. The battle is no longer confined to the front lines. The question now is not only where the next strike will land, but how far both sides are willing to go. Bureau Report, we on World is One.
0: South Korea is building a massive drone army. The nation is rapidly transforming its drone arsenal, taking lessons from the Iran war and Ukrainian front lines. The decision comes as Seoul's neighbor, North Korea, accelerates its military buildup and capabilities. Now, according to a decision from its defense ministry, as many as 500,000 authorized military personnel will be trained as drone operators in a sweeping overhaul of its warfare strategy. The measure remains extended across the South Korean Army, Navy, and Air Force.
3: In the future, drones should no longer be specialized equipment operated only by limited units and personnel, but a universal combat tool used by all soldiers. Defense Ministry will actively pursue a policy to train 500,000 drone warriors so that every personnel can develop the ability to use drones as a second personal weapon.
0: The military now plans to procure around 11,000 commercial drones for training by the end of this year. That number is set to rise to 60,000 by 2029. It also plans to acquire more than 20,000 low-cost disposable combat drones by 2030. The drones will be deployed across tri-services with the aim of making them standard equipment for individual soldiers. The announcement comes against a backdrop of concern about North Korea's drone capabilities. In recent days, North Korea's drone capabilities have grown considerably. And due to its deepening military partnership with Russia, South Korea's plans also includes expanding counter-drone systems.
4: Alongside efforts to expand the use of drones across our military, we will also develop a range of counter-drone capabilities to respond to North Korea's drone threats.
0: But Seoul further said that it would rely on 100% domestically produced components rather than Chinese parts. Seoul will also fast-track its indigenous long-range loitering munition, K-Lucas. And the drone is named after and inspired by the U.S. Lucas system, which was reverse-engineered from Iran's Shahed-136 suicide drone. The announcement comes as both Koreas ramp up their drone capabilities, and that push is driven by lessons from the wars in Ukraine and West Asia, where unmanned systems have emerged as battlefield game changers.
3: Recent wars in Ukraine and the Middle East have clearly shown that drones have emerged as game changers on the battlefield. Whereas in the past, a small number of expensive unmanned systems dominated the battlefield, today low-cost drones are being deployed in large numbers, fundamentally changing the nature of warfare.
0: Prime Minister Narendra Modi is leaving today for a three-day visit to Seychelles from June 27th to June 29th, where he will attend the country's Golden Jubilee National Day celebrations as the guest of honour. But beyond the ceremony, the visit comes as India hones its strategic focus on the Indian Ocean. Prime Minister Modi will hold talks with President Patrick Hemayne on defence, maritime security, trade, connectivity and regional issues. He will also address Seychelles National Assembly and meet members of the Indian diaspora. India's Seychelles ties have been majorly built around maritime security in the Western Indian Ocean. Hence, defence cooperation will be in focus during this visit as well. An Indian Armed Forces contingent and two Indian Navy warships will participate in the National Day celebrations. As New Delhi seeks to strengthen trusted partnerships across the region, economic ties are also expected to get a boost. Seychelles relies mostly, almost entirely on imports, with Indian businessmen eyeing opportunities in food, healthcare, tourism and construction. Seychelles also occupies a strategic position across key global shipping routes. India has steadily expanded cooperation by supplying patrol vessels, surveillance aircraft, coastal radar systems and defence training. The visit marks Modi's first trip to Seychelles in 11 years. It follows President Hemayne's visit to India earlier this year, when both countries unveiled a $175 million special economic package and signed seven agreements spanning healthcare, food security, marine science, digital transformation, and capacity building.

Group L remains fairly open as three teams are in contention to secure the automatic two spots for the round of 32. England and Ghana sit on 4 points each. Meanwhile, 2018 runners-up Croatia are a point behind. And here's what the table looks like heading into the final round of group games. England won their opening game against Croatia 4-2, but had a goalless draw against Ghana in the next match. Meanwhile, Croatia bounced back from their defeat with a narrow 1-0 victory over Panama, who have been eliminated. England are heavy favourites to beat Panama in New York. The two teams logged on at the 2018 World Cup, when England completed an emphatic 6-1 victory. Captain Harry Kane scored a hat-trick in that match, and another goal will see him move past Gary Lineker's record tally of 10 goals for the Three Lions at the World Cup. England requires only a draw to confirm their spot in the last 32. Meanwhile, Croatia face Ghana in a must-win game at the Philadelphia Stadium. It is the first time that the two teams will play each other at senior level. While Ghana needs a draw to qualify for the next round, Croatia must win to guarantee their spot. That's all we had for you in this bulletin. But before we slip into

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0: 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World is One. From the bustling trading floors of Wall Street to the vibrant exchanges of Asian stock markets, We On breaks it down for you to make sense of what's happening. As we reveal the key factors behind events, strategic battles, and the game-changing business decisions that shape the world. We bring you all of this and more on World Business Watch.
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0: Where darkness hides behind every corner. Where the truth is stranger than fiction. A show that dives deep into the stories which shock and mystify. The victims, the accused, and the sinister float. Prime Crime is your front row seat to darkness.

Campaigns, elections, alliances, controversies, and power play. Stories that analyze global and

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0: In-depth coverage of global issues broken down into facts, figures and simple words. 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Watch We On Wide Angle at these times on We On. World is One. From the bustling trading floors of Wall Street to the vibrant exchanges of Asian stock markets, We On breaks it down for you to make sense of what's happening. As we reveal the key factors behind events, strategic battles, and the game-changing business decisions that shape the world. We bring you all of this and more on World Business Watch.
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0: Welcome back. Thanks for staying with us. You're watching Beyond World is One with me, Diksha Bisla. Let's start with the headlines. Prime Minister Narendra Modi is set to depart for a three-day visit to Seychelles, where he will attend the country's Golden Jubilee National Day celebrations as the chief guest, marking 50 years of diplomatic ties between the two nations. U.S. and Iran exchange strikes after Washington accuses Tehran of attacking a cargo ship in Hormuz Strait, raising tensions amid the fragile ceasefire. CENTCOM says it hit Iranian missile, drone and radar sites, while IRGC says it struck U.S. sites in Gulf.
1: Right, they have some capability, not much. They're not winning or anything, but they have some capability. They can still shoot.
0: Donald Trump says Iran retains limited military capability after recent U.S. strikes, though not much. He also refers to Iranian attack near the Strait of Hormuz, saying most drones were intercepted. Iran's Parliamentary Security Committee chief Ebrahim Azizi accuses the U.S. of violating a ceasefire and lacking commitment to negotiations. He warns Washington would retreat and regret its actions, saying blame games no longer work. Benjamin Netanyahu says Israel will stay in southern Lebanon security zone until Hezbollah disarms, calling it a key achievement. Remarks follow Washington announced framework agreement between Israel, Lebanon, and the United States.

John Bolton, who served as Donald Trump's national security advisor before becoming an outspoken critic of the U.S. president, pleads guilty to one count of retaining classified documents. He faces up to 5 years in prison. Police clashed with protesters in Indonesia's Surabaya during demonstrations against President Prabowo Subianto's policies. Protesters demand suspension of free meal program and other government initiatives after corruption allegations. Anthropic has received authorization from the US government to allow a small round of American cybersecurity firms to access its AI models. Mythos 5 access has been blocked by U.S. authorities amid national security concerns. England, Portugal, Ghana, Egypt and Paraguay qualify for World Cup last 32 after other results confirmed that they cannot be eliminated. The expanded 48-team format allows the best third-place team to advance to the knockout stage.

A fresh 4.9 magnitude earthquake has struck off Venezuela's northern coast just days after twin powerful earthquakes devastated parts of the country. Now authorities say at least 920 people have been killed, thousands have been injured, and tens of thousands continue to remain missing. The European Mediterranean Seismological Center said the latest quake struck about 61 kilometers northwest of Maracay. Residents in both Maracay and the capital Caracas felt the tremor, heightening concerns as rescue efforts continue. The country, already reeling from twin earthquakes on Wednesday, has reported widespread destruction. Satellite images reveal stark before and after scenes showing extensive damage to residential buildings, coastal areas and even Simon Bolivar International Airport. Now, United Nations Aid Chief Tom Fletcher reported that more than 50,000 people remain missing, stressing that the immediate priority is locating survivors. He vowed that rescuers would move mountains to save lives, while noting that the immense challenges posed by the ongoing aftershocks and the complexity of the operation remain. Venezuelan interim president Delcy Rodriguez and her brother, president of the National Assembly, Jorge Rodriguez, visited an area in Chacao municipality affected by the earthquakes where a building collapsed. Now, during a visit to the devastated neighborhood, Delcy Rodriguez was met with jeers by local residents as fury over the perceived lack of an official response mounted. A woman trapped underneath the rubble in Los Corrales in Venezuela's La Guaira state was rescued alive. Emergency responders, assisted by local residents, worked to extricate her from the collapsed structure. In another rescue operation, rescuers in La Guaira, rescuers and paramedics pulled a 21-year-old man with leg injuries from the rubble after the building where he was trapped collapsed. A video published by the Venezuelan Bolivarian police showed a toddler being rescued by officials in La Guaira after the twin quakes. Several countries are sending aid to Venezuela after the devastating earthquakes. India has dispatched two C-17 aircraft under Operation Amistad, carrying humanitarian supplies and a 41-member army medical team from the 60 Battlefield Hospital to provide emergency and trauma care as international rescue efforts continue.

0: U.S. forces have struck Iranian missile and drone storage sites and coastal radar positions after it accused Tehran of attacking a cargo ship in the Strait of Hormuz. Now, Iran also hit back. The IRGC says it struck U.S. sites in the Gulf in retaliation. The strikes have dealt a fresh blow to the already fragile ceasefire between the two sides. Now, in a statement, the U.S. Central Command said that the strikes were a response to the unwarranted aggression against commercial shipping. Iranian state television reported an explosion in the southern port city of Sirik. Earlier, Washington accused Tehran of attacking a cargo ship transiting through Hormuz. U.S. President Donald Trump called the attack a foolish violation of the ceasefire agreement. Trump also admitted that Iran still retained some military capability following recent U.S. strikes, but said that it was not much. Listen to this.
1: And again, we did have to make that excursion. How would you like to be given the best numbers we've ever had as a country and tell people Iran if we didn't do that? And we're still, you know, we still have a fight. They have some capability, not much. They're not winning or anything, but they have some capability. They can still shoot. You know, they shot a drone yesterday at a big ship going into the Hormuz Strait.
0: Ships have continued to move through Hormuz, some using a route not authorized by Tehran. According to UN Maritime Chief, about 115 vessels and 2,500 seafarers have been evacuated from the Strait of Hormuz. But evacuation was paused after the attack on the cargo ship. Iran has warned vessels not to enter or leave the Gulf through the Strait of Hormuz without permission. While the strikes have triggered a fresh war of words between the two sides, Ebrahim Azizi, head of Iran's Parliamentary National Security Commission, said the strikes showed that U.S. President is not committed to negotiations and a ceasefire. U.S. Vice President J.D. Vance hit back. In a post on X, Vance wrote that if Iran has disagreements and this is about the MOU which is being applied, they can pick up the phone, but violence will be met with violence. Separately, Iranian President Masoud Pezeshkian attended an evening mourning ceremony ahead of Ashura, one of the most important days of the Shiite Muslim calendar. Footage shared by Iranian media showed Pezeshkian participating in the event, which is a precursor to Ashura.

0: Russian installed authorities in Crimea have declared a state of emergency following escalating Ukrainian aerial attacks. The development comes as the war in Ukraine comes to spill over into the Russian occupied territories while diplomatic and military activity intensifies across the region. Ukrainian aerial strikes have battered Crimea's energy infrastructure, damaging oil facilities and disrupting fuel distribution. The attacks have triggered shortages, rising prices, and long queues at filling stations, while widespread power outages continue across the peninsula.
1: Dear Crimeans, a state of emergency will be declared in the Republic of Crimea starting today at 1 p.m. This declaration is being implemented to streamline financial, monetary, credit, contractual, and other relationships. Damage recovery arrangements should also be simplified.
0: Sevastopol's Kremlin-installed governor Mikhail Razborzhaev says electricity supply restrictions will continue as repairs are suspended during air raid alerts. He expressed hope that power can be fully restored within 24 hours. Meanwhile, residents say that they are coping with intermittent power outages by stopping up on essentials.
2: I am stocking up. I collect water and food supplies. We stock up on everything as much as possible. For example, if there is electricity, we charge power banks and phones. We try to save energy as much as possible. When the power comes back on, we do not turn on all electrical appliances at once because it could overload the system and the wiring might burn out.
0: In other diplomatic developments, Russian President Vladimir Putin and Belarusian President Alexander Lukashenko held talks on regional security and cooperation amid the ongoing conflict. Meanwhile, Belarusian opposition leader Svetlana Tsikhanouskaya warned that Belarus will remain a threat to Ukraine as long as Lukashenko stays in power and aligned with Moscow. Listen to this.
3: As long as Lukashenko remains in Belarus, there will always be a risk of escalation and provocations, not only along the border with Ukraine, but also along the border with the European Union. I do not believe Belarusians can be drawn into this war, because Belarusian society is overwhelmingly anti-war and pro-Ukrainian. We cannot understand how two nations that are so close to one another could fight against each other.
0: On the battlefield, Ukraine says it has brought home 160 servicemen from Russian captivity in the latest prisoner exchange. President Volodymyr Zelensky said that most had been held since 2022 and vowed to continue efforts to return all detainees.
4: I'm in shock at the moment. I don't know what I feel. Right now, I'm finally feeling happy and trying to take in the fact that it's finally over.
0: A federal judge has ordered the U.S. Department of Justice to release less redacted versions of several Jeffrey Epstein-related documents or explain why key details have been withheld. The ruling adds a new twist to the ongoing legal fight over the government's handling of the case files. Well, U.S. District Judge Emmett Sullivan has given the Justice Department a deadline till the 2nd of July to comply. The order came in response to a lawsuit filed by an independent journalist. It argues that the Trump administration did not fully comply with the Epstein Files Transparency Act. According to the court ruling, Judge Sullivan said that the government had likely failed to meet the law's transparency requirements. He also questioned whether the Justice Department had provided sufficient reasons for withholding portions of the documents from public view. Now, the records at the center of the dispute include 8 emails in which the names of either the sender or recipient were blacked out. They also feature a draft indictment of Epstein with the identities of potential co-conspirators blacked out. Another record is a 2019 email that refers to several alleged co-conspirators whose names were also withheld. Now, the ruling puts fresh focus on the Justice Department's broader release of the Epstein files. In January, the department said it had released millions of pages of documents under the transparency law. However, it also acknowledged that many records had been partially redacted to protect the victims' identities, personal information, and matters related to ongoing investigations. The latest order comes after months of questions over how the files have been handled. Since December, the government has released millions of pages, including emails, photographs, and law enforcement records linked to the federal investigations into Epstein and his death while in pre-trial custody. The Justice Department had maintained that only around half of the nearly 6 million pages collected during the Epstein investigation were ultimately made public. According to the department, many of the remaining records are duplicates, unrelated to Epstein, or protected from disclosure under legal privilege. The court's latest order now requires the department to more clearly justify those decisions. In other news, King Charles has become the first reigning British monarch to publicly disclose his personal tax payments. Buckingham Palace said that the king has paid more than £30 million in personal taxes since acceding to the throne in September 2022. The palace describes the move as part of its commitment to greater transparency. The disclosure marks a break from royal tradition. Charles's mother, Queen Elizabeth, never published her personal tax details during her 70-year reign. British monarchs are legally exempt from paying income, capital gains and inheritance taxes. But they have voluntarily paid income and capital gains tax since 1993, following public scrutiny of royal finances. The palace said that the king paid £11.7 million, which is nearly $15.43 million in taxes during 2023-24, followed by £12.9 million, which is $17 million, in the year 2024-25. Now, Prince William has also released his personal tax details for the first time as the Prince of Wales, revealing that he has paid more than £20 million in taxes since 2022. The sovereign grant will rise to help complete refurbishment of the Buckingham Palace and fund maintenance, cybersecurity and energy efficiency upgrades. The £369 million renovation, which began in 2017, is expected to finish next year, after which Clarence House will become the royal couple's London residence instead of the Buckingham Palace. And this will allow increased public access, hosting of more events, and expanding the number of visitors. The

0: Unprecedented disclosures come as the royal family faces growing public scrutiny over its finances and governance. A recent poll has shown that the royal family's approval among the British people has fallen to a 33-year low. Humanity's quest to conquer the interstellar void has sparked the ultimate cosmic race. NASA and Elon Musk are backing a theoretical propulsion breakthrough that could rewrite the laws of deep space transit forever. The race to harness antimatter, the rarest and most volatile substances in the known universe, has officially begun. Take a look at this next report for more details.
1: For decades, science fiction has imagined ships crossing the universe using impossible technology. In Star Trek, the famous starships used warp drive to travel beyond human limits. Today, scientists are exploring an idea that sounds just as futuristic. A rocket powered by antimatter. To unlock the stars, space exploration demands an entirely new paradigm of raw power. Elon Musk and NASA chief Jared Isaacman have voiced strong backing for antimatter propulsion as a future space travel technology. Antimatter is the exotic mirror twin of ordinary matter. It can produce 10 billion times more powerful than conventional chemical combustion. However, true antimatter remains the rarest material in the universe. But there is one massive problem. Antimatter is extremely difficult to create and store. Scientists have only produced tiny amounts of antimatter in laboratories. At facilities like CERN, researchers have created small quantities of antiparticles, measured in particles rather than useful fuel amounts. The total amount made by humans is estimated to be only a few nanograms over decades of experiments. A nanogram is just 1/1,000,000th of a gram. That means the fuel needed for a real antimatter rocket does not currently exist. Creating enough antimatter would require enormous energy, advanced technology, and storage systems capable of keeping it away from normal matter. Despite these challenges, the idea is attracting attention.
0: Prime Minister Narendra Modi has departed for a three-day visit to Seychelles from June 27th to June 29th, where he will attend the country's Golden Jubilee National Day celebrations as the guest of honor. But beyond the ceremony, the visit comes as India hones its strategic focus on the Indian Ocean. Prime Minister Modi will hold talks with the President Patrick Hamani on defense, maritime security, trade, connectivity and regional issues. He will also address Seychelles National Assembly and meet members of the Indian diaspora. India's Seychelles ties have been majorly built around maritime security in the Western Indian Ocean. Hence, defense cooperation will be in focus during this visit as well. An Indian Armed Forces contingent and two Indian Navy warships will participate in the National Day celebrations. As New Delhi seeks to strengthen trusted partnerships across the region, economic ties are also expected to get a boost. Seychelles relies almost entirely on imports, with Indian businesses eyeing opportunities in food, healthcare, tourism and construction. Seychelles also occupies a strategic position along key global shipping routes. India has steadily expanded cooperation by supplying patrol vessels, surveillance aircraft, coastal radar systems and defense training. The visit marks Modi's first trip to Seychelles in 11 years. It follows President Hamani's visit to India earlier this year, when both countries unveiled a $175 million special economic package and signed seven agreements spanning healthcare, food security, marine science, digital transformation and capacity building. All right, now let's take a look at some of the climate stories making headlines across the world.

That's all we had for you in this bulletin. More news and updates will follow on the other side. But before we slip into a very short break, here's a reminder to our viewers in India. You can watch all 2026 FIFA World Cup matches on Zee5. Tune in and catch all the action live.

0: where darkness hides behind every corner. Where the truth is stranger than fiction. A show that dives deep into the stories which shock and mystify the victims, the accused, and the sinister plot. Crime is your front row seat to darkness.
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0: From the bustling trading floors of Wall Street to the vibrant exchanges of Asian stock markets, WEON breaks it down for you to make sense of what's happening. As we reveal the key factors behind events, strategic battles, and the game-changing business decisions that shape the world. We bring you all of this and more on World Business Watch. 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
5: The Earth is sending distress signals. Wildfires, droughts, and melting glaciers. Can we reverse the damage? Explore the harrowing effects of climate change. 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
0: Where darkness hides behind every corner. Where the truth is stranger than fiction. A show that dives deep into the stories which shock and mystify the victims, the accused, and the sinister plot. Crime is your front row seat to darkness.
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3: It's by blending special stories, stories of the day, breaking alerts and cultural wiglets. From the

Hello and welcome back to Beyond World is One. I'm Kanishka Sarkar and this is World Business Watch. Over the next half an hour, I'll take you through all the updates from the world of business. Let's get started with the top headline. Global markets were shaken after a sharp AI-driven sell-off erased billions in value from major tech stocks. The rout is raising concerns on Wall Street about whether massive AI investment and a $270 billion speculative build-up can justify soaring valuations. Crypto markets faced a sharp reality check as ETF-driven losses erased about $4.5 billion in a brutal week. The pullback is raising questions about fading momentum in the broader crypto boom and investor appetite. Trump is threatening a 100% tariff on imports from the European Union and any other country that imposes a digital services tax on American tech companies. The move escalates trade tensions and challenges existing trade agreements. Volkswagen is reportedly planning its biggest restructuring ever, including closing 4 German factories and cutting up to 1 lakh jobs. This comes amid pressure from Chinese rivals, US tariffs and weak demand in Europe, with unions vowing to resist the move. US goods trade deficit widened sharply in May to a 14-month high as imports surged and exports fell. Economists warned the growing gap could weigh on second quarter growth despite strong consumer spending and business investment.

0: And coming up on World Business Watch today, Russia is facing a growing fuel shortage. This despite being a major oil producer. Long queues and rationing are emerging across the country as Ukraine's drone strikes hit energy infrastructure and disrupt supply. We will decode this and more on the show today. Stay tuned. Well, those were the top headlines, and on to the top story today. Venezuela's strongest earthquake in more than a century has struck at a time when the country was only beginning to stabilize after years of economic turmoil. The economy has contracted by nearly 80% since 2013, weighed down by sanctions, hyperinflation, corruption, and chronic underinvestment. Although recent easing of U.S. sanctions had helped lift oil production to nearly 1.2 million barrels per day, inflation remains elevated and shortages of essential goods continue, with nearly one-third of the population already dependent on humanitarian assistance. The earthquake threatens to deepen an already severe economic and social crisis. The disaster is expected to place enormous pressure on Venezuela's weak infrastructure and public services. According to early U.S. Geological Survey estimates, economic losses could range between $10 and $100 billion, potentially matching the country's entire annual economic output. Hospitals, electricity networks, and water systems, weakened by years of underinvestment, now face an unprecedented challenge. While major oil production and refining facilities have largely escaped structural damage, widespread power outages across several central states have raised concerns over whether production can be maintained. Acting President Delcy Rodriguez has declared a state of emergency, mobilizing the country's public and private healthcare systems and launching large-scale search and rescue operations. The United States has pledged humanitarian assistance, including rescue teams and medical support. However, rebuilding will require billions of dollars at a time when public finances remain under severe strain. According to insurance broker Aon, insured losses, those are expected to account for only a small fraction of the total damage because insurance penetration in Venezuela remains extremely low. That means much of the financial burden of reconstruction is likely to fall on the government, businesses, and affected communities, making the country's economic recovery even more challenging. Shifting focus now to Russia, which may be one of the world's largest oil producers, but fuel shortages are now emerging across the country. While Moscow insists the situation is under control, the shortages are becoming one of the most visible signs of the war impact on everyday life. Inside Russia, and here's a report, take a look.
1: Russia is facing growing fuel shortages, with long queues now appearing even in Moscow. Drivers report waiting up to 90 minutes to refuel, while some stations have either run out of fuel or imposed purchase limits. Several regions across the country have induced rationing measures, with restrictions on the amount of petrol consumers can buy. The shortages are unusual for one of the world's largest oil producers, and are becoming increasingly visible in daily life, affecting taxi drivers, commuters, and businesses that rely on road transport.
2: It's really, really tight. We stand in line for an hour, hour and a half. This is getting out of hand. It's time to finish up this job and get going.
1: The supply crunch comes as Ukraine intensifies long-range drone attacks on Russia's energy infrastructure. In recent months, refineries, oil depots, and fuel logistics facilities have been repeatedly targeted. The damage is creating disruptions across Russia's fuel supply chain, limiting the movement of refined products from production centers to consumers. Russian authorities insist the situation remains under control. Deputy Prime Minister Alexander Novak has acknowledged the challenges, while assuring President Vladimir Putin that fuel supplies are being managed. Moscow has responded by restricting fuel exports and requiring retailers to provide real-time data on availability at filling stations. However, shortages have been reported from Crimea and southern Russia to Siberia and the Far East. When I came to fuel stations, either they have fuel and you have to wait a bit, about 15 minutes or so, not longer, or we would just drive past, see that the pumps are completely closed and look around for others. But there hasn't been any really stressful situation.
0: Fuel queues and rationing are now one of the clearest signs of how the war is increasingly affecting Russia's domestic economy and the everyday life. Business Bureau report, Weon, World is One.
3: Shifting focus now to South Korea. The global AI boom is reshaping more than just the technology industry. It's changing South Korea's social hierarchy. Employees at chip-making giants Samsung Electronics and SK Hynix are now among the country's most sought-after professionals, thanks to soaring salaries and performance bonuses driven by record demand for AI memory chips. Matchmaking firms say semiconductor engineers are now ranked alongside doctors and lawyers, reflecting the growing prestige of the industry. The shift comes as SK Hynix recently overtook Samsung Electronics to become South Korea's most valuable listed company.
1: Scores for Samsung Electronics employees have recently risen from 83 to 87. As for clients who work at SK Hynix, their scores are expected to climb from the around 80 to 83, showing just how highly favored the company has become.
3: The AI-driven semiconductor boom is also transforming career choices. Samsung and SK Hynix employees are receiving generous bonus, performance-linked bonuses, with some Samsung chip workers reportedly eligible for bonuses worth around 600 million won. That's in sharp contrast to South Korea's average annual salary of about 45 million won. The financial rewards are drawing increasing interest from students and job seekers, while career consultants and coaching institutes report a surge in demand for semiconductor-focused interview preparation.
2: Semiconductors are arguably the only industry that can truly ride the AI boom. They've taken center stage, and the result is outsized salaries and bonuses, so much so that, in effect, it's created a different tier.
3: The ripple effects extend beyond the workplace. Universities are witnessing record demand for semiconductor engineering courses, with admissions costs for Korea's university's chip engineering program reaching historic highs. As youth unemployment in South Korea rises to 6.1%, many students see the semiconductor industry as offering stronger job security and long-term career prospects. With chips accounting for more than 40% of South Korea's exports, the AI boom is not only boosting corporate profits, but also redefining career aspirations, education trends, and even social status.

Moving on, global institutions are once again recalibrating their outlook for the Indian economy. Leading the optimism is Goldman Sachs, which has raised its 2026 growth forecast to 6.8% and its 2027 estimate to 6.5%. It's citing a sharp decline in crude oil prices, lower energy costs that are expected to reduce imported inflation, improve corporate margins, and support domestic demand. While Goldman Sachs has turned more bullish, other agencies remain relatively cautious. Still, the forecasts remain in the range of 6.5% to 6.8%. The biggest driver behind the improved outlook is cheaper crude. Brent prices have slipped below $73 a barrel, reducing the risk of further fuel price pass-through to consumers. Goldman Sachs has lowered its core goods inflation forecast, saying that softer oil and petrochemical prices should ease manufacturing costs and support investment as well. The firm says India's economy remained resilient during the geopolitical

0: political shock as government measures absorbed much of the energy price increase. However, it also expects consumption to soften in the coming quarters, with consumer confidence weakening in both urban and rural India. The RBI, meanwhile, which has kept the policy rate at 5.25%, is expected to closely watch inflation trends before taking its next policy call. Even as oil prices provide relief, economists say the biggest uncertainty has now shifted from geopolitics to weather. A weak monsoon, coupled with the risk of an El Nino and prolonged heat wave conditions, could hit farm output, reduce rural incomes, and push up food prices. India has already witnessed an intense summer, with heat stress affecting several agricultural regions before the onset of the monsoon. Rainfall remains significantly below normal, raising concerns over sowing activity and crop yields. Economists estimate that a 10% rainfall deficit could add as much as 1 percentage point to headline inflation. While the RBI and the government point to ample grain stocks and contingency plans across vulnerable districts, experts caution that buffer stocks cannot fully offset shortages in pulses, edible oils, and other crops. For India's economy, the next phase of growth will depend not just on lower oil prices, but also on how the monsoon and weather patterns unfold over the coming months. Next up, India's bamboo sector is branching out. A major global lender is backing the big move to transform the bamboo sector in the Northeast. What could this mean for farmers, rural jobs, and India's sustainable growth ambitions? We break that down and more in this special report. Take a look.
1: India's northeastern region is set to receive a fresh push to unlock the commercial potential of its vast bamboo resources. The Asian Development Bank has approved a $42.2 million loan to develop an integrated bamboo value chain. The project will focus on six states. Assam, Manipur, Meghalaya, Mizoram, Nagaland and Tripura have been identified to transform bamboo from a largely traditional resource into a modern income-generating industry. The financing will support an area-based, regionally differentiated strategy to expand bamboo cultivation. It also seeks to improve the availability of quality planting material through nurseries and strengthen market linkages via state bamboo missions. India already has nearly 14.94 million hectares under bamboo, yet the sector remains underdeveloped and largely limited to low-value uses such as handicrafts and farm tools. A key objective is to reduce India's reliance on imports of bamboo and related products by improving domestic raw material quality and output. At the same time, the program is expected to raise incomes for primary producers, many of whom are small and marginal farmers in the Northeast. Beyond economic gains, the project carries social and environmental objectives, including gender mainstreaming and sustainable resource management. By strengthening market access, policymakers hope to build a resilient bamboo ecosystem that supports livelihoods while contributing to India's wider climate and sustainability goals. Your report, we on World is One.
0: Shifting focus now, and let's talk about the global luxury goods market, which is showing signs of recovery after 2 years of contraction. According to Bain & Company, sales of personal luxury goods are expected to grow between 2% and 4% in 2026. The rebound comes as consumers gradually return to spending on premium products, apparels, handbags, jewelry, and cosmetics despite ongoing geopolitical uncertainty. Analysts say luxury brands have slowed aggressive price hikes and reintroduced more accessible entry-level products, helping rebuild consumer demand. The United States has emerged as the fastest growing luxury market for the first time since 2021, driven by aspirational shoppers and younger consumers under the age of 35. Some American luxury brands reported first quarter sales growth of up to 15%. Bain expects China to return to growth as online fashion sales recover, while Europe continues to lag because of weaker tourism. The consultancy says the outlook depends heavily on geopolitical stability, with easing tensions in the Gulf and a stronger Chinese

0: economy's recovery, potentially lifting industry growth to as much as 6% this year. The report also highlights a major shift in consumer preferences. Luxury spending is increasing, moving away from material possessions and toward premium experiences like travel, fine dining, entertainment, and leisure. They are expected to grow between 3% and 7%. Outpacing luxury goods bookings for luxury goods, and bookings for luxury dining, leisure, and entertainment, they have seen a rise of 30%, while travel to less crowded destinations, that has increased by 20%. Bain says that affluent consumers are prioritizing experiences that offer exclusivity, authenticity, and lasting memories, signaling that the future of luxury is being shaped as much by how people live as by how much they own. And now let's refocus. London's ultra prime property market has a new headline grabber, and it begins with the house itself. Set with 4 acres in Regent's Park, the home is no ordinary mansion. The Graydon Georgian residence spans nearly 29,000 square feet, boasting 40 bedrooms, sprawling private grounds, and amenities ranging from a tennis court to a library and sauna. Secluded, gated, sitting on Crown Estate land, it offers a level of privacy rarely seen even at the very top end of London real estate. Its recent sales history is just as eye-catching. Once listed for £250 million, the property changed hands in 2024 for £138.9 million after a steep discount tied to unpaid loans. Now, just 18 months later, it has reportedly been sold again, and this time for £190 million. The buyer adds an extra layer of intrigue. According to reports, the mansion has been acquired by Abbas Ajwani, a 26-year-old Emirati billionaire and founder of AHS Properties. He is also the son of Hussein Ajwani, Dubai-based property magnate, often dubbed the Donald of Dubai. Hussein Ajwani is known for his close ties to former US President Donald Trump, with past collaborations linking their business interests. That connection gives his already high-profile deal a geopolitical and social dimension. Moving on, as talks around the proposed India-US trade pact continue, New Delhi is positioning itself to gain a strategic edge over regional competitors. Now, this is what India's Commerce and Industry Minister Piyush Goyal said on the sidelines of the India Global Forum Week in London. Take a look at what he had to say.
1: It's done and dusted, announced. Now we are waiting how they will give us a comparative advantage or a comparable advantage to our competition, our neighbors in Vietnam, Thailand, all the Southeast Asian countries, so that we should have a lower rate than them. That is what we have negotiated. And that is the India story today. India negotiates from a position of strength because we have all of you contributing to this growth story from 4 to 30 trillion.
0: Moving on, Air India Express is expanding its international footprint with the launch of direct flights connecting Northeast India to key Gulf destinations. It marks a significant step in improving global connectivity to that region. The airline has introduced new non-stop services linking Guwahati and Imphal with Dubai, as well as Guwahati with Abu Dhabi. This move positions Air India Express as the first carrier to offer direct international connectivity from Manipur's Imphal, a milestone for the state's aviation sector. The expansion is part of the airline's broader strategy to tap underserved markets and strengthen its presence in smaller cities. By connecting the Northeast directly to major West Asian hubs, the airline aims to cater to strong demand from migrant workers, business travelers, and tourists as well. Improved connectivity is also likely to boost trade, tourism, and economic activity across the Northeast. Air India Express has been steadily scaling up its network and fleet, aligning with the Tata Group's wider aviation strategy to enhance connectivity and competitiveness. The airline continues to focus on point-to-point routes that offer convenience and cost efficiency. The launch also underscores the growing importance of the Northeast in India's aviation map as infrastructure development and policy support drive increased air traffic demand.

Shifting focus now to sports. Now, for the first time, FIFA has formally promoted prediction markets during a World Cup. The football body has signed a partnership with ADI Predict Street, a newcomer in the sector, which is working with Fanatics, the US sports merchandise and betting company. Prediction markets function like online betting platforms wrapped in the language and design of financial trading. Users buy and sell position on outcomes, with prices moving in real time. On platforms such as Kalshi and Polymarket, sports wagers sit alongside bets on elections, economic events, wars, weather, and other public developments. Supporters say these markets improve price discovery and engagement. On the other hand, critics warn that they can create a gambling environment with fewer established safeguards than traditional sportsbooks. The expanded 2026 World Cup is already shaping the sports gambling industry. The tournament has grown from 64 matches in 2022 to 104 matches and from 32 teams to 48 teams. Betting companies say the larger format combined with favorable kickoff times and the scale of the US market is producing unprecedented demand. Analysts at Macquarie forecast more than $50 billion in global World Cup wagers compared with roughly $35 billion in 2022. A major driver is the changing U.S. regulatory landscape, where access to legal sports betting has risen to about 65% of the population. That's up from around 40% during the last World Cup. Early numbers show strong customer activity across major operators. FanDuel says the opening matches involving the United States and Brazil became its two biggest soccer events ever by active consumers. Deutsche Bank estimates that US alone could generate about $3.3 billion in World Cup betting handle, nearly double the projected amount wagered on this year's Super Bowl. Despite the surge in activity, analysts caution that the World Cup is not automatically a short-term profit windfall. The bigger opportunity for betting companies is customer acquisition. The key question is whether millions of new World Cup bettors can be converted into regular year-round users across football, basketball, tennis, and other sports. That outcome will determine the lasting financial impact of the tournament's betting boom. With that, we are timed out on this edition of World Business Watch, but more news and updates will follow. And with that, before we wrap it up, just a reminder to our viewers in India that you can watch all 2026 FIFA World Cup matches on Zee5. Tune in and catch all the action live.

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0: Where darkness hides behind every corner. Where the truth is stranger than fiction. A show that dives deep into the stories which shock and mystify the victims, the accused, and

0: Welcome back. Your Watch and Beyond World is one with me, Diksha Bisla. Let's start with the headlines. Prime Minister Narendra Modi departs for a three-day visit to Seychelles, where he will attend the country's Golden Jubilee National Day celebrations as the chief guest, marking 50 years of diplomatic ties between the two nations. US and Iran exchange strikes after Washington accuses Tehran of attacking a cargo ship in the Hormuz Strait, raising tensions amid fragile ceasefires. CENTCOM says it hit Iranian missiles, drone and radar sites, while IRGC says it struck US sites in Gulf.
1: They have some capability, not much. They're not winning or anything, but they have some capability. They can still shoot.
0: Donald Trump says Iran retains limited military capability after recent U.S. strikes, though not much. He also refers to Iranian attack near the Strait of Hormuz, saying most drones were intercepted. Iran's Parliamentary Security Committee chief Ebrahim Azizi accuses the U.S. of violating a ceasefire and lacking commitments to negotiations. He warns Washington would retreat and regret its actions, saying blame game doesn't work. Benjamin Netanyahu says Israel will stay in southern Lebanon security zone until Hezbollah disarms, calling it a key achievement. Remarks follow Washington announced framework agreement between Israel, Lebanon and the United States. John Bolton, who served as Donald Trump's national security adviser before becoming an outspoken critic of the U.S. president, pleads guilty to one count of retaining classified documents. He faces up to 5 years in prison. Thousands of protesters marched in Albania's capital in ongoing demonstrations against luxury resorts linked to the Trump family.

0: Demonstrations expand into wider anti-corruption protests with growing demands for Prime Minister Edi Rama's resignation. Anthropic has received authorization from the US government to allow a small group of American cybersecurity firms to access its AI model, Mythos 5. Access has been blocked by US authorities amid national security concerns. England, Portugal, Ghana, Egypt and Paraguay qualify for World Cup last 32 after results cannot confirm that they confirmed that they cannot be eliminated, and the expanded 48-team format allows the best third-place teams to advance to the knockout stage. Russian-installed authorities in Crimea have declared a state of emergency following escalating Ukrainian aerial attacks. Now, the development comes as the war in Ukraine continues to spill over into Russian-occupied territories, while diplomatic and military activity intensifies across the region. Ukrainian aerial strikes have battered Crimea's energy infrastructure, damaging all facilities and disrupting fuel distribution. The attacks have triggered shortages, rising prices, and long queues at filling stations, while widespread power outages continue across the peninsula.
1: Dear Crimeans, a state of emergency will be declared in the Republic of Crimea starting today at 1 p.m. This declaration is being implemented to streamline financial, monetary, credit, contractual, and other relationships. Damage recovery arrangements should also be simplified.
0: Sevastopol's Kremlin-installed governor Mikhail Razbozhayev says electricity supply restrictions will continue as repairs are suspended during air raid alerts. He expressed hope that power can be fully restored within 24 hours. Meanwhile, residents say they are coping with intermittent power outages by stocking up on essentials.
2: I am stocking up. I collect water and food supplies. We stock up on everything as much as possible. For example, if there is electricity, we charge power banks and phones. We try to save energy as much as possible. When the power comes back on, we do not turn on all electrical appliances at once because it could overload the system and the wiring might burn out.
0: In other diplomatic developments, Russian President Vladimir Putin and Belarusian President Alexander Lukashenko held talks on regional security and cooperation, and this amid the ongoing conflict. Meanwhile, Belarusian opposition leader Svetlana Tsikhanouskaya warned that Belarus will remain a threat to Ukraine as long as Lukashenko stays in power and aligned with Moscow.
3: As long as Lukashenko remains in Belarus, there will always be a risk of escalation and provocations, not only along the border with Ukraine, but also along the border with the European Union. I do not believe Belarusians can be drawn into this war, because Belarusian society is overwhelmingly anti-war and pro-Ukrainian. We cannot understand how two nations that are so close to one another could fight against each other.
0: On the battlefield, Ukraine says it has brought home 160 servicemen from Russian captivity in the latest prisoner exchange. President Volodymyr Zelensky said that posts had been held since 2022 and vowed to continue efforts to return all detainees.
4: I'm in shock at the moment. I don't know what I feel. Right now, I'm finally feeling happy and trying to take in the fact that it's finally over.
0: U.S. forces have struck Iranian missile and drone storage sites and coastal radar positions after it accused Tehran of attacking a cargo ship in the Strait of Hormuz. Iran has also hit back. The IRGC says it struck U.S. sites in the Gulf in retaliation. The strikes have dealt a fresh blow to the already fragile ceasefire between the two sides. Now, in a statement, the U.S. Central Command has said that the strikes were a response to unwarranted aggression against commercial shipping. Iranian state television reported an explosion in the southern port city of Sirik. Earlier, Washington accused Tehran of attacking a cargo ship transiting through Hormuz. U.S. President Donald Trump called the attack a foolish violation of the ceasefire agreement. Trump also admitted that Iran still

0: still retain some military capability following recent U.S. strikes, but said that it was not much. Listen to this.
1: And again, we did have to make that excursion. How would you like to be given the best numbers we've ever had as a country and tell people Iran if we didn't do that? And we're still, you know, we still have a fight. They have some capability, not much. They're not winning or anything, but they have some capability. They can still shoot. You know, they shot a drone yesterday at a big ship going into the Hormuz Strait.
0: Ships have continued to move through Hormuz, some using a route not authorized by Tehran. According to UN Maritime Chief, about 115 vessels and 2,500 seafarers have been evacuated from the Strait of Hormuz. But evacuation was paused after the attack on a cargo ship. Iran has warned vessels not to enter or leave the Gulf through the Strait of Hormuz without permission. Well, the strikes have triggered a fresh war of words between the two sides. Ebrahim Azizi, head of Iran's Parliamentary National Security Commission, said the strike showed that the U.S. president is not committed to negotiations and a ceasefire. The U.S. Vice President J.D. Vance hit back in a post on X. Vance wrote that if Iran has agreements about how the MOU is being applied, they can pick up the phone, but violence will be met with violence. And for more, we were earlier joined by Peter Kuznick. He's a professor of history and director of the Nuclear Studies Institute at American University. And this is what he had to say. Listen in.
2: It just shows how fragile this agreement is right now. There are so many ways that this can be subverted or blown up. The Israelis have veto power over it. If they don't remove their troops from Lebanon, they continue their fighting with Hezbollah, which is, we know that so many Israeli leaders insist that they have the right to do that. That would blow this up. The tension between Iran and the U.S. directly, whether it's over the Strait of Hormuz or other conditions, is very little agreement. The memorandum of understanding that they concluded is very vague on most of these issues. The Iranians insist that they have the right to control traffic through the Strait of Hormuz. The United States, on the other hand, insists that they have the right to control traffic. And so we saw this incident where the Iranians struck a ship that was going near the Oman passage rather than what the Iranians wanted. And so it's very, very tenuous right now, and it's not looking promising.
0: Hamas says it is engaged in ongoing discussions with mediators from Turkey, Egypt and Qatar to finalize arrangements for implementing the next stages of the Gaza ceasefire agreement. While a Hamas delegation, along with representatives from other Palestinian factions, it is expected to travel to Cairo in the coming days to present its response to new proposals which are put forward by mediators. According to Hamas, key issues under discussion include the formation of a national committee to administer Gaza, the possible deployment of an international stabilization force, and broader political questions surrounding governance and security. The group says it is prepared to hand over all areas of civil governance, including the security sector, to a national committee tasked with managing the Gaza Strip. The talks come as violence persists on the ground. According to Palestinian officials, an Israeli airstrike struck a vehicle in the Al-Maghazi refugee camp in central Gaza, killing at least three men. Hamas's interior ministry identified them as police officers.
3: My children and I were sitting in the tent when we got startled by a missile strike explosion. We ran outside and found this car burning. A person got out of the car asking for help. When we went to rescue him, a second missile hit him.
0: Hamas has accused Israel of repeatedly violating the ceasefire agreement, alleging restrictions on humanitarian aid deliveries, continued military operations, and the expansion of buffer zones inside Gaza. Now, Israel has not accepted these allegations and has maintained that its military operations are aimed at addressing security threats. All right, and moving on, U.S. President Donald Trump has unveiled a new limited edition U.S. passport to commemorate America's 250th anniversary of independence and putting his own image at the center of the design. Now, on a post on Truth Social, Trump revealed a rendering of what he called the new Patriot passport. The commemorative passport features a stern-faced portrait of Trump leaning on his desk, as well as the words United States of America 250. Now, the State Department had previously announced these new passports with custom artwork will be available from June 6th and will be offered only during in-person appointments in Washington while supply lasts. Now, if issued as planned, Trump will become the first sitting U.S. president to appear in an American travel document. The passport unveiling comes as the nation marks the lead-up to its 250th anniversary with the Great American State Fair on Washington's National Mall. Visitors are exploring exhibits representing all 50 states along the 2.5-kilometer stretch between the U.S. Capitol and the Washington Monument. The event includes state pavilions, family attractions, and a Ferris wheel, all celebrating the country's founding ahead of the July 4th holiday.
4: We are one nation. We are celebrating America's 250th birthday as a nation. That's what we're all celebrating here. You can look to your left and look to your right, and you will probably meet someone with an opposing view on politics, but it doesn't matter because we're all here for the same reason. So that's kind of the beauty of this event.
0: Trump has announced plans to repair the National Mall's reflecting pool after the July 4th celebrations. The pool has faced maintenance issues following a multi-million dollar renovation, with reports of algae growth, peeling surfaces, and visible deterioration. Trump has blamed the damage on vandals, although investigators have not publicly confirmed that claim.
1: Doug Burgum and myself and a whole group of people did a great job on the monuments and fountains and the reflecting pool is so beautiful. They tried to destroy it. They cut it up with a box knife and tried to destroy it. And it's in great shape now. They're terrible. They're vandals. They've caught six of them, I guess, maybe more. They've got others in line to be caught, but we just inspected it. We'll fix it right after the 4th of July.
0: Indonesia has announced suspension of its free meal scheme during school holidays. Now, the decision follows mass protests in capital Jakarta over wasteful spending due to President Prabowo Subianto's policies. Protesters in Surabaya set fire on streets and even threw objects at the police in a clash that escalated between the authorities and the demonstrators. Some protesters even threw trash on streets as a mark of anger against their government. According to reports, multiple arrests and detentions have been made by the Java police in this matter. Prabowo Subianto, who came to power in 2024, had introduced a multi-billion dollar feeding program, his flagship policy that has benefited over 61 million people. Demonstrators have criticized this policy on the grounds of wasteful expenditure from the state's treasury while ignoring the state's worsening economic conditions. Indonesia's economy has been under pressure due to rise in energy prices and the weakening of its currency, rupiah, against the U.S. dollar.
5: We demand lower the prices of basic necessities and fuel, halt the free nutritious meal program and the Meraputi Village Cooperative Initiative, repeal the national police law and the military law, and create decent jobs. Prioritize education and healthcare budgets over the free nutritious meals program and Meraputi Village Cooperatives program, which only serve to fatten up those who are already pot-bellied with greed.
0: After sharp criticism and violent protests, the government has taken a call to suspend the free meal scheme during holidays. The National Nutrition Agency, the body tasked to distribute the meals, has ordered kitchens not to serve them in the upcoming holiday period between June 22nd and July 13th, also hinting that the freeze will apply to upcoming religious holidays and weekends. Now, despite the rollback, experts say that the policy still has its merits, as over 20% of children in Indonesia are affected by stunting due to malnutrition. But given this freeze, the state treasury is expected to save over 3 trillion rupiahs, or about $168 million, while also providing a breather for policymakers to rethink on the accuracy of this program to make it more targeted rather than broad-based. It will also allow Indonesia to grapple from the worsening economic conditions due to the West Asia war-induced economic crisis.

Our next story is from South Korea. In a rare case of accountability at the top, Kim Kyon-hee, who served as the country's first lady from 2022 to 2025, was sentenced to 7 years in jail. Now in a jobs for gift scandal, in a remarkable fall from grace, she was taken into custody in August last year when the Seoul Central District Court approved a warrant to arrest her, citing the chance that she might destroy evidence. Before becoming the first lady, she headed art exhibition company Kovana Contes. As per the court, she accepted a slew of gifts in exchange for favors. For instance, she received Van Cleef and Arpels necklace and other jewelry items worth $90,000 from the chief of a construction company. In return, he managed to secure a government job for his son-in-law. Kim was also found guilty of accepting a painting worth $90,900 from an election ticket aspirant. Apart from this, she also received items like a Tiffany brooch and a Dior handbag. All these gifts will now be confiscated. Now, in its ruling, the court made some scathing observations here, and it highlighted that she accepted valuables of a kind that the average citizen would struggle to acquire even once in a lifetime. The judge noted, and I'm quoting here, she repeatedly accepted valuables by exploiting her influence as a means of brokering favors. While admitting to receiving these gifts, the former South Korean First Lady denied that they were tied to favors. Her legal team has asserted that the verdict was based on a loose interpretation of insufficient evidence and decided to file an appeal. However, this is her second criminal conviction. In January this year, she was sentenced to 20 months in prison for receiving gifts, including a Graff diamond necklace and a Chanel bag from the Unification Church, which sought political favors from the government. Following an appeal, though, the Seoul High Court enhanced the sentence to 4 years and also found her guilty of profiting from a stock manipulation scheme. The legal woes for Kim and her husband, Yoon Suk-yeol, started after he was impeached in April 2025. Earlier in February, he was sentenced to life imprisonment for his attempt to impose martial law in December 2024. 2 weeks earlier, Yoon got a 30-year jail sentence for sending drones into North Korea, which prosecutors argued was aimed at creating a pretext for declaring martial law. Two years ago, a 500-year-long wait came to an end as Prime Minister Narendra Modi inaugurated the grand temple dedicated to Lord Ram at his birthplace in Ayodhya. But allegations of a multi-crore donation scam pertaining to the Ram temple has left devotees in shock. Following heightened scrutiny in the case, the Temple Trust General Secretary Champat Rai resigned from his post on moral grounds. Another trust member, Anil Mishra, followed suit. Now, what is this alleged scam about? Based on the trust complaint, a case has been registered against 8 persons engaged in counting and management of donations at the temple site. Now, they have been accused of siphoning donations given by devotees across the country. After raiding multiple locations across the state, the Uttar Pradesh police arrested all the accused. The recovered amount was staggering. A total of over 89 lakh rupees in cash was seized from 7 of the accused, and they have been charged under sections pertaining to embezzlement, fraud, criminal conspiracy, and breach of trust. After being produced before a local court, they were sent to jail till June 29th. Now, the allegations first surfaced 3 weeks earlier. Complaints surfaced that donations worth millions of rupees have gone missing. Subsequently, a local BJP leader, Rajneesh Singh, wrote to Prime Minister Modi seeking an independent probe into the matter. On June 13th, the Uttar Pradesh government stepped in. It formed a 3-member special investigation team for probing these allegations. Now, to begin with, the SIT grilled 8 to 10 employees for approximately 6 hours. Later, the team also reportedly questioned Champat Rai and the trust invitee member Gopal Rai for 4 hours each. They also scrutinized the trust records covering an 11-month period and conducted extensive questioning of the staff responsible for counting the donations. Now, based on its probe, it submitted a 20-page preliminary report to the staff home department on Tuesday. The SIT probe threw up startling revelations. As per sources, the investigators found several procedural shortcomings after examining internal audit reports. The donation slips and records did not match. It also flagged inadequate CCTV footage at the site. Now, this is not all as per the reports. CCTV footage detected theft of funds on 70 occasions. The interrogation of the accused reportedly yielded vital information. It is learned that Tinnu Yadav, who was

actively involved in the Ram Temple's operations and oversaw the process of counting donations has emerged as the key accused. According to sources, two other accused, Anukalp Mishra and Lovekush Mishra, were also assigned duties related to counting of the donations. Money was also reportedly recovered from the residence of accused Manish Yadav, who is believed to be Tinnu Yadav's nephew. Now, it is worth noting that the Ram Temple was constructed using public money. Devotees donated close to 3,000 crore Indian rupees for this cause. Thus, a key question arises. Should key functionaries of the trust also be probed in this alleged scam? The sentiments of millions of devotees are at stake. Accountability needs to be fixed to restore the faith of people.

Setting out made World Cup history with a stunning 5-0 victory over Iraq in their final Group 1 match. The Lions of Teyanga became the first African team to score 5 goals in a World Cup game, boosting their hopes of reaching the last 32 as one of the tournament's best third-place sides. Babgay started with a brilliant second-half brace as Iraq's campaign ended without a single point. Senegal took control early when Habib Diarra opened his scoring from a corner, giving his side the perfect start. Iraq's start became even tougher after a few minutes when defender Rebin Sulaka was shown a straight red card. After a VAR review ruled that he had brought down Sadio Mane while the Senegal captain was through on goal. The dismissal came after only 13 minutes, making it the earliest red card of this World Cup. Despite their numerical advantage, Senegal led by just one goal at the break, but they came out firing in the second half. Ismaïla Sarr doubled the lead in the 56th minute after capitalizing on a costly error by Zidane Iqbal. Scoring his third goal of the tournament, then came the moment of the match. Substitute Babgay made an immediate impact, curling a superb long-range strike into the net just moments after coming on. The Villarreal midfielder struck again 12 minutes later with a thunderous half-volley to make it 4-0. Iliman Viane completed with the rout late on with another spectacular effort from distance, sealing a historic 5-goal triumph for Senegal. The victory leaves Senegal in a strong position to qualify for the knockout stage, while Iraq exit the tournament after a disappointing campaign. That's all we have for you in this bulletin, but before we slip into a very short break, here's a reminder to our viewers in India. You can watch all 2026 FIFA World Cup matches on Zee5. Tune in and catch all the action live.

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4: The Earth is sending distress signals. 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
0: From the bustling trading floors of Wall Street to the vibrant exchanges of Asian stock markets, We On breaks it down for you to make sense of what's happening. As we reveal the key factors behind events, strategic battles, and the game-changing business decisions that shape the world. We bring you all of this and more on World Business Watch.
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0: Where darkness hides behind every corner. Where the truth is stranger than fiction. A show that dives deep into the stories which shock and mystify. The victims, the accused, and the sinister float. Crime Crime is your front row seat to darkness.
8: Campaigns, elections, alliances, controversies, and power play. 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A dedicated show with varied perspectives.

0: It's very hot this time.
1: It's very, very hot. We're sweating a lot. We're drinking a lot of water so we can cool down.
2: When you hear that we're going to exceed 40 degrees Celsius in lots of places, that is really serious.
3: It's really tough, especially as this is my holiday of the year that I planned 2 months ago. Now we're having to do it in this heat.
4: Honestly, it's unbearable. It is really unbearable.

A brutal heat wave. Temperatures surging past 40 degrees Celsius. Dozens lost their lives and health systems pushed to the limit. This is Europe. In France, dozens of people lost their lives, including reportedly two children who were left inside a hot car. In fact, 40 people have drowned in France over recent days as they sought to cool down to escape record heat. In the city of Bordeaux, the mercury climbed to 48 degrees Celsius, breaking a record set just last year. In Poitiers, temperatures reached 41.2 degrees, surpassing a record that had stood since 1947. The extreme heat is not limited to France. Spain, Italy, Germany, the United Kingdom, and several other European nations are also facing dangerous conditions. In Spain, even the normally cool northern city of San Sebastian had been bracing for temperatures of around 40 degrees Celsius, more than double its usual average for late June. Italy has issued its highest level red heat alert for major cities including Rome and Milan, urging people to stay indoors, keep hydrated, and avoid the midday sun. The United Kingdom has also warned of rarely seen extreme conditions, with some regions expected to approach 38 degrees Celsius. Europe has always experienced hot summers, but scientists

0: Scientists say the frequency, intensity, and duration of these heat waves are changing. What were once considered rare events are now becoming increasingly common. Europe is feeling the impact of a summer that has only just begun. On We on Wide Angle this week, we take a closer look at the heat wave gripping Europe. Why are temperatures rising to such dangerous levels? How are countries responding to the crisis? And is this the new normal for Europe? France is one of Europe's hardest hit countries by extreme heat. More than half of the country has been placed under the highest level red heat alert. Temperatures touched dangerously high levels both during the day and through the night. The prolonged heat has disrupted daily life across the country. Schools have been affected, transport services have faced disruptions, and outdoor events have been cancelled or rescheduled as authorities try to protect people from the scorching conditions. Unlike many other countries, air conditioning is not common in French homes, leaving millions exposed to the relentless heat. And the impact has proven deadly in more ways than one. As people rushed to beaches, rivers, and lakes to escape the record temperatures, several lost their lives. Authorities say around 40 people have drowned in recent days while trying to cool off during the heat wave. The current crisis has also revived memories of one of France's darkest summers. In 2003, a devastating August heat wave claimed an estimated 15,000 lives across the country. Many of the victims were elderly people living alone or in care homes without adequate cooling. The disaster forced France to overhaul its heat emergency plans, leading to the creation of a national heat warning system and new public health protocols. But more than two decades later, the country is once again confronting the limits of its preparedness. As the heat wave tightens its grip on France, authorities have taken an unusual step. They have imposed a partial ban on alcohol consumption in public spaces during some of the hottest days of the crisis. The restrictions were introduced in departments under the highest red heat alert, especially during large outdoor gatherings such as the Fête de la Musique, the annual street music festival that attracts millions of people. Authorities are also concerned about the pressure on emergency services, with firefighters, paramedics, and hospitals already dealing with heat-related emergencies. They want to reduce avoidable incidents linked to alcohol consumption. Large crowds gathering in scorching conditions can quickly become difficult to manage if intoxication is added to the mix. The alcohol restrictions are part of a broader heat response. Misting stations are set up in public places, some schools are closed, and people have been urged to stay hydrated and avoid the midday sun. On the 23rd of June, the Eiffel Tower, one of the most visited tourist attractions in the world, closed early because of a severe heat wave. The Louvre Museum, one of the most visited museums in the world, also announced that it would bring forward its closing time to 4 p.m. instead of 6 p.m. due to the heat. According to Emmanuel Moulin, the governor of the Bank of France, recurring heat waves are expected to drag down France's economic growth. Moulin said the short-term impact of high temperatures on the economy is difficult to assess, and in the medium term, however, extreme heat can easily trigger disasters such as fires and floods, which would negatively affect bank assets, insurance operations, and others, thereby weighing on economic growth. In other devastating news, two children were found dead in a car in France, believed to be the casualties of a heat wave. The youngsters, aged 2 and 4, were found in their family car in a residential parking lot in the southern town of Carpentras, where local authorities said they believed the heat wave was the most likely reason for the deaths.
1: It's a tragedy that happens very quickly, and

0: Unfortunately, during extreme heat, it's horrible. We pretty much all know each other, and it's true we used to hear them a lot. They were so full of life, they were children who were always playing. We could hear them playing at their house all the time.
1: As temperatures soared, tourists around the area of the famous Champs-Élysées Avenue and Place de la Concorde sought shade under trees and filled their water bottles from fountains.
2: It's a bit stifling, though. We're lucky there's already a bit of a breeze. And, well, we try to find cool or air-conditioned spots, because it's true that in places like this, the heat is pretty unbearable.
3: It's scorching hot, and luckily the city of Paris provides free water, so we stop at every fountain to cool off and drink some water to cool the baby. It's terribly hot after all, but we're still enjoying the city.
1: Parisians are flocking to stores to purchase electric fans and air conditioners to combat scorching heat that could set new record highs for the month of June in the country. Crowds of customers carried boxes of electric fans at a Paris electronics store.
4: It's because it's hot, because we're at 38 degrees Celsius today again, and last night it was hard to fall asleep without electric fan. Small Parisian apartments are a bit stuffy, so this allows us to improve the situation.
0: I came quickly. I haven't even had my coffee this morning. I run here to buy an electric fan, maybe an air conditioner, but really, there aren't any left. And it's pure coincidence that I have this electric fan because someone left it aside. Everything was gone in less than 30 minutes. Everything was over there.
1: The extreme heat has not stopped at France's borders. The United Kingdom is also facing an unusual and strong heat wave. Forecasters have warned that temperatures could climb to around 39 degrees Celsius in parts of the country, threatening to shatter long-standing records for the month of June. If those predictions hold true, they would surpass the previous June record of 35.6 degrees Celsius, first set in 1957 and then again in 1976. The heat wave is expected to affect large parts of southern and central England, as well as sections of Wales, prompting authorities to issue rare extreme heat warnings.
5: I think UK heat is something different to the rest of the world. So 36 degrees is going to be disgusting. I don't know if you remember the 40 degrees a few years ago, and it was like stepping into an oven. So I feel like that might happen again. But it brings everyone outside. Yeah, it's not the end of the world.
1: For a country better known for cloudy skies and mild summers, temperatures approaching 40 degrees Celsius represent an extraordinary event. The United Kingdom's all-time temperature record stands at 40.3 degrees Celsius, set during the historic heatwave of July 2022. Now, meteorologists warn that the latest surge of hot air moving north from mainland Europe would bring the country dangerously close to those levels once again. The arrival of this heat wave also comes just weeks after Britain recorded its hottest day ever for the month of May. Together, these back-to-back extremes are raising fresh questions about how rapidly the country's climate is changing.
6: I've been forecasting for nearly 20 years, and I just feel like, you know, we're just constantly seeing new records broken, particularly with temperatures, but perhaps heavy rainfall events as well across not just the UK, but around the world. And we will be looking, our climate scientists at the Met Office will be studying this event and looking at the details. But it's very likely all the evidence points to these extreme events happening more and more frequently and earlier in the season, just like we're seeing at the moment.
1: As millions prepare for days of scorching temperatures, officials are urging people to stay hydrated, limit outdoor activity during peak heat, and take extra care of the elderly, children, and those with underlying health conditions. Londoners and tourists to the capital sought out shade, hid under umbrellas, and tried to fan themselves cool. Trafalgar Square in the bright sun was almost empty of tourists, although some visitors said they were used to high heat from their home countries.
7: Well, it is hot, but we try to stay in the shades, and it is our second time in London, so we try to avoid the tourist places. We are now in a tourist place, but we try to avoid them a little bit. And we stay in the shades, and we drink a lot of water.
8: Yeah, fortunately, they gave the announcement earlier, so I'm trying to have a lot of fluid as I walk around, a lot of water.
1: As Britain continues to grapple with extreme heat, sales of fans have gone up by 50%. The spike in sales is one they see every time temperatures increase.
9: Every time the weather spikes, of course, our sales spike in fans and cooling. So this week we're plus 50% off across our fans and cooling range, and they're literally flying off the shelves, no question.
1: After sweeping across France and pushing the UK to the brink of record-breaking temperatures, the heat wave has tightened its grip on Spain. In many parts of the country, temperatures have surged beyond 40 degrees Celsius, with some southern regions bracing for highs of up to 44 degrees. Cities such as Cordoba and Jaén have found themselves at the center of the scorching conditions. As the sun continues to beat down across the region. In cities like Madrid, locals and tourists alike have been forced to seek shade under umbrellas, historic monuments, and whatever cover they can find.
2: Well, I'm dressed all in white because it's so hot, and I'm carrying my little electric fan everywhere I go. It's so hot. I'm sweating a lot. It's really hot. And I'm always drinking lots of water.
0: Well, you know, fanning myself and looking for some shade, the heat really is exhausting all the time, isn't it? And you end up looking for spots where you can relax a little more in the shade.
1: In Spain, Seville's flamenco stages have become a furnace, forcing dancers to push through severe conditions. Under hot lights and heavy costumes, performers say the art form's trademark intensity is becoming harder to sustain amid the heat.
10: As a flamenco dancer, we usually perform dances that last 10 to 20 minutes. If we're dancing alone, that means we have to do at least two dances. And of course, flamenco dancing is pretty intense cardio, the increasing tempo and all that. Well, it's true that it's tough when it's hot.
1: Madrid City Hall welcomed homeless people seeking relief from the extreme temperatures. The city's emergency social response service reopened its climate shelter for a third consecutive year to assist vulnerable people, particularly those living on the streets.
3: The idea was to create or set up spaces we call climate shelters, places where we can provide a climate-controlled environment, offer basic food, allow visitors to take a shower, and give them a chance to rest for a while, especially with a focus on those who are most marginalized, such as people living on the streets.
1: The heat wave sweeping across Europe has also reached Belgium, as the country braces for some of the highest temperatures in its history. Authorities have been forced to take extraordinary precautions. Schools in parts of Brussels have also been closed as temperatures climb towards 37 degrees Celsius. For many classrooms without air conditioning, teaching has become difficult.
2: It's going to heat up quickly because we've got the sun beating down on the windows. We've also got 22, 23, 24 little bodies giving off heat all day long, and we don't have any air conditioning. So it's true that the temperature rises quite fast. Generally, the mornings are fine, and from 11, 11:30 onward, it gets really stifling. The afternoons are difficult. So we're trying to find solutions. But let's just say it's not the easiest time of year to be in the classroom.
1: As the overwhelming heat wave is stressing the entire country, residents and tourists were seen bathing in fountains in Brussels Parc du Cinquantenaire to beat the heat.
11: Today I actually thought about this, like, what if we're going to have something like this in the future, like day after day? So, yeah, it made me realize we are on the edge of something that is going to change, not in a good way, probably. So we have to take care of this as soon as we can, because it's serious.
1: And it's not just humans feeling the extremes of the heat. Wildlife shelters across the country are also overwhelmed with a major influx of extreme heat-stressed animals in the centers. According to a wildlife center in Belgium, the average annual admissions to the center have almost quadrupled over the past 5 years, rising from around 800 to 3,500 today.
4: We currently have around 300 animals because it's really hot. We're experiencing a heat wave. Temperatures have been reaching 35 or 36 degrees Celsius for the past few days, and it's forecast to continue for a few more. So we're seeing a massive influx of animals, especially birds, that nest under the roofs. The nestlings under the roofs in this kind of heat are really struggling. Temperatures on the roofs can sometimes reach 50, even 60 degrees Celsius. So they prefer to jump rather than let themselves die and literally cook in their nests. We're seeing a massive influx of swifts, swallows, sparrows, starlings, basically all the species that nest under the roofs.
1: The heat wave has also tightened its grip on Italy, where authorities have been forced to issue their highest level heat warnings across the nation. Red alerts have been activated across cities. Officials have warned that the heat poses a threat not only to vulnerable groups, but to the general population as well. In the heart of Rome, tourists and pilgrims have sought refuge under umbrellas and parasols, trying to escape the blazing sun. The Italian Health Ministry has advised people to stay indoors during the hottest hours of the day, drink plenty of fluids, and limit physical activity to reduce the risk of heat exhaustion and heat stroke. Scorching temperatures in Rome tested tourists queuing outside the Colosseum, forcing visitors to seek relief by drinking plenty of water and fanning themselves as they waited to enter the ancient monument. Just a few meters away, however, some found respite underground. Descending beneath the city, visitors to the quarries of the Temple of Claudius were able to enjoy a far cooler experience.
0: It's lovely both because of the temperature and because of what we're seeing, as it offers a different side to Rome from the one we're used to. So it's great that when it gets unbearable up there, you can come down here and discover something different.
1: Weather analysts say a powerful weather pattern known as an Omega block is helping sustain the intense heat wave sweeping across Europe. The phenomenon is responsible for trapping hot air over large parts of the continent, prolonging extreme temperatures and worsening drought conditions. The activity is driven by stagnant high-pressure systems called heat domes that trap hot air from North Africa.
12: This is actually a fairly typical atmospheric pattern. It's such a typical pattern, actually, of heat waves in Europe that it has a name. It's called an Omega block. So it makes the shape of a Greek letter Omega, capital Omega. And that means that there's a kind of a bulge in the pressure field with this sort of hot air sitting underneath it and cooler air on either side. And it means that it's drawing warm air up from North Africa, from the Sahara. And that's why we have this really intense heat, and it's very slow moving, and it means there's kind of no wind, no breeze for respite, and it just kind of sits there and produces heat underneath, or brings the hot air underneath it.
1: Scientists say human-driven climate change is amplifying such extremes, with weather events like heat waves, droughts, and floods becoming more intense and frequent. The World Health Organization has urged leaders to prioritize climate action amid the heatwave conditions in Europe. The World Health Organization Director General Tedros Adhanom Ghebreyesus wrote in a post on X, and I quote, "The data are clear. Temperatures across Europe are rising roughly twice the global average rate. increasing the likelihood and severity of extreme heat in the future. Though this heat wave has left a few corners of Europe untouched, the reality is in front of everyone. Extreme heat is the leading weather-related cause of mortality globally, triggering acute physiological stress that exacerbates chronic illnesses. According to the World Economic Forum, heat waves claim around 500,000 more deaths, more than floods, hurricanes, earthquakes, and wildfires combined. Dubbed a silent killer, coordinated global and local initiatives are needed to tackle this emergency before it's too late.

0: From the bustling trading floors of Wall Street to the vibrant exchanges of Asian stock markets, we on Breaks It Down for you to make sense of what's happening. As we reveal the key factors behind events, strategic battles, and the game-changing business decisions that shape the world. We bring you all of this and more on World Business Watch.
1: The Earth is sending distress signals. 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Can we reverse the damage? Explore the harrowing effects of climate change. It's a wake-up call, global emergency. Climate Tracker on We On World is One.
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4: Where darkness hides behind every corner. Where the truth is stranger than fiction. A show that dives deep into the stories which shock and mystify. The victims, the accused, and the sinister float. Prime Crime is your front row seat to darkness.
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6: 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A dedicated show with varied perspectives, expert take, citizens' voices, detailed ground reports, and in-depth coverage from political corridors of the world. 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
0: From the bustling trading floors of Wall Street to the vibrant exchanges of Asian stock markets, We On Breaks It Down.

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4: Where darkness hides behind every corner. Where the truth is stranger than fiction. A show that dives deep into the stories which shock and mystify. The victims, the accused, and the sinister plot. Prime Crime is your front row seat to darkness.
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0: Welcome back. Thanks for staying with us. You're watching Beyond World. It's my name, Jyotsna Kumar. Let's begin with the headlines. Prime Minister Narendra Modi departs for a three-day visit to Seychelles, where he will attend the country's Golden Jubilee National Celebrations as chief guest, marking 50 years of diplomatic ties between two nations. U.S. and Iran exchange strikes after Washington accuses Iran of attacking a cargo ship in Hormuz Strait, raising tensions amid fragile ceasefire. CENTCOM says it hit Iranian missile, drone and radar sites, while IRGC says it struck U.S. sites in the Gulf.
1: Wait, they have some capability, not much. They're not winning or anything, but they have some capability. They can still shoot.
0: Donald Trump says Iran retains limited military capability after recent U.S. strikes, though not much. He also refers to Iranian attack near the Strait of Hormuz, saying most drones were intercepted. Iran's Parliamentary Security Committee chief, Ebrahim Azizi, accuses the U.S. of violating a ceasefire and lacking commitment to negotiations. He warns Washington would retreat and regret his actions, saying blame games no longer work. Benjamin Netanyahu says Israel will stay in southern Lebanon security zone until Hezbollah disarms, calling it a key achievement.

Remarks follow Washington announced framework agreement between Israel, Lebanon, and the U.S. John Bolton, who served as Donald Trump's national security advisor before becoming an outspoken critic of the U.S. president, pleads guilty of guilty to one count of retaining classified documents. He faces up to 5 years in prison. Thousands of protesters marched in Albania's capital in ongoing demonstrations against luxury and resort linked to Trump family. Demonstrations expand into wider anti-corruption protests with growing demands for PM Edi Rama's resignation. Anthropic has received authorization from the U.S. government to allow a small group of American cybersecurity firms to access its AI model, Mythos 5. Access had been blocked by U.S. authorities amid national security concerns. England, Portugal, Ghana, Egypt, and Paraguay qualify for World Cup last 32 after other results confirmed they cannot be eliminated. The expanded 48-team format allows the best third-place team to advance to the knockout stage.

A fresh 4.9 magnitude earthquake has struck off Venezuela's northern coast, just days after twin powerful earthquakes devastated parts of the country. Authorities say at least 920 people have been killed and thousands have been injured, while tens of thousands continue to remain missing. The European Mediterranean Seismological Center said that the latest quake struck about 61 kilometers northwest of Maracay. Residents in both Maracay and the capital, Caracas, felt the tremor, heightening concerns as rescue efforts continue. The country, already reeling from twin earthquakes on Wednesday, has reported widespread destruction. Satellite images that you can see on your screens as well reveal stark before and after scenes, showing extensive damage to residential buildings, coastal areas, and even the San Bolivar International Airport. United Nations aid chief Tom Fletcher reported that more than 50,000 people remain missing, stressing that the immediate priority is locating survivors. He vowed that rescuers would move mountains to save lives, while noting the immense challenges posed by the ongoing aftershocks and the complexity of the operation. Venezuelan Interim President Delcy Rodriguez and her brother, President of the National Assembly, visited an area in Chacao municipality after or affected by the earthquakes, where a building collapsed. Now, during her visit to the devastated neighborhood, Delcy Rodriguez was met with jeers by local residents as fury over the perceived lack of an official response mounted. A woman trapped beneath the rubble in Los Corrales in Venezuela's La Guaira state was rescued alive, where emergency responders, assisted by local residents, worked to extricate her from the collapsed structure. In another rescue operation, rescuers in La Guaira, rescuers and paramedics pulled a 21-year-old man with leg injuries from the rubble after the building where he was trapped collapsed. Now, a video published by the Venezuelan Bolivarian police showed a toddler being rescued by officers in La Guaira after the twin quakes. Now, several countries are sending aid to Venezuela after the devastating earthquakes. India has dispatched two C-17 aircraft under Operation Amistad, carrying humanitarian supplies and a 41-member army medical team from the 60-para field hospital to provide emergency and trauma care as international rescue efforts continue. Now, Japan is being battered by a series of severe weather events. In less than 24 hours, another magnitude 5.6 earthquake hit Japan's Yamanashi Prefecture. Southern Japan is bracing for twin supercyclones, packing wind gusts of up to 108 kilometers per hour. Now, the epicenter of the earthquake was the eastern city of Yamanashi Prefecture. Tremors from the earthquake were also felt in Tokyo. This comes as powerful earthquakes struck off Japan's northern coast. The quake had a magnitude of 7.2 and occurred off the eastern coast of Iwate, upgraded from an initial reading of 6.9. Over a million people have been evacuated as storms Higos and Mekala sweep across Japan, while storm Mekala swirls across southwestern Japan after weakening from a typhoon. It unleashed widespread devastation in Taiwan. At least two people have been reported dead. While Storm Mekala is expected to accelerate and approach western and eastern Japan, at the same time, Storm Higos is expected to draw close to the country's east and possibly make landfall. Their simultaneous arrival is set to complicate forecasts for the coming days. Now, the possible convergence with tropical storm could result in the Fujiwara effect, which is a phenomenon that occurs when two storms get close enough to each other to interact.
And Japan Airlines and All Nippon Airways have now canceled a total of 120 flights to and from the southern regions of Okinawa and Kagoshima. Now, as the twin storms approach Japan, visuals from Japan's Kyoto and Kyoto show the Kama River swollen to dangerous levels. The river has breached its banks and transformed into a roaring torrent of muddy, fast-moving water.

0: Now, Israel and Lebanon have signed a trilateral framework agreement with the U.S. following days of direct talks. The agreement comes amid repeated hostilities between Israel and Hezbollah in southern Lebanon. U.S. Secretary of State Marco Rubio announced a trilateral deal as Israeli and Lebanese envoys signed the agreement at the State Department in Washington, D.C. Rubio hailed the agreement, saying it would put in place a framework for lasting peace and security.
1: Today is a good day in that we are happy to announce a framework agreement between the sovereign government of Lebanon and, of course, the government of Israel, with a mediation and support of the United States of America that begins to put in place a framework for lasting peace and security.
0: And according to the trilateral framework, the Lebanese army will return to two pilot areas in southern Lebanon, one north and one south of the Litani River. But Israel will keep a 10-kilometer security buffer inside southern Lebanon for now. Now, the deal also provides for the disarmament of non-state armed groups to a reference to Hezbollah. However, the deal has been described as performance-based, suggesting that it is a roadmap and not a full peace treaty. Both Israeli Prime Minister Netanyahu and Lebanese President Joseph Aoun welcomed the framework, but Hezbollah has warned that the deal would thwart plans to resolve the broader conflict. Hezbollah lawmaker Hassan Fath Alal has said that the deal seeks to undercut the U.S.-Iran ceasefire. Now, Hezbollah supporters took to the streets in Beirut to protest against the trilateral deal. Eyewitness videos show hundreds of Hezbollah supporters on motorbikes, chanting slogans and waving flags. Now, shortly after the agreement, Netanyahu said in a video statement that Israel will remain in the security zone in southern Lebanon as long as Hezbollah has not been disarmed.
2: The most important thing is that, first of all, Israel remains in the security zone in southern Lebanon. This is a great achievement, and we are maintaining it as long as Hezbollah does not disarm, as long as there is a danger to the state of Israel. This is also a great blow to Iran. Iran is trying to force us to withdraw from southern Lebanon by force, and in essence, Israel, Lebanon, and the United States are telling them, this is none of your business.
0: Lebanese government has repeatedly demanded the withdrawal of Israeli troops from southern Lebanon, but Israel insists that it has no intention to withdraw unless Hezbollah is fully disarmed.

0: Now, Saudi Arabia may have just made its biggest geopolitical choice in years after decades of depending on Washington for security. Riyadh now appears to be looking east, and a series of high-level meetings with China has reignited questions about who the kingdom sees as its most important long-term partner. Our next report takes a closer look at this. Take a look.
1: On February 14, 1945, U.S. President Franklin D. Roosevelt and Saudi King Abdulaziz Al Saud met and signed the Oil for Security Pact. This is how long the partnership of U.S. and Saudi traces back. For more than seven decades, the U.S.-Saudi partnership rested on a simple bargain. Washington would guarantee the security of the Saudi kingdom, and in return, Riyadh would remain a reliable supplier of oil to the United States. But that relationship has been under pressure for years. The 2014 to 2016 oil price war shook OPEC economies, forcing Saudi Arabia to look for new strategic partners. That opened the door for China, which quickly expanded its economic, energy, and investment ties with the kingdom. Beijing backed major Saudi projects, signed multi-billion dollar energy deals, and positioned itself as a long-term economic partner. Even when Saudi Aramco's ambitious IPO struggled to attract global investors, China offered to buy the entire 5% stake on offer, a gesture that left a lasting impression in Riyadh. In recent years, China has become Saudi Arabia's largest oil customer, while cooperation has expanded into petrochemicals, infrastructure, technology, and investment. But the latest turning point may have come after the recent Iran conflict. Despite billions of dollars spent on U.S.-supplied defense systems, Iranian strikes were able to hit key Saudi energy facilities. It has raised serious questions inside the kingdom about the reliability of America's security umbrella, with Washington also pursuing a new understanding with Tehran. Saudi leadership appears increasingly concerned about its long-term security position. That shift has been followed by a new round of high-level engagements with China. Just days ago, Chinese and Saudi officials met to discuss expanding oil, gas, and energy cooperation, while emphasizing long-term energy security between the two countries. Saudi Arabia is not necessarily walking away from the United States, but it is clearly building a future in which China plays an even bigger strategic role.
0: Now, France is battling a relentless heat wave that is pushing temperatures to dangerous levels, disrupting daily life and raising serious concerns about public safety. From overheated classrooms and crowded appliance stores to melting glaciers in the Alps, the extreme weather is exposing the growing impact of rising temperatures across the country. Education unions in France have accused the government of failing to prepare schools for the heat wave, and they

0: say teachers and students are being forced to spend hours inside classrooms, where temperatures have reportedly climbed to nearly 40 degrees Celsius, creating unsafe working and learning conditions. The unions have even urged teachers to go on strike if they believe the heat poses a risk to their health. As most of France remains under the highest weather alert, French authorities have shut down around 3,500 schools because of the extreme heat and shortened operating hours at another 10,000 schools.
1: We understand why they're closing. It's very hot in the classrooms. They're very tired at the moment. It's no bad thing to stay at home where it's a bit cooler.
0: Now, France has emerged as the epicenter of the ongoing heat wave across Europe. Temperatures have surged as high as 43 degrees Celsius in the west, with Paris recording its hottest June day on record at 40.9 degrees. The scorching temperatures have also triggered a rush for cooling equipment in Paris. Long queues formed outside electronic stores as people waited to buy fans and air conditioners. The heat wave has also reached the French Alps, making climbing routes on Mont Blanc increasingly dangerous. Climbers say warmer nights are preventing snow from refreezing, weakening glacier crossings and widening crevices. Guides have reportedly been forced to alter hiking routes because of the growing risks. The French government has shut down three nuclear reactors because river temperatures have become too high to safely absorb cooling water. French President Emmanuel Macron described the heat wave as unprecedented and defended France's climate adaptation efforts.
2: We are living through a completely unprecedented period, a fact we must have the humility to acknowledge. We have adapted to global warming, but there is no adapting to a peak unmatched in Europe today and without precedent in our history, meaning a heat wave peak in which temperatures soar 15 degrees above seasonal averages for such a prolonged period.
0: All right, moving on. Kashmir is preparing for the annual Amarnath Yatra beginning next month, and authorities have intensified security and logistical arrangements to ensure the smooth conduct of one of the country's largest pilgrimages. Jammu and Kashmir Lieutenant Governor Manoj Sinha chaired a high-level meeting at Pahalgam to review preparations for the Amarnath Yatra, scheduled to commence on 3rd of July. Lieutenant Governor directed all departments to ensure seamless arrangements, foolproof security, and a smooth pilgrimage experience for devotees.
3: These Doppler radars at Banihal and Srinagar, they are our base for, or they are the foundation of the information that we have in terms of weather advisories. And it's an integrated system which is put in place via SMS and alerts, which are shared with all the stakeholders, including the camp commanders deployed en route, officers deployed on the track, and through our integrated command and control center at Srinagar.
0: A joint mock drill conducted by security forces inside the Dr. Shyama Prasad Mukherjee Tunnel in Udhampur district, and this further helped in assessing and enhancing coordination response mechanisms and preparedness to deal with any emergency situation during the annual pilgrimage. In addition to that, central government has rolled out biggest ever security plan for Amarnath Yatra 2026. The UN Ministry of Home Affairs has approved the deployment of heavy force is expected, including forces from the CRPF, BSF, ITBP, SSB, and the Jammu and Kashmir Police. The highest ever deployment for the pilgrimage have been mobilized to secure highways, transit camps, base camps, and the pilgrimage routes.
4: में जो एनडीएमए है वो यहाँ एक टेबल टॉप एक्सरसाइज करता है और जितनी भी वल्नरेबिलिटी है ट्रैक्स की उसको भी मैप करता है और उसमें जो एनडीआरएफ है और जम्मू कश्मीर पुलिस की जो एमआरटीज हैं और साथ ही साथ पैरामिलिट्रीज की भी एमआरटीज हैं वो भी उन वल्नरेबल पॉइंट्स पे डिप्लॉयड रहती हैं और कभी कभार ऐसा जो चैलेंज आता है वो उसको बखूबी निभाती है.
0: Earlier, former Jammu and Kashmir Chief Minister Mehbooba Mufti too called upon the people of Kashmir, to urging them to ensure that every Yatri feels welcomed, respected.

0: and protected. According to her, if every Yatri leaves with a positive experience, they will carry the true story of Kashmir to every corner of India as a story of warmth, humanity, coexistence, and the enduring spirit of Kashmiri people.
1: Spot hai.
0: Our site is on display as the annual Lotus Culture Festival kicked off in Beijing. Viewers were enthralled to see a rare ancient lotus, which was successfully revived from a 800-year-old seed. Let's take a look at some of the visuals from there.

0: Now, Cristiano Ronaldo and Portugal will return to action today. Portugal will play Colombia in a crucial Group K encounter. Now, Portugal's World Cup campaign began on a bumpy note. They faced criticism after managing just one shot on target, despite completing 740 passes in a frustrating stalemate with DR Congo. However, they bounced back in style with a 5-0 demolition of Uzbekistan. Ronaldo scored a brace in that match. Portugal boasts one of the tournament's most complete squads on paper, but Colombia's physicality, counter-attacking pace, and defensive organization present a far tougher test than Uzbekistan. Colombia come into the game on the back of back-to-back wins over Uzbekistan and DR Congo. Colombia only need a draw in their next match to cement top spot in the group with 7 points. The Group K winners will face one of the best third-place teams, while the runners-up could potentially meet England, Croatia, or Ghana. While the runners-up could run into England, Croatia, or Ghana.
1: To be honest, sometimes we do look at different scenarios that might unfold. I'd be lying if I say we didn't look at what might happen if we finish second or third. But as you said, the most important thing as Portuguese people is that our mindset is always to be the best. Obviously, we'll be taking on Colombia to finish top of the group. We don't know what's going to happen in the other groups, but our mindset is to finish top. That's what we are going into the match to do, to play a great game and finish in first place.
0: Well, that's on this broadcast. For news and updates will follow on the other side. You're watching Beyond World is One. And just a reminder to our viewers in India, you can watch all 2026 FIFA World Cup matches on Zee5. Tune in and catch all the action.

0: where darkness hides behind every corner. Where the truth is stranger than fiction. A show that dives deep into the stories which shock and mystify. The victims, the accused, and the sinister plot. Prime Crime is your front row seat to darkness.
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4: Campaigns, elections, alliances, controversies, and power play. Stories that analyze global and domestic politics. A dedicated show with varied perspectives. Expert take, citizens' voices, detailed ground reports, and in-depth coverage from political corridors of the world.

Hello, Africa. Great to see you again. Welcome to another edition of World of Africa on We on World is One. We're still keeping track of the Ebola crisis in Central Africa. More than 1,000 Ebola infections have been recorded in the Democratic Republic of Congo, where the latest outbreak has killed more than 250 people so far. Authorities and health workers have to battle misinformation on social media and distrust amongst the population who do not believe Ebola exists. More details coming up shortly. I'm Eric Njoka. The show starts now.

0: We begin this broadcast from the Sahel region. 35 people were killed after gunmen struck Niger's largest airport, which officials say is the second attack in less than 5 months. Al-Qaeda affiliate Jamaat Nusrat wal Muslimin, or JNIM, said it had carried out the attack. But why is it proving difficult for the Sahel region to fight the ballooning insurgency? Our cover report explains.
1: Niger has been fighting an Islamist insurgency for a decade, and in January, an organization linked to the Islamic State group claimed responsibility for an attack on this same airport. Images broadcast on Niger's state television network, ORTN, showed security forces on guard near the airport's cargo facilities and bodies of the dead laid out across a dirt path.
2: A large-scale operation by the defense and security forces to track down and neutralize the remaining elements is underway.
1: The Al-Qaeda affiliate Jamaat Nusrat al-Islam wal Muslimin, or JNIM, claimed the latest attack in a statement published via its official media arm, the Al-Zalaka Foundation. JNIM is also active in Burkina Faso and Mali, where it staged audacious nationwide attacks in April, hitting the airport in the capital Bamako, killing the defense minister and seizing a string of army bases.
3: You know, I talked to a lot of people. I talked to soldiers, people in the security forces, villages.

0: leaders, village chiefs, women, market women, and members who are within JNIM's orbit and very close to them. And they don't agree on a lot, but one thing they do agree on is that there really is no military solution to this conflict.
1: Mali's government describes both groups as terrorists, and Moscow has pledged to continue fighting insurgents in Mali. Yet, the Islamist group now sits at the heart of an expanding belt of militants aligned with Al-Qaeda, an Islamic State stretching 3,000 kilometers or 1,900 miles across West Africa. JNIM has said its immediate goals are to force Russian troops out of Mali and to oust the army officers who seized power after coups in 2020 and 2021. It doesn't hold major cities and does not, for now, appear intent on seizing the capital, unlike the Taliban in Afghanistan and Islamist rebels in Syria. Mali's military has been accused by the United Nations and human rights groups of executing civilians suspected of collaboration with the Islamists.
0: The international community really needs to pay more attention and to try to address what are the drivers of the growth of jihadist groups. What is it about local democratic models in these areas which have obviously failed and have reversed any kind of development gains? Which is why I think it, you know, at the very least, some sort of talks will, at the very least, help the government and the international community understand what JNIM wants.
1: Back in Niger, authorities have demolished neighborhoods near the airport, citing terrorist risks. They have also extended the airport's perimeter fence and installed more than 350 surveillance cameras. Africa Bureau, Lyon. World is one.
2: African and Caribbean countries have called for a formal apology and reparations from countries that benefited from the transatlantic slave trade. The demands came at the end of a three-day conference in Ghana, which looked to advance the push for reparatory justice. It follows a landmark United Nations resolution in March, which recognized transatlantic slavery as the gravest crime against humanity, urging United Nations member states to contribute to a reparations fund.
3: Ghana hosted a landmark global conference seeking to translate growing political support for slavery reparations into practical commitments towards justice. The conference, which brought together leaders from around Africa and the Caribbean, comes after the United Nations adopted a historic resolution that declared the transatlantic slave trade the gravest crime against humanity. African and Caribbean countries called for a formal apology and reparations from countries that benefited from the transatlantic slave trade. Around 12 to 15 million African men, women and children were captured and trafficked to the Americas to work as slaves from the 15th to 19th century.
4: History does not ask us to inherit guilt, but it asks us to inherit responsibility. While we may not bear responsibility for actions committed centuries ago, we are responsible for the world those actions have helped to create.
5: I call upon us here not to treat to this as just simply another event, but to recognize that in all that we do, domestically and internationally, that the time has come to remake and reshape the rules that allow our people to be seen, heard, and felt. And it shall only come if we remain resolute in that journey.
3: A 19-point reparations plan has been endorsed as part of the Next Steps conference in the Ghanaian capital, Accra. It calls for comprehensive debt relief, the restitution of looted cultural property, and the establishment of a global reparations fund, though no specific amount was stated. It also addresses the disproportionate impact of slavery on African women and girls. French President Emmanuel Macron also gave a verbal

0: Virtual note at the conference where he recognized that enslaved people were dehumanized and treated as goods. However, he cautioned against reducing reparations for slavery to financial compensation alone, saying they should not be seen as a check written to bring the story to a close.
1: Our resolve is clear that with this high sense of confidence, without any doubt at all, in our strong belief that we will succeed, we clearly will attain reparatory justice in our lifetime.
2: We are not asking the world to carry our pain for us. We are simply asking that our pain be heard, understood, and respected on its own terms.
0: The UN General Assembly vote took place in March with 123 votes in favor and 3 votes, the United States, Israel and Argentina, against declaring the transatlantic slave trade a crime against humanity. 52 countries, including the United Kingdom and European Union member states, abstained. Unlike UN Security Council resolutions, those from the General Assembly are not legally binding. UK has long rejected calls to pay reparations, saying today's institutions cannot be held responsible for past wrongs.
3: We are not here when it happened, but when we look at what has happened, or when we look at just the reenactment of it, you could feel the emotions in it. That has to tell you why this is very important to us.
4: I can speak with confidence that today is a continuation of the work that my father started more than 100 years ago.
5: A big round of applause.
0: No country has ever paid reparations to the descendants of enslaved Africans or affected African, Caribbean and Latin American nations. Most of the reparations paid by governments came in the form of compensation to slave owners in the 19th century rather than to those who had been enslaved. Africa Bureau, we on World is One.
6: Kenya has ordered a halt to preparations for a U.S.-run Ebola quarantine facility, the health minister, Aden Duale, told a court after being held in contempt for ignoring a previous stop work order. Meanwhile, more than 1,000 Ebola infections have been recorded in the Democratic Republic of Congo, where the latest outbreak has killed more than 250 people. And this is according to official figures. The latest outbreak of the deadly hemorrhagic fever was declared on May 15th. Here's the latest on the crisis bedeviling East and Central Africa.
7: Confirmed cases in the Ebola outbreak in eastern DR Congo have reached 1,003, including 254 deaths, officials said in a statement late Sunday, as tracing those who had been in contact with patients remains a major challenge. A total of 100 people have recovered in the outbreak concentrated in the Ituri province since it was declared on May 15th, Congo's Ministry of Health said. At least 365 patients are in hospitals or in isolation, it said. The Ebola outbreak, caused by the rare Bundibugyo virus, which has no vaccines or treatment, was the worst ever in its first month. Officials admit there could be far more cases they still don't know about and that the peak of the outbreak is still ahead. Contact tracing remains a key issue for local authorities who have only achieved a 55% coverage rate. Officials are yet to identify the outbreak's patient zero and still need to trace more than 35,000 people who have come in contact with infected individuals as of last week. Africa Centers for Disease Control and Prevention chief said the continent needs to invest its own funds in Ebola response.
8: If this outbreak was in Europe, was in the US or other continent, other places, they will already develop vaccine and medicine. For them, they don't find interest. It's not their disease. They don't find interest. It's not their people who are dying. And I think this is also a wake-up for Africans. We need to take care of ourselves.

0: we need to say it's time for us to really think strongly about how we can start to manufacture medicines and vaccines to respond to our needs.
1: More than a month into the outbreak, officials believe the disease continues to outpace response efforts and no one knows its true scale. And the devastation is also spreading and causing more misery to families, especially those living in displacement camps, like 47-year-old Kato Lonu, who buried his sons. One of them just 6 months old, one in May and another one earlier last week.
2: The situation is catastrophic. We have no means. We are deprived of everything. But when I lost my children, I didn't believe it was because of Ebola. The child was fine. He had a fever at the start. But then, after 1 month, the child relapsed. He started to vomit, but nothing coming out. Fever took the child. His body was as if he had been set alight.
1: Health workers also face attacks from some communities, angry about the public health measures imposed to try to limit the spread of the virus. The World Health Organization official says that 75 medics in Congo had been infected with Ebola and 17 of them had died since the current outbreak started there.
3: At the starting of the outbreak, healthcare workers were the first to be infected. And actually, I met with the fourth we were surviving from this outbreak. And when they're explaining to you how they live it, how they were infected, it's really, you can break your heart.
1: Early in the outbreak, a hospital in Rampara was set on fire by protesters who had wanted to recover the bodies of relatives who died of Ebola in order to bury them. When they were denied, they set the building alight. Africa Bureau, we on World is One.
4: A string of West African countries have outlawed same-sex relations in recent months, further eroding LGBTQ plus rights on a continent where they were already under attack. Of Africa's 54 countries, only about 20 do not currently criminalize same-sex relations. Here's a look at the wave of anti-LGBTQ plus sentiment sweeping across the continent and some of the forces driving it, from politicians playing to their homophobic base to the geopolitics of rejecting supposedly Western values.

0: privacy, the freedom to be.
1: Uganda set the tone in 2023, adopting one of the world's harshest anti-LGBTQ laws, including the death penalty for aggravated homosexuality.
2: The homosexuals are deviations from normal. This deviant, is he deviant by nature or by nurture? We need a medical opinion on that.
1: Various countries have recently followed suit. In September 2025, Burkina Faso criminalized same-sex relations with prison terms of up to 5 years. In February 2026, neighboring Niger did the same, adopting a new penal code with harsh sentences, including jail terms of up to 20 years for same-sex marriage. In March, Senegal adopted a law doubling sentences for same-sex relations to 5 to 10 years. And in May, Ghana's parliament passed a bill imposing prison terms of up to 3 years for same-sex relations or up to 5 years for promoting them.
3: Honourable members, the Human Sexual Rights and Family Values Bill 2025 is duly read for the third time and passed.
1: But right after the gavel hit, many individuals, like this Accra-based photographer, says he now lives in fear and constantly watches his back after Ghana's parliament approved a bill that would further restrict LGBT rights, leaving him questioning whether he can continue living and working in the country.
4: I constantly self-censor, hide, watch my back. That's not safety, that's survival. So yes, living has crossed my mind. That breaks my heart because Ghana is my home.
1: His concerns come as Ghana moves closer to adopting one of Africa's toughest anti-LGBTQ laws. The bill, approved by Parliament in late May and awaiting President's signature, would criminalize the promotion of LGBT activities and advocacy. Supporters argue the legislation protects traditional family values and reflects the views of a largely conservative society. The parliamentary vote took place days before lawmakers and activists from across Africa gathered in Accra for a conference focused on family values and national sovereignty. Religion also plays a role. In countries with large Muslim or Christian majorities where conservative values hold sway,
5: I think Parliament should rather focus on the things that are important to us. We think government and Parliament should focus on building a society where everybody is safe, everybody has the resources to protect themselves, rather than build laws that restrict and kill people and cause people to go into harm.
1: The issue is also geopolitical. Many critics link the law to mounting anti-Western sentiment, seen, for example, in France's strained ties with its former West African colonies, particularly the military juntas that have seized power in recent years in Burkina Faso, Mali and Niger. International reaction to the new laws has largely been muted, although in Ghana, President John Dramani Mahama faces pressure to reconcile the very powerful domestic forces behind the bill and international institutions such as the World Bank. Africa Bureau, VION, World is One.
6: Solar-powered cold storage is transforming agriculture across Africa, helping farmers preserve perishable crops, cut post-harvest losses from as much as 50% to under 2%, and access lucrative international markets while reducing reliance on costly and unreliable electricity. In Kenya, rosemary, basil, and other high-value crops destined for European supermarkets are benefiting from pay-per-use refrigeration services that eliminate the need for costly upfront investment. Here's a report.
7: Kenyan farmer Yvonne Anyoni Mumia walks in the early morning between rows of rosemary, basil, and other crops destined for European supermarkets. She once worried that transport delays or extreme heat could spoil much of her harvest, but now relies on a solar-powered storage service to keep her produce fresh. The pay-per-use model offered by cold chain company SoCo Fresh charges farmers based on kilograms stored, parts of a trend in Africa towards using solar-powered cold storage to help prevent one of agriculture's most persistent problems, food spoilage.
8: Before I started this, I worked back in terms of finding how the best people have been doing it. And one of the main challenges was having cold storage so that you're having food straight from the farm, goes fresh by the time it's temperature controlled straight from when you after the harvest and all the way till when it reaches the final consumer. You see, when you do that, you increase the shelf life and, you know, the product comes increased. Everyone makes a profit, yeah?
7: The Food and Agriculture Organization estimates that up to 40% of food produced in Africa is lost between harvest and market, largely due to poor storage, transport and processing infrastructure. Solar-powered off-grid cold rooms, warehouses and cooling hubs allow farmers and traders to preserve perishable goods without relying on expensive and unreliable electricity grids. This shift is gaining momentum across Kenya, Nigeria, Ethiopia, Rwanda and South Africa.
4: So when it comes to post-harvest loss, we find that where cold storage is integrated and used well, you move from having 40 to 50% of your produce getting lost to under 2%. And that's because it's very effective as a technology to be able to extend the shelf life of produce.
7: In countries such as India, China, Japan, the Netherlands, and the United States, sophisticated cold chain networks allow fresh produce to remain marketable for weeks. In many parts of Africa, however, farmers often lack access to cooling facilities and must sell their crops immediately after harvest, suffering significant losses.
9: So we need to solve for how do we make this utility sustainable and bankable so that then the projects beneath them or the projects where they're expected to offtake can also be bankable. And so that is really the way we need to think about it.
7: Analysts say such innovations are becoming increasingly important as African countries seek to improve their food security while reducing greenhouse gas emissions. Traditional cold storage systems often depend on diesel generators, particularly in areas with unreliable electricity. Solar-powered alternatives can reduce fuel consumption and operating costs while lowering emissions. Funding remains a challenge. Africa Bureau, WEON, World is One.
6: The mother of Cabo Verde's goalkeeper, Vozinha, arrived at the Miami Stadium to watch the World Cup match against Uruguay. Ana Candida Ivora traveled from Cape Verde's capital Praia last week after the U.S. State Department provided her with a visa following Vozinha's tearful comments after the tournament debutant's shock 0-0 draw with Spain, in which the 40-year-old was named player of the match. Miss Ivora is our highlight this week. Thank you for watching Wild of Africa and see you next time.

0: For me, this is very important because all the family, it's important for me. And all my family always support me every day. She here for things, some things special. My father also is here, my brother, so I am very happy.
1: I want to thank all the fans, everyone who helped in the process, for the support you gave to the team, especially to Cabo Verde. We're all rooting for Cabo Verde to play well, to shine on the pitch. The players need to have faith and everything will go well. Keep your heads held high. Go onto that pitch, push for a goal and you'll perform beautifully, my boys. A kiss for you. Be strong and brave. Blue Sharks.

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2: Campaigns, elections,

Welcome back. Thanks for staying with us. You're watching Beyond World is One with me, Diksha Bisla. We have lots to unpack on this bulletin. Let's start with the headlines. South Korea says that scrambled fighter jets after more than 10 Chinese and Russian military aircraft entered its air defense identification zone. The aircraft later left the area without violating South Korean airspace. Indonesian police arrest dozens of protesters after a rally in Surabaya against President. Pardon me, and this was against President Prabowo Subianto's policies, including a fuel price hike and free meals program. Clashes erupt after demonstrators threw rocks and set rubbish on fire. U.S. and Iran exchange strikes after Washington accuses Tehran of attacking a cargo ship in the Hormuz Strait. Raising tensions amid the fragile ceasefire, CENTCOM says that it hit Iranian missile, drone and radar sites, while IRGC says that it struck U.S. sites in Gulf. Iran's Parliamentary Security Committee chief Ebrahim Azizi accuses the United States of violating a ceasefire and lacking commitments to negotiations. He warns Washington would retreat and regret its actions, saying the blame games no longer work.

Benjamin Netanyahu says Israel will stay in southern Lebanon security zone until Hezbollah disarms. Calling it a key achievement, remarks follow Washington announced framework agreement between Israel, Lebanon and the United States. Prime Minister Narendra Modi departs for a three-day visit to Seychelles, where he will attend the country's Golden Jubilee National Day celebrations as the chief guest, marking 50 years of diplomatic ties between the two nations. Thousands of protesters march in Albania's capital in ongoing demonstrations against luxury resort links to the Trump family. Demonstrations expand into wider anti-corruption protests with growing demands for Prime Minister Edi Rama's resignation. China's recovery is showing new strain. Industrial profit growth slowed in May, and this highlights weak domestic demand despite strong exports, and increasing pressure on Beijing to deliver more targeted support. Our top focus on Beyond at this hour, U.S. forces have struck Iranian missile and drone storage sites and coastal radar positions after it accused Tehran of

0: attacking a cargo ship in the Strait of Hormuz. Iran has also hit back. The IRGC says it struck U.S. sites in the Gulf in retaliation. The strikes have dealt a fresh blow to the already fragile ceasefire between the two sides. Now, in a statement, the U.S. Central Command said that the strikes were a response to unwarranted aggression against commercial shipping. Iranian state television reported an explosion in the southern port city of Sirik. Earlier, Washington accused Tehran of attacking a cargo ship transiting through the Strait of Hormuz. U.S. President Donald Trump called the attack a foolish violation of the ceasefire agreement. Trump also admitted that Iran still retains some military capability following recent U.S. strikes, but said that it was not much. Listen to this.
1: And again, we did have to make that excursion. How would you like to be given the best numbers we've ever had as a country and tell people Iran if we didn't do that? And we're still, you know, we still have a fight. They have some capability, not much. They're not winning or anything, but they have some capability. They can still shoot. You know, they shot a drone yesterday at a big ship going into the Hormuz Strait.
0: Ships have continued to move through Hormuz, some using a route not authorized by Tehran. According to UN Maritime Chief, about 115 vessels and 2,500 seafarers have been evacuated from the Strait of Hormuz. But evacuation was paused after the attack on a cargo ship. Iran had warned vessels not to enter or leave the Gulf through the Strait of Hormuz without permission. Now, the strikes have triggered a fresh war of words between the two sides. Ebrahim Azizi, head of Iran's Parliamentary National Security Commission, he said the strikes show that the U.S. president is not committed to negotiations and a ceasefire. Meanwhile, U.S. Vice President J.D. Vance hit back. In a post on X, Vance wrote that Iran has disagreements about how the MOU is being applied. They can pick up the phone, but violence will be met with violence. And to discuss more, we were earlier joined by Peter Kuznick. He's a professor of history, director of the Nuclear Studies Institute at American University. And this is what he had to say. Listen in.
2: Well, this incident is only a slight influence in terms of the possibility of breaking it up. But there's so little trust. The Americans don't trust the Iranians. The Iranians have good reason not to trust the Americans. And that goes back to 1953, when the CIA overthrew the very popular government in Iran. And then more recently, the U.S. and Israel have attacked twice during the negotiations. And so neither side trusts the other. And then you've got a lot of pressure inside the United States from within Trump's own party, who see the agreement that he struck as a complete abject surrender. So they're very angry. They're putting a lot of pressure on Trump right now. And the inside of Iran, there are a lot of people that don't like the fact that the Iranians are even negotiating with the United States, who they still consider to be the great Satan. So there's so little trust. The chances of this agreement actually working out are less than 50%, certainly, maybe much less than that.
0: Russian-installed authorities in Crimea have declared a state of emergency following escalating Ukrainian aerial attacks. Now, this development comes as the war in Ukraine continues to spill over into Russian-occupied territories, while diplomatic and military activity intensifies across the region. Ukrainian aerial strikes have battered Crimea's energy infrastructure, damaging oil facilities and disrupting fuel distribution. The attack has triggered shortages, rising prices and long queues at filling stations, while widespread power outages continue across the peninsula.
3: Dear Crimeans, a state of emergency will be declared in the Republic of Crimea starting today at 1 p.m. This declaration is being implemented to streamline financial, monetary, credit, contractual and other relationships. Damage recovery arrangements should also be simplified.
0: Sevastopol's Kremlin-installed governor Mikhail Razbuzhayev said that electricity supply restrictions will continue as repairs are suspended during air raid alerts. He expressed hope that power can be fully restored within 24 hours. Meanwhile, residents say that they are coping with intermittent power outages by stocking up on essentials.
4: I am stocking up. I collect water and food supplies. We stock up on everything as much as possible. For example, if there is electricity, we charge power banks and phones. We try to save energy as much as possible. When the power comes back on, we do not turn on all electrical appliances at once because it could overload the system and the wiring might burn out.
0: In other diplomatic developments, Russian President Vladimir Putin and Belarusian President Alexander Lukashenko held talks on regional security and cooperation amid the ongoing conflict. Meanwhile, Belarusian opposition leader Svetlana Tsikhanouskaya, she has warned that Belarus will remain a threat to Ukraine as long as Lukashenko stays in power and aligned with Moscow.
5: As long as Lukashenko remains in Belarus, there will always be a risk of escalation and provocations, not only along the border with Ukraine, but also along the border with the European Union. I do not believe Belarusians can be drawn into this war, because Belarusian society is overwhelmingly anti-war and pro-Ukrainian. We cannot understand how two nations that are so close to one another could fight against each other.
0: Well, on the battlefield, Ukraine says it has brought home 160 servicemen from Russian captivity in the latest prisoner exchange. President Volodymyr Zelensky said that most had been held since 2022 and vowed to continue efforts to return all detainees.
6: I'm in shock at the moment. I don't know what I feel. Right now, I'm finally feeling happy and trying to take in the fact that it's finally over.
0: In Beijing, a small plane crashed into the city's tallest building, Citic Tower, with witnesses reporting debris at the skyscraper's base. Eyewitnesses also reported seeing a big hole torn into the upper floors as police restricted the area. The footage showed small flames as an outcropping near ground at the 528-meter Citic Tower, as well as on the pavement. Individuals were evacuated from the premises as a loud striking sound was heard. No injuries were reported in the incident, but emergency staff were present to assist people out of the building. Police have now cordoned off the area with barricades and emergency vehicles. Now, this incident also drew a crowd to the site, with many people observing the scene with amusement. While some onlookers even stopped to take videos, authorities have given no information about the incident. As the Ebola outbreak intensifies in the Democratic Republic of Congo, the United States has activated the highest level of response. U.S. health authorities have announced the shipment of experimental treatments to the region. Now, the Center for Disease Control and Prevention, CDC, said that the risk to the United States remains low. Nevertheless, it has announced a level one response, the highest level, as it did during the worst hit Ebola epidemic in 2014. Now, according to a CDC official, this is an internal cue, which indicates that the outbreak is a top priority for the agency. The official added that the U.S. will mobilize staffing and additional resources as efficiently and as rapidly as possible. The development comes a little over 1 month after the Ebola outbreak was declared, and the current epidemic has claimed 321 lives in the DRC, out of which 1,203 confirmed infections, according to government data. Now, the outbreak has spread to neighboring Uganda, where containment measures have been effective, and U.S. health officials have in recent weeks warned that if the outbreak is not quickly contained, it could reach or even surpass the scale of the 2014-16 Ebola epidemic. In the latest, U.S. health officials have said that they are sending doses of the experimental treatment known as MBP-134 to the DRC and Uganda. Additional doses of the treatment will be sent to the University of Oxford in Britain for a clinical trial. They added, meanwhile, that Washington is ready to send 2,500 tests that can be used to screen the disease victims to determine which Ebola strains were present. All right, and moving on, a deadly heat wave sweeping across Europe is forcing authorities to take extraordinary measures, including restricting alcohol sales in parts of France. As temperatures climb above 40 degrees Celsius in several countries, health officials are warning that alcohol and extreme heat can be a dangerous combination. Europe remains in the grip of a record-breaking heat wave, with hospitals reporting a surge in heat-related emergencies. And authorities urging people

people to take extra precaution. In Paris, officials have restricted alcohol sales and public drinking as emergency services struggle to cope with the rising numbers of dehydration cases and cardiac emergencies. Authorities say the move is aimed at easing pressure on hospitals already stretched by the extreme temperatures. Now, health experts warn that alcohol can be particularly risky during a heat wave. While a cold beer may seem refreshing, alcohol acts as a diuretic, causing the body to lose more fluids through urination and increasing the risk of dehydration. Alcohol also widens the blood vessels, lowering blood pressure and forcing the heart to work harder at a time when the body is already under stress from the heat. Now, this can lead to dizziness, fainting and, in severe cases, heat stroke or cardiac problems. Experts say that alcohol can also affect judgment, making people less aware of the warning signs of heat exhaustion and more likely to take risks such as prolonged exposure to the sun or swimming in unsafe conditions. With more than 150 million people across Europe facing temperatures above 35 degrees Celsius, authorities are advising residents to stay hydrated, avoid unnecessary time outdoors during the hottest parts of the day, and choose water over alcohol whenever possible. All right, now let's take a look at some stories making headlines across India at this hour. Operation Sheru Ali has entered its 36th day in the Dorimal Gambhir Mughlan Forest area of Jammu and Kashmir's Rajouri district. With the army, Jammu and Kashmir police and other security agencies continuing an extensive counter-terrorism operation to track down suspected infiltrators. Officials say the operation will continue until the area is fully sanitized and all objectives are achieved. In the Ketan Agarwal murder case, Pune police are examining the red electric car used by the victim during his trip to Lohagarh Fort on June 18th. Investigators are treating the case as murder and have arrested Agarwal's fiancé Sia Goyal and her friend Chetan Chaudhary. In a bid to expedite the case, the Maharashtra government has approved a fast-track court and appointed senior advocate and Rajya Sabha MP Ujjwal Nikam as special public prosecutor. Keralam has reported 8 new cases of shigellosis, taking the total number of infections recorded in June to 180. The latest cases include 3 in Kozhikode, 2 in Wayanad and 1 each in Ernakulam, Thrissur and Malappuram. A highly contagious bacterial infection, shigellosis spread through contaminated food, water and poor hygiene, causing diarrhea, fever and stomach cramps. The death toll in the collapse of an under-construction godown shed in Kolkata's Taratala area has risen to 16. The structure collapsed on June 25th, trapping several workers beneath the debris. Authorities have arrested 6 people in connection with the incident, and the Kolkata Police Crime Branch is investigating the case. The Kolkata Municipal Corporation has also announced that the architect and planner involved in the project will be blacklisted.

Shiite Muslims across the world marked Ashura, the holiest day of the Shiite Muslim calendar. It commemorates the death of Imam Hussein, a grandson of the Prophet Muhammad, who was killed in a battle in Karbala in 680. Take a look.

The US government has partially rolled back restrictions on Anthropic's most powerful artificial intelligence model, Mythos 5, just 2 weeks after ordering the company to suspend access over national security concerns. Washington has now allowed the model to be deployed to a limited group of trusted US organizations. Now, more than 100 companies and institutions, including several Fortune 500 firms, are expected to regain access. Anthropic says that the model will initially be available to organizations that operate and defend critical infrastructure, while broader access remains under government review. The move comes as the Trump administration tightens oversight of frontier AI models. Earlier on the same day, OpenAI also confirmed that it had delayed the full public launch of GPT 5.6 at the U.S. government's request, limiting access to a small group of vetted partners. Now, Anthropic's Mythos 5 is designed for advanced cybersecurity applications, while its companion model, Fable 5, is intended for wider public use. Officials believe that these highly capable models could be misused to identify software vulnerabilities or accelerate sophisticated cyber attacks if adequate safeguards are not in place. The government's decision to determine which organizations can access frontier AI has sparked criticism from industry leaders and civil rights groups. Critics argue that there is little transparency around how approved companies are selected, raising concerns over fairness and government overreach. OpenAI CEO Sam Altman has backed stronger safety testing, but questioned the government's role in choosing customers. The restrictions follow a new executive order requiring developers to give the U.S. government up to 30 days to review advanced AI models before wider deployment. Now, while Anthropic expects broader access to Fable 5 in the future, experts warn that prolonged restrictions could slow U.S. innovation and allow global competitors, particularly China, to narrow the AI gap. Turning waste into something beautiful, a North Macedonian artist is proving that creativity can give discarded materials a second life. Amar Kacar is transforming old tarpaulins and unwanted items into art, fashion pieces and everyday objects. More about this in our next report. Take a look.

Cape Verde's remarkable World Cup debut continues. The tournament newcomers have reached the knockout stage for the first time after holding Saudi Arabia to a goalless draw, setting up a dream last 32 clash against Lionel Messi's Argentina. The tiny Atlantic island nation secured second place in Group H after battling to the goalless draw with Saudi Arabia. The result capped a memorable group stage campaign for Cape Verde, who finished unbeaten with three consecutive draws. Their progress was confirmed after Spain defeated Uruguay 1-0 to the top of the group, and Cape Verde finished the group stage unbeaten. Drawing all three of their matches, the result sent two-time world champions Uruguay crashing out of the tournament with just 2 points, while Cape Verde advanced to the knockout rounds in their first ever World Cup appearance. Well, the reward is a blockbuster encounter with defending champions Argentina and Lionel Messi in Miami on July 3rd.

That's all we had for you in this bulletin. But before we slip into a very short break, here's a reminder to our viewers in India. You can watch all 2026 FIFA World Cup matches on ZEE5. Tune in and catch all the action live.

0: 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Stories that analyze global and domestic politics. 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This is Race to Power, only on WEON.
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1: Where darkness hides behind every corner. Where the truth is stranger than fiction. A show that dives deep into the stories which shock and mystify. The victims, the accused, and the sinister float. 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
1: From the bustling trading floors of Wall Street to the vibrant exchanges of Asian stock markets, WEON breaks down for you to make sense of what's happening. 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We bring you all of this and more on World Business Watch.
0: Elections, alliances, controversies, and power play. 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

0: In this episode of We On Drive, Deeksha takes the Suzuki Bergman Street for a ride. With a friend riding Pillion, the duo rediscover Delhi's vibe.
1: Now in India, Škoda has always been known as a luxury car maker.
0: The Škoda RS tries to hide behind a stylish facade.
2: Holy moly!
0: The most understated performance sedan of our time. The third generation Audi Q7 debuts in Germany. It looks promising, but India will have to wait quite a while.

0: Almost nobody in Delhi is originally from Delhi. Because Delhi has always been a city of arrivals. People arrived here carrying languages, recipes, ambitions, grudges, and memories. Some stayed, some moved on. The city kept all of it. So if you want to understand Delhi, don't start with its monuments. Start with the places where cultures overlap. Start with its local markets, its crowded lanes. It's in these places that you'll find delectable street food, the best bargains of your shopping, and the most interesting people. Sometimes these places are tucked away, and sometimes they lie in plain sight. Either way, you'll need to explore on foot or on 2 wheels. This is the Suzuki Bergman Street. And it's a sight for sore eyes. A quick word about the Bergman. As maxi scooters go, the Bergman is an icon with a distinct design language. The striking split LED headlamp paired with an inverted U-shaped LED tail lamp. The stance is still very Bergman-like with sharp, elegant lines. There's plenty of space under the seat and a lifty hook to hang my handbag. The side panels have been revised and everything from the remote key fob to the switchgear come together to give the Bergman a classy vibe. The upright driving position feels natural, while the 775mm seat height is confidence-inspiring. This is my partner in crime, Gurleen. A stylist at Vion, Gurleen and I like to rove about the city on weekends, looking for trinkets, street fashion, and anything else that catches our fancy. We're both guilty of going a little out of our way in search of inspiration. Today she's come up with a plan and I'm just going along for the ride.
1: I've been looking for some really like fun, interesting pieces, you know, to amp up.
2: I've got you for today.
0: Familiarity can become a form of blindness. The places you once noticed become the places you walk past. Which is why one of the best ways to rediscover a city is through somebody else's eyes.
1: I feel like I'm back in school. Because I used to literally commute via scooty very often, like every day. And I would always be the one picking up my friends.
0: Riding with a pillion is a litmus test for any two-wheeler. Suzuki says the suspension has been tuned for the daily grind in India. And while Central Delhi doesn't have rough patches, the scooter felt very assured and there's no twitching even at low speeds. More importantly, the combi front disc and rear drum brake system work with alacrity when you need to come to a halt. The Bergman's revised chassis feels noticeably more composed, direction changes come more naturally, and squeezing through Delhi's constantly shifting traffic never feels intimidating.

0: let's go, Gurleen.
1: In so many ways, Chandpath is a microcosm of Delhi.
2: I know you are from Delhi, but I would love to welcome you to Chandpath from my version, in my eye.
0: Let's do that.
1: People in shops jostling for space and identity, finding their own corner in the chaos. Like this tiny jewelry shop that you could easily walk past if you weren't paying attention.

0: Green, look at this. You can make a full stack.
1: This is that one place you would want to get your hands dirty.
2: Everything here costs flat 50 rupees. A humble reminder that style has very little to do with price and everything to do with perspective.
0: That was a very good spot, but Gulli, now I'm so hungry.
1: The second spot I was talking about.
0: Yeah.
1: Let's go there. Very good momo place. With a combination of a very cool, cold coffee.
0: Yeah, I've made cold coffee. Let's go.
2: The best part about street food in Delhi is that it caters to everyone, and some places have become institutions in their own right.
1: I personally have paneer momo every time I come. I hope I didn't oversell it.
0: We'll see. I think this lives up to the hype. I like it.
2: Debord's is an institution, if there ever was one. This shop has been around since the early 1950s.

0: Hørgrynke flagkost.
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0: Sir, this thing is consistent. I think whenever chicken curry kurtis come to my mind, it's the white crisp ones.
1: I know.
2: You can't walk through Janpath without being tempted by chicken curry. It's elegant and perfectly suited to a Delhi summer.

This might be one of my favorite stops. Lama Art House feels like stepping inside a Pinterest board that exploded. The challenge isn't finding something you like. The challenge is finding just one thing. It rewards patience and a certain willingness to embrace the chaos, much like Delhi itself.

0: And what is this that we've entered, Guli? And I'm just so stimulated by everything that I'm seeing here.
1: You know what? Whoever comes to Delhi always asks me one question, that take us somewhere where it doesn't feel like we are in Delhi, but it has like its own traditional vibe.
0: So
1: we are, we are in Gujarati Lane.
0: Everything is just so unique. It feels like you were in Janpath a second ago, and this just feels like a completely different dimension of its own.
1: People come here, buy a sari, upcycle it.
0: That's so interesting. Everything feels very vintage. Like from some other era.
1: Everything just comes back.
2: If you think about it, walking through Janpath almost feels like taking a map of India and folding it over itself. Tibetan Silverwork sits next to Lucknowi Chickenkari. Gujarat is only a few steps away. Today, Guleen gave me a fresh perspective on a part of Delhi that I thought I knew fairly well,

0: two cars, 50 years between them, and one thing in common. Two letters on the back, RS. RS stands for Rally Sport, and Škoda first used it in 1974 on a pair of hand-built coupes, the 180 and 200 RS.
1: Now in India, Škoda has always been known as a luxury car maker, but its history is far more checkered and interesting than that. In the 1970s, they had something called the RS-130, and they were winning rally after rally, like serious motorsport credentials.
0: The Škoda 130 RS, a tiny rear-engined coupe, 1300 cc's, around 140 horsepower, just 720 kilos. Built behind the Iron Curtain in a country most of the motoring world had written off as a punchline. They called it the Porsche of the East.
1: Then of course, during the Soviet era, Škoda was nationalized. They started making these utilitarian, practical cars. And those were popular in their own right in sort of Eastern Europe. And in 2000, they were bought over by Volkswagen, which gave Škoda exactly what it needed, and that was technology.
0: The Škoda Octavia. In 2001, Škoda started putting the RS badge on their machines. This included an understated four-door performance sedan.
1: This is like a walk down memory lane, huh? This is the OG, folks. This is the first one, came in 2004. This car defines understated for me. It had nothing to differentiate it from the regular Škoda except for this badge there. 180 bhp. There are still first-gen Octavias you will find in Bangalore on the underground racing circuit. Every teenage boy's wet dream, this one.
0: And from there, it just kept growing up. 180 became 200, 200 became 245.
1: I never got to drive this one. I think this was the first, second, third generation VRS. This is the one that preceded the one that we're going to drive today. I think it was about 35 lakhs. It was a CKD, which meant it was assembled in India. This is an arresting color, isn't it?
0: Step inside the new Octavia RS and the suede-wrapped dashboard sets the tone. Sporty, but unmistakably premium. Your hands fall onto a flat-bottom, three-spoke RS steering wheel. Ahead of it, a freestanding central touchscreen anchors the cabin, while a fully digital virtual cockpit takes care of the dials. The gear knob, now just a tiny drive-by-wire stub with a cup holder sitting alongside. The RS Sport seats are finished in suede with red contrast stitching, and just below, a set of aluminium sports pedals. Climb into the back seat and there's generous legroom, your own directional aircon vents, and the whole cabin washed in configurable ambient lighting.
1: It's always been understated. It's really quick, it's really capable, but it doesn't shout it from the rooftops, which is why I think this color is a bit much.
0: Now, the RS is built on the same idea it's always been, a sensible looking car that'll embarrass things costing twice as much. This is the most powerful Octavia India has ever been given. 2-litre turbo, 260 horsepower, 370 Nm of torque, 0-100 in 6.4 seconds, and onto a top speed of 250 km per hour.
2: All right.
1: So we've been asked whether we want a demo lap. Now, the value of qualified instruction has dawned upon me very late in life, but I think we're going to get him to drive. We're going to get an expert to drive a demo lap and show us what this baby can do so we have some reference point.
0: First, we hit the slalom course.
3: Try to understand
1: what
3: I'm doing and where I'm turning.
1: Okay.
0: From the wrong seat, with a professional driving, you finally hear what 50 years of the RS sound like with absolutely nothing held back. Despite our best warnings, our cameraman insisted on sitting in the back seat. The gimbal, predictably, couldn't handle the G-forces. Neither could he.
1: Okay then.
3: Brakes, left. Straight.
1: Woo! Holy moly!
3: Then again, brake. Hairpin right. And then two left.
0: And now it was time to take the RS onto the track.

On a circuit built for Formula One, a family Škoda has no business feeling this sorted, but it does. It hides its speed the way every good RS always has, politely, right up until you look at the numbers. It's been quite a journey for the Škoda RS. The cars are much faster, the numbers are much bigger, but the idea hasn't moved an inch since 1975. Take something nobody expects, make it ridiculously good, and let the badge do the talking.

At a global launch, Saudi pulled the covers off the third generation Q7. And it's a real landmark for the brand. The car it replaces, launched in 2015, took two facelifts and ran for the best part of a decade. This one is a ground-up redesign. Beside the outgoing car, the shift is obvious. The old Q7 was all hard creases. This one is rounder and bigger bone swelling surfaces, blistered arches and a tall bonnet. The single frame grille is bigger and for the first time on a Q7, it lights up. The face is stacked, slim LED running lights up top, headlamps below. There's a choice of DRL pattern, but the clever bit is the digital matrix LED system. It keeps the beam inside your lane so it won't dazzle the oncoming crowd. Lights the next lane just before you change into it. Flags pedestrians and can throw your indicator arrows onto the road ahead. The rear is bold, split OLED tail lamps whose signatures you can switch. A light bar stretching the full width and a glowing four-ring badge. The bumper is aggressively cut with the tailpipes on show. Inside, the dash is built around three screens. A curved display for the driver, a central touchscreen and a passenger screen with a privacy layer so the driver can't see it. Almost every control now sits in the touchscreen. Personalization runs deep across leather, wood and fabric. Ambient light traces the dash and the optional front sport seats. They add their own lighting, plus ventilation and massage. Top audio is a 22-speaker Bang & Olufsen 4D system with headrest speakers and front seat actuators that buzz in time with the music. Three layouts are offered, 5, 6 or 7 seats. Now the 6-seater is new to the Q7, with two powered captain's chairs in the middle row. The panoramic roof now switches between clear and frosted across 9 sections. Luggage space runs to 581 litres with the third row down and 1,980 with both rear rows folded. The full engine range is still under wraps, but the 3-litre V6 TDI diesel is confirmed in two tubes. 299 horsepower and 630 Nm, or 245 and 500. A mild hybrid layer adds up to 24 horsepower. Power reaches all four wheels through quattro and an 8-speed automatic. Coil springs are standard fare, but India is tipped to get air suspension by default. Four-wheel steering joins the options list. Two things stand out. The Q7 gains power doors for the first time. And the air suspension can sink the body 62 millimeters below normal height, making it easier to get in and get out. Sales open in Germany in the back half of 2026. India, though, faces a longer wait. The car is expected in late 2027 at the earliest.

0: From the bustling trading floors of Wall Street to the vibrant exchanges of Asian stock markets, Weon breaks it down for you to make sense of what's happening. As we reveal the key factors behind events, strategic battles, and the game-changing business decisions that shape the world. We bring you all of this and more on World Business Watch.
1: Campaigns, elections, alliances, controversies, and power play. 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This is Race to Power, only on Weon.
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3: Where darkness hides behind every corner. 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A show that dives deep into the stories which shock and mystify. The victims, the accused, and the sinister plot. 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
8: The Earth is sending distress signals. Wildfires. Droughts. And melting glaciers. 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Climate Tracker on We On World is One.
9: 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As we reveal the key factors behind events, strategic battles, and the game-changing business decisions that shape the world. We bring you all of this and more on World Business Watch.
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0: This is our brand new edition of South India, a daily dynamic show that will capture the pulse of the southern Indian state.
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3: Where darkness hides behind every corner. Where the truth is stranger than fiction. A show that dives deep into the stories which shock and mystify. The victims, the accused, and the sinister plot. Prime Crime is your front row seat to darkness.
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1: In-depth coverage.

Hello and welcome back. Thanks for staying with us. You're watching Beyond What Is One. I'm Jyotsna Kumar. Let's begin with the headlines. U.S. Secretary of State Marco Rubio says President Donald Trump is likely to visit India early next year, highlighting strong India-U.S. ties and Trump's rapport with PM Modi. He also says he may visit India later this year to prepare for the trip. Donald Trump thanks India after a road near a U.S. consulate in Hyderabad is renamed Donald Trump Avenue, calling it an unprecedented honor. Shares images of the unveiling attended by Telangana CM Revanth Reddy and U.S. Ambassador Sergio Gore. South Korea says it scrambled fighter jets after more than 10 Chinese and Russian military aircraft entered its air defense identification zone. The aircraft later left the area without violating South Korean airspace.

0: Iran and media reports port of Sirik remains undamaged and operates normally after renewed U.S. strikes in response to an alleged attack on a cargo ship in Hormuz Strait. Officials say no equipment is damaged despite earlier reports of explosions. Indonesian police arrest dozens of protesters after a rally in Surabaya against President Prabowo Subianto's policies, including a fuel price hike and free meals program. Clashes erupt after demonstrators threw rocks and set rubbish on fire. Cuba conducts nationwide military exercises involving soldiers and civilians as part of its Defense Day drills, citing alleged threats of U.S. military action. Drills come amid tensions with Washington as Cuba faces a worsening crisis. China's recovery is showing new strain. Industrial profit growth slowed in May. This highlights weak domestic demand despite strong exports and increasing pressure on Beijing to deliver more targeted support. Belgium thrashed New Zealand 5-1 to seal top spot in Group G and qualify for the World Cup last 32. Leandro Trossard scored twice, with Kevin De Bruyne, Romelu Lukaku and Alexis Solemakers also on target. And Israel and Lebanon have signed a trilateral framework agreement with the U.S. following days of direct talks. The agreement comes amid repeated hostilities between Israel and Hezbollah in southern Lebanon. While U.S. Secretary of State Marco Rubio announced the trilateral deal as Israel and Lebanese envoys signed the agreement at the State Department in Washington, D.C., Rubio hailed the agreement, saying it would put in place a framework for lasting peace and security.
1: Today is a good day in that we're happy to announce a framework agreement between the sovereign government of Lebanon and of course the government of Israel, with a mediation and support of the United States of America, that begins to put in place a framework for lasting peace and security.

According to the trilateral framework, the Lebanese army will return to two pilot areas in southern Lebanon, one north and one south of the Litani River. But Israel will keep a 10-kilometer security buffer inside the Lebanon for now. Now, the deal also provides for the disarmament of non-state armed groups, a reference to Hezbollah. However, the deal has been described as performance-based, suggesting it is a roadmap and not a full peace treaty. Well, both Israeli PM Netanyahu and Lebanese President Joseph Aoun welcomed the framework, but Hezbollah warned that the deal would thwart plans to resolve the broader conflict. Hezbollah lawmaker Hassan Fadlallah has said that deal seeks to undercut the U.S.-Iran ceasefire. Hezbollah supporters took to the streets in Beirut to protest against trilateral deal. Eyewitness videos show hundreds of Hezbollah supporters on motorbikes, chanting slogans and waving flags.

0: Shortly after the agreement, Netanyahu said in a video statement that Israel will remain in the security zone in southern Lebanon as long as Hezbollah has not been disarmed.
1: The most important thing is that, first of all, Israel remains in the security zone in southern Lebanon. This is a great achievement, and we are maintaining it as long as Hezbollah does not disarm, as long as there is a danger to the state of Israel. This is also a great blow to Iran. Iran is trying to force us to withdraw from southern Lebanon by force, and in essence, Israel, Lebanon, and the United States are telling them, this is none of your business.
0: The Lebanese government has repeatedly demanded the withdrawal of Israeli troops from southern Lebanon, but Israel insists that it has no intention to withdraw unless Hezbollah is fully disarmed. Hamas says it is engaged in ongoing discussions with mediators from Turkey, Egypt, and Qatar to finalize arrangements for implementing the next stages for the Gaza ceasefire agreement. A Hamas delegation, along with representatives from other Palestinian factions, is expected to travel to Cairo in the coming days to present its response to new proposal put forward by mediators. According to Hamas, key issues under discussion include the formation of a national committee to administer Gaza, the possible deployment of an international stabilization force, and broader political questions surrounding governance and security. The group says it is prepared to hand over all areas of civil governance, including the security sector, to a national committee tasked with managing the Gaza Strip. The talks come as violence persists on the ground. According to Palestinian officials, an Israeli airstrike struck a vehicle in Al-Maghazi refugee camp in central Gaza, killing at least three men. Hamas Interior Ministry identified them as police officers.
2: My children and I were sitting in the tent when we got startled by a missile strike explosion. We ran outside and found this car burning. A person got out of the car asking for help. When we went to rescue him, a second missile hit him.
0: Hamas has accused Israel of repeatedly violating the ceasefire agreement, alleging restrictions on humanitarian aid deliveries, continued military operations, and expansion of buffer zones inside Gaza. Israel has not accepted these allegations and has maintained that its military operations are aimed at addressing security threats. Well, U.S. President Donald Trump has unveiled a new limited edition U.S. passport to commemorate America's 250th anniversary of independence. And putting his own image at the center of the design, on a post on Truth Social, Trump revealed a rendering of what he called the new Patriot passport. The commemorative passport features a stern-faced portrait of Trump leaning on his desk, as well as the words, and I'm quoting, United States of America 250. The State Department had previously announced these new passports with custom artwork will be available from 6 July and will be offered only during in-person appointments in Washington while supplies last. If issued as planned, Trump will become the first sitting U.S. president to appear in an American travel document. The passport unveiling comes as the nation marks the lead up to its 250th anniversary with the Great American State Fair on Washington's National Mall. Visitors are exploring exhibits representing all 50 states along the 2.5-kilometer stretch between the U.S. Capitol and the Washington Monument. The event includes state pavilions, family attractions, and Ferris wheel, all celebrating the country's founding ahead of the July 4th holiday.
3: We are one nation. We are celebrating America's 250th birthday as a nation. That's what we're all celebrating here. You can look to your left and look to your right, and you will probably meet someone with an opposing view on politics, but it doesn't matter because we're all here for the same reason. So that's kind of the beauty of this event.
0: Now, Trump has announced plans to repair the National Mall's reflecting pool after July 4th celebrations. The pool has faced maintenance issues following a multi-million dollar renovation, with reports of algae growth, peeling surfaces, and visible deterioration. Now, Trump has blamed the damage on vandals, although investigators have not publicly confirmed that claim.
4: Bergam and myself and a whole group of people did a great job on the monuments and fountains and the reflecting pool is so beautiful. They tried to destroy it. They cut it up with a box knife and tried to destroy it. And it's in great shape now. They're terrible. They're vandals. They've caught six of them, I guess, maybe more. They've got others in line to be caught. But we just inspected it. We'll fix it right after the 4th of July.
0: Indonesia has announced suspension of its free meal scheme during school holidays. The decision follows mass protests in capital Jakarta over wasteful spending due to President Prabowo Subianto's policies. Protesters in Surabaya set fire on streets and even threw objects at the police in a clash that escalated between the authorities and the demonstrators. Some protesters even threw trash on streets as a mark of anger against their government. According to reports, multiple arrests and detentions have been made by the Java police in this matter. Prabowo Subianto, who came to power in 2024, had introduced a multi-billion dollar feeding program, his flagship policy that has benefited over 61 million people. Now, demonstrators have criticized this policy on the grounds of wasteful expenditure from the state's treasury while ignoring the state's worsening economic conditions. Indonesia's economy has been under pressure due to rise in energy prices and the weakening of its currency, rupiah, against the U.S. dollar.
5: We demand lower the prices of basic necessities and fuel, halt the free nutritious meal program and the Meraputi Village Cooperative Initiative, repeal the national police law and the military law, and create decent jobs. Prioritize education and healthcare budgets over the free nutritious meals program and Meraputi Village Cooperatives program, which only serve to fatten up those who are already pot-bellied with greed.
0: After sharp criticism and violent protests, the government has taken a call to suspend the free meal scheme during holidays. The National Nutrition Agency, which is the body tasked to distribute the meals, has ordered kitchens not to serve them in the upcoming holiday period between 22nd of June to and 13 July. Also hinting that the freeze will apply to upcoming villages' holidays and weekends. Over 20% of children in Indonesia are affected by stunting due to malnutrition. But given this freeze, the state treasury is expected to save over 3 trillion rupiahs. Now that's about $168 million. The move is expected to provide a breather for policymakers to rethink on the accuracy of this program to make it more targeted rather than broad-based. It will also allow Indonesia to grapple from the worsening economic conditions due to the West Asia war. Now, as the Ebola outbreak intensifies in the Democratic Republic of Congo, the United States has activated the highest level of response. U.S. health authorities have announced a shipment of experimental treatments to the region. The Centers for Disease Control and Prevention has said that the risk to the United States remains low. And nevertheless, it has announced a level one response to the

0: the highest level as it did during the worst ever Ebola epidemic in 2014. Now, according to a CDC official, this is an internal cue, which indicates that the outbreak is a top priority for the agency. Now, the official added that the U.S. will mobilize staffing and additional resources as efficiently and rapidly as possible. The development comes a little over 1 month after the Ebola outbreak was declared. The current epidemic has claimed 321 lives in the DRC out of 1,203 confirmed infections. And this is according to a government data. The outbreak has spread to neighboring Uganda, where containment measures have been effective. U.S. health officials have in the recent weeks warned that if the outbreak is not quickly contained, it could reach or even surpass the scale of the 2014-2016 Ebola epidemic. In the latest, U.S. health officials have said they are sending doses of an experimental treatment known as MBP-134 to the DRC and Uganda. Additional doses of the treatment will be sent to the University of Oxford in Britain for a clinical trial. Meanwhile, Washington is ready to send 2,500 tests that can be used to screen deceased victims to determine which Ebola strain were present. The West African nation Burkina Faso has cut diplomatic ties with former colonial ruler France with immediate effect. Burkina Faso's ruling junta has accused Paris of persistently acting against its interests. France has called the move hostile, but it is reviewing a response. Well, nonetheless, Burkina Faso's decision widens a rupture with the former colonial ruler after years of worsening ties over security, sovereignty, and alleged foreign interference.
1: Le gouvernement du Burkina Faso.
2: The government of Burkina Faso hereby informs both national and international public opinion that it has decided to sever its diplomatic relations with the French Republic, effective as of today, June 26, 2026. This decision follows a thorough assessment of the current state of bilateral relations between Burkina Faso and France. Indeed, the essential conditions for promoting relations based on mutual respect, reciprocal trust, respect for the principle of non-interference in internal affairs and respect for national sovereignty are not in place.
0: Burkina Faso's Minister of Communication further accused France of supporting subversive networks and terrorists and harboring new colonial ambitions. Burkina Faso claims the regime currently in power in France is against its interests, and hence the nation has chosen the path of responsibility and sovereignty.
2: This situation is reflected, among other things, in the relentless actions of the regime currently in power in France against the interests of Burkina Faso, its openly proclaimed neocolonial ambitions manifested through active support for subversive networks and terrorists who continue to plague our country and the Sahel, and the deceitfulness and bias of statements and opinions about our country aimed at turning it into a pariah within the international community.
0: The government, however, clarified that the decision concerns exclusively the institutional framework of relations between the two states at the diplomatic level, and in no way calls into question the historical, human, cultural, and social ties that untie the Burkinabe and French peoples. Meanwhile, France has called the move a hostile and baseless decision. It claims the decision illustrates the troubling drift of the Burkinabe authorities and the necessary reciprocal measures are under review. Burkina Faso is not the first West African nation to have cut ties with France. Over the past few years, at least six nations have made similar moves. In 2022, French troops were withdrawn from Mali after junta demands. The same year, French withdrawals was also completed in the Central African Republic amid Russian influence. Niger ended defense agreements in 2023 after a coup, following which French forces were withdrawn. In late 2024, Chad also ended defense cooperation with France. Around mid-2025, Senegal requested closure of French bases. Now, the withdrawal has been completed. Ivory Coast also announced the withdrawal of French troops starting in early 2025. Well, Prime Minister Narendra Modi has departed for a three-day visit to Seychelles from 27th to 29th of June, where he will attend the country's Golden Jubilee National Day celebrations as guest of honor. But beyond the ceremony, the visit comes as India hones its strategic focus on the Indian Ocean. PM Modi will hold talks with President Patrick Hamini on defense, maritime security, trade, connectivity, and visual issues. He will also address Seychelles National Assembly and meet members of the Indian diaspora. In a post on X, Prime Minister Modi said that Seychelles is a valued maritime neighbor and a key partner for Vision Mahasagar, as well as in advancing the interests of the Global South. He added that he is forward to discussions with Seychelles President Dr. Patrick Hamini and the Indian community. India-Seychelles ties have been majorly built around maritime security in the Western Indian Ocean. Hence, defense cooperation will be in focus during the visit as well. An Indian Armed Forces contingent and two Indian Navy warships will participate in the National Day celebrations. As New Delhi seeks to strengthen trusted partnerships across the region, economic ties are also expected to get a boost. Seychelles relies almost entirely on imports, with Indian businesses eyeing opportunities in food, healthcare, tourism, and construction. Seychelles also occupies a strategic position along key global shipping routes. India has steadily expanded, cooperating by supplying patrol vessels, surveillance aircraft, coastal radar systems, and defense training. The visit marks Modi's first trip to Seychelles in 11 years. It follows President Hamini's visit to India earlier this year, when both countries unveiled a $175 million special economic package and signed seven agreements spanning healthcare, food security, marine science, digital transformation, and capacity building. Now, a year after sweeping terror threats rattled global markets, U.S. President Donald Trump is once again turning up the heat on trade. Well, this time, Trump has warned that any European country imposing a digital services tax on American technology companies will face an immediate 100% tariff on all goods exported to the United States. The warning comes just days after Washington and Brussels finalized a new trade agreement, raising fresh concerns over transatlantic trade relations. Trump argues that these taxes unfairly target American tech giants such as Apple, Google, Meta, and Amazon. The latest threat, however, comes with significant legal hurdles. Earlier this year, the Supreme Court ruled that Trump could not use emergency powers under the International Emergency Economic Powers Act to impose broad tariffs without congressional authorization. The ruling forced the administration to rely on slower trade mechanisms, including Section 301 investigations, which can take months to conclude. Digital services tax is already in place in countries including the UK, France, Italy, and Spain. The European Union has responded firmly, warning that it will act swiftly and decisively if the US follows through on its tariff threat. European officials say the bloc will defend its regulatory autonomy and economic interests despite the recently signed trade deal with Washington. Analysts note that previous U.S. investigations into Europe's digital taxes during Trump's first term ultimately became negotiating tools rather than resulting in higher tariffs. Even so, the latest warning highlights how digital taxation has emerged as a key flashpoint in U.S.-EU trade relations.

The Uruguay's World Cup campaign has come to a disappointing end after a costly goalkeeping error handed Spain a 1-0 victory in their final Group H match. The win secured top spot for Spain while Uruguay crashed out in the group stage, despite entering the tournament as one of the fancy teams. Well, Spain needed just one goal to seal first place, and it came in unfortunate fashion for Uruguay. Goalkeeper Fernando Muslera allowed Alex Baena's tame effort to slip through his hands and over the line just before halftime. Now, the mistake proved decisive in the match that struggled to live up to expectations between two former world champions. Uruguay's night went from bad to worse when midfielder Manuel Ugarte suffered what appeared to be a serious knee injury in the build-up to the goal and had to be stretchered off. Marcelo Bielsa's side pushed for an equalizer after the break, but failed to seriously trouble the Spanish defense. Frustration boiled over in stoppage time when Agustin Canobuio was shown a straight red card for a reckless challenge. The result means Spain finished top of Group H and extend their unbeaten run in competitive matches to 34 games, while also maintaining their record of not conceding a goal at this World Cup. Uruguay, meanwhile, exit the tournament after a disappointing campaign that included draws against Cape Verde in Saudi Arabia, ending their World Cup journey at the group stage.

All right, with that, we call her after this bulletin. News and updates will follow on the other side. But before we go, to our viewers in India, you can watch all 2026 FIFA World Cup matches on Z5. Tune in and catch all the action.

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0: Hello and welcome to a brand new episode of Beyond eClub. I'm your host, Diksha Bisla. On the show today, we delve deep into the return of college romance shows. We tell you how fashion from fictional campuses has made its way to real college corridors. And get you an exclusive interview with cinema veteran Soni Razdan as she discusses modern-day parenting and the little joys of being a grandma. So without further ado, let's get started.
1: Is he looking?

0: College romance stories have found a massive new audience beyond bookshelves. With fans turning every love confession, every campus rivalry, and every dramatic twist into viral moments online. Ranging from hockey players and fake dating tropes to elite universities and complicated relationships, these adaptations are becoming some of the most talked about shows among young viewers worldwide.
1: From pages that fans could not put down to scenes that take over even their social media feeds, college romances have found a whole new life on screen. The mix of young love, campus drama, complicated relationships, and those unforgettable will they, won't they moments has turned these adaptations into some of the most talked about shows and films online. Let's take a look.
2: So what, I help you study and you play my fake boyfriend to get Justin's attention? Deal.
1: Bringing Elle Kennedy's popular hockey romance series to screen, off-campus dives into the world of Brock University, where athlete Garrett Graham and sharp-witted student Hannah Wells enter a fake dating arrangement that slowly turns into something more.
3: Pretend you like me.
4: Is he looking?
3: No.
1: And has been a major hit among romance fans for its mix of sports, friendship, and slow-burn chemistry. This German coming-of-age romance based on Mona Kasten's novel Save Me follows scholarship student Ruby Bell and wealthier heir James Beaufort as they go from rivals to something much more complicated at an elite private school. Directed by Martin Schreier, the series titled Maxton Hall stars Harriet Herbig-Metten and Damien Hardik. Its enemies-to-lovers storyline, intense chemistry, and glamorous campus setting has made it a global streaming favorite. Adapted from Sally Rooney's best-selling novel, Normal People became a cultural phenomenon for its honest look at love, class, and growing up. Helmed by Lenny Abrahamson and Hetty MacDonald, the series stars Daisy Edgar-Jones and Paul Mescal as Marianne and Connell, two students whose relationship changes as they move from school days in Ireland to university life at Trinity College Dublin. The lights
4: are on. Friends think I'm crazy. But you're not
1: home. Are you not every college romance is a fairy tale, and Tell Me Lies explores the darker side of young love. Based on Carola Lovering's novel and developed by Megan Oppenheimer, the series stars Grace Van Patten and Jackson White as Lucy and Stephen, a couple whose intense attraction turns into a complicated and often toxic relationship during their college years. College is the most. Whether it's a hockey team, an elite university, or a messy first love story, college romance adaptations continue to capture audiences because they turn familiar feelings into moments fans can obsess over. From viral edits to endless online debates, these stories have officially moved from bookshelves to becoming a global pop culture moment.
0: Talking about adaptations, Every Year After, which is based on Carly Fortune's best-selling novel, Every Summer After, is making waves and how. Delving deep into what it's like to adapt a book for the screen, we on Show Mini Same.

0: gets you an exclusive chat with the women of the series.
1: Are you afraid that we might bump into Charlie and Sam?
2: When you take on an adaptation, we don't take it lightly that, you know, there's such a fandom, and, you know, we wouldn't be doing this without the fans loving these characters so much. So it is a responsibility, but it also is such a fun challenge. And it's so exciting because you know that, you know, hopefully people are going to really respond to it and already have that built-in excitement. So it's always a fun,
3: I think it's a really beautiful thing when there's such a big fan base and such love. And I think I felt a big responsibility. I know everyone did to represent those characters in a way that people would want to see. I think we all worked really closely with the book, and we worked really closely with Carly to make sure that this story was a really good adaptation of that.
4: I kind of disagree. I think Carly was also very hands-on, so it was, I think, easy for it to kind of stay in what the fans will enjoy, I think.
3: I'd say it's I think there was a lot of key moments in the book that, if you've read the book, I think they represent them really well. There are changes, which I think is also really interesting. There's expansions of stories, expansions of characters, and there are a few moments where you can also see the past and see some relationships that you maybe wanted more of. So I think if you've read the book, you'll see some things in there that you recognize.
4: A film called About Time.
3: So good. I love Romeo plus Juliet, the Baz Luhrmann one.
2: I would say this is very, it's quite cliche, but I love The Notebook.
3: Oh,
2: I've seen it at least, I would say 20 times. Yeah, I've got to watch it like once a month, I would say. So actually more than 20 times.
4: That's not mathing.
2: No, yep. Or a show that I saw, I would say, I mean, I don't know how long ago, 4 years ago, that still is just like, I think about it every day. That's how often I think about it. It's called Scenes from a Marriage, and it's with Jessica Chastain and Oscar Isaac. And I think it is, I couldn't get out of bed for like a week.
0: From the halls of fictional campuses to real college corridors, movies and TV shows have long shaped how students dress. Today, streaming favorites and iconic campus stories are turning characters' wardrobes into style inspiration, bringing together comfort, individuality, and Gen Z trends. Let's take a look at styles making their way from the screens to college corridors.
5: 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Ranging from effortlessly cool streetwear to polished academic looks, campus style characters in movies and shows are influencing what young people wear in real life. The new college wardrobe is less about following strict rules and more about mixing moods. Be it oversized silhouettes, vintage finds, smart casual pieces, or nostalgic trends, they are all finding a place in everyday fashion. One style that has taken over campuses is the off-duty aesthetic. Relaxed, stylish, and effortless. Inspired by shows like Grown-ish, this look is all about appearing put together without looking like you tried too hard. 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Popularized by shows like Dear White People, this style blends classic fashion with a modern college twist. Oversized cardigan, neutral trousers, vintage blazers, and loafers

0: 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Inspired by contemporary streaming dramas, this style is all about oversized fits and practical pieces. Baggy denim, hoodies, utility jackets, and chunky footwear have become everyday campus essentials. It is a look that breaks traditional fashion rules and focuses on individuality. Whether it is a character's effortless street style or a perfectly layered academic look, college movies and shows continue to shape how students see fashion. The campus wardrobe today is not about copying a character, it is about taking inspiration and creating a style that feels uniquely your own. But college goers aren't the only ones making news. From fashion and design to music and social media, the next-gen prodigies are taking over the world of entertainment. Know all about it in our next story.
1: A 10-year-old designer, a 9-year-old DJ, a 16-year-old multi-instrumentalist. From fashion and design to music and social media, the next-gen prodigies are here to rule the entertainment world, and how. At just 4 years old, Max Alexander told his parents he was a dressmaker. At 7, he created garments for Denver Fashion Week in 2023. And by the time he turned 10, he was showing a collection at Paris Fashion Week. He has also showcased a 15-look women's collection at the Palais Garnier in Paris. According to the Guinness Book of World Records, Alexander is the world's youngest fashion runway designer. And now, he also has a documentary about his life. The short documentary, Couture to the Max, chronicles the journey of the fashion prodigy. Directed by Dori Berenstein, the documentary features his creations from coffee bean bags and focuses on his mission to fuse imagination with sustainable fashion. The young designer, who seeks inspiration from the environment around him and always looks for sustainable materials, says he can't exactly pinpoint what led him to pursue a design career.
2: My favorite part about making fashion is all the ideas you can have. It's like the creativity is unlimited. You could have an idea. I made a dress out of a tube. I think it was tube yarn. I made, like, it's crazy how many things you could do with fashion. You could use any fabric, any material. You can make a dress out of pickles. You can make a dress out of spoons. You can make a dress out of hangers. It's like crazy all the things you could do.
1: Alexander's designs for dresses, pajamas, tees, hoodies, and more are also sold on a namesake website. And among many things, he wishes to put sustainability on the forefront of fashion. In between choosing fabrics, draping mannequins, and figuring out how to work with models, Alexander also has the normal concerns of someone who has just finished fourth grade. But he isn't the only child prodigy hitting headlines. While most 9-year-olds are worried about homework and playtime, a 9-year-old girl in Japan is winning fans on the techno music scene. Meet DJ Renoka, the world's youngest DJ, who earned a Guinness World Record at just 6 years old. Her journey began when she was 4. After watching famous DJs online and deciding she wanted to do the same, inspired by the energy and style of international DJs, Renoka asked for a DJ controller as a Christmas gift and quickly fell in love with mixing music. Despite performing on big stages today, she's still very much a child at heart. She enjoys spending time with her pet gecko, collects stuffed toys, and rarely goes anywhere without her favorite toy dog, Kuro-chan.

0: Catherine O'Carr's calendar is busier than most kids her age. She performs at major events, including games of Tokyo's professional baseball team, and regularly shares the stage with DJs many years older than her. Confident behind the decks, she keeps the crowd engaged with her infectious energy and passion for music.
1: Everyone, the crowd, got excited. And so I was happy because everyone acted excited.
0: Now, when she's not performing, Rinoka attends school, takes hip-hop dance lessons, and enjoys making crafts from paper and foil. Her favorite style of music is techno, a genre known for its electronic sounds and powerful rhythms that first emerged in cities like Detroit before gaining fans around the world. And Rinoka proves that her love for music has no age limit. Whether she's in a classroom or behind a DJ console, she's showing that passion and talent can start remarkably young. From collecting stuffed toys to commanding festival crowds, DJ Rinoka is mixing childhood and stardom one beat at a time. In Durban is Nandi Lily Bushell, a teenager who has already played drums alongside A-list artists. Bushell began drumming at the age of 5 when she received her first drum kit. And by 16, she has performances with global stars including Foo Fighters and Lenny Kravitz to her credit. While her weekdays are reserved for school, it's her weekends that she saves for extraordinary stuff. The South African-born now has thousands of followers on social media. Interestingly, her talents aren't limited to music. Bushell has also been honing her acting talent. Defying societal norms and age stereotypes, these prodigies are making a mark in various fields and even setting benchmarks for the generations to come.
2: From the quiet, joyful moments of connection to the invisible work of daily caregiving, motherhood is a vast emotional mosaic. And for cinema veteran Soni Rastan, it's a beautiful experience in both real life and on screen, where she gets to bring the many facets of parenthood. In an exclusive interview with Vyond's Kriti Tulsiani, Rastan delves deep into acing motherhood on screen, the wonders of being a grandmom to Alia Bhatt's daughter, Raha, and the rise of social media trolling. Listen in.
3: I think it was a very, very gratifying, very, very unique experience working on Brown, and was very excited when I was doing it. And I'm just so happy that now it's finally out and, you know, people are appreciating it. And because I always felt it's a very, very exciting, very, very unusual, very, very noir crime thriller. I think I was excited mainly because A, the director, being Abhinay, B, the kind of story it was, and C, to play Karishma's mom. I think I do it all the time, yeah. I think it's something that happens very organically, because when you're playing a character, you are always digging into yourself to find the truth of that character. And this was so relatable for me. My worry for my daughter, my trying to make her have something to eat, that thing about coffee is not food, you know, and then just the worry, and then the really crazy relationship she has with her sister, Helen. It was like, you know, I mean, the scenes were so unusual. Now, where do you get a chance? It's so rare that you get chances to do this, you know, so it was just wonderful that way also. But I think I was, I wouldn't say I was strict. I was most of the time like a single parent, you know, because husband was always busy working. He wasn't really present at that time. And, you know, the responsibility falls on you. Then it becomes quite a lot to handle. So you have to kind of, you know, manage. And you have to also make sure that children understand why they're being told what they're being told. You have to explain to them, they have to understand, and kids are very smart. They will always ask why, but why not? Why can't I do this? Why can't I do that? So you have to have the answers, you know, you can't just... So I wasn't that kind of strict parent, but yeah, I had given them very clear boundaries and rules. There were rules, there was all that. She doesn't. I don't think she takes it from me. I think she takes a lot from Shaheen. And maybe from her father, and maybe from other people in her life who

0: She has never really, I've never really advised her, but being a mom, you're always advising, na? It's like, but on other things, my kids and me have relationship about many practical things in the day, with what's happening, how to do this, how to do that, whatever. And then, of course, we talk about all kinds of issues. So it's, there's nothing in our house which is a topic which we can't talk about. And it has never been like that. I don't think it's taboo, and I don't think it ever should be. Unfortunately, I think there's a lot of misconceptions surrounding mental health. There are a lot of stigmas surrounding mental health. And there is a lot of, I don't know, just fear to kind of look at it for what it is. And if there's a problem, to look at that problem. There's a tendency to brush it under the carpet. There's a tendency to say, oh, you're just being lazy, or you're just being, pull yourself together. They can't. Nobody can if they're going through a mental health crisis. They cannot. So that is, I think, what needs to be understood. And it's very important that we have these conversations. People need to know what are the signs that their child is evincing, to understand that, okay, this is just not a normal, this is not normal behavior. This is something which is not completely okay. That means there is a slight issue here, or a bigger issue here, and you need to address it. I mean, wouldn't that just be like a complete waste of anybody's energy to kind of, I think we know why people do what we do, and I don't think there's any point in buying into that narrative. It is, I would say, in a way, it's almost their problem, not ours, because we're just doing our job. We, she, anybody. Trolling is now become, so if you have up, you have down. If you have black, you have white. If you have love, you have hate. You cannot have any of this without the other. I would say it's an occupational hazard. And if you can't deal with it, then don't get into this profession, because unfortunately, it's getting worse. It's not getting better. People really reveal themselves for who they are. And a lot of that is very sad, because I feel it's just somebody sitting down and feeling insecure or feeling hate. No, they're not feeling, I don't even think they feel hate. They just want to say something nasty. You know what I'm saying? So I think you have to have this filter. Filter it out. Look at the good things. Don't look at all. Probably better. Just do your job. Go home and, you know, lead your life. I know what it brings to me as a person, and that is immense joy and immense wonder that this generation, and particularly my granddaughter, I think she's so smart, she's so clever, and I'm just really loving seeing how her parents are bringing her up. They're so good at what they're doing, and I think parenting has also changed a lot, and I think it's definitely for the better. In many ways. And I think observing children today who kind of, before they've even like learned how to properly talk, not walk, but talk, if they by accident get a mobile phone in their hands, because obviously we don't give a child the mobile phone, but sometimes by accident they get it, they know how to scroll. I mean, you know, it's just they're picking it up, you know, they're seeing it, their brains are just like sponges, and they're soaking everything in. So suddenly, you know, the one word will come out which you never knew that they would ever be able to say. So it's things like that, and it's just, for me, it's a sense of wonder to discover the world again through my granddaughter's eyes and live that experience with her. So that's just so lovely.
1: 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Until next week, it's me, Diksha, signing off. 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

0: 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Wildfires, droughts, and melting glaciers. 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

Welcome back. You're watching Beyond World is One with me, Diksha Bisla. We have lots lined up for you on this bulletin, but first, let's quickly take a look at the headlines. Iran, in a statement, accuses the United States of a blatant violation of the peace deal reached between the two sides to end the Middle East war. After the U.S. launched strikes on Iran over ship attacks in Hormuz Strait on Thursday. U.S. Secretary of State Marco Rubio says President Donald Trump is likely to visit India early next year, highlighting strong India-U.S. ties and Trump's rapport with Prime Minister Modi. He also says that he may visit India later this year to prepare for the trip. News of the special investigation team probing the alleged loss of gold from the Sabarimala temple grills the prime accused Unnikrishnan for over 8 hours ahead of the final report. Officials describe Prime Minister Modi's visit as a landmark visit that shows deepening friendship between the two nations. Foreign Minister Barry Forey, while speaking to Beyond, says that Prime Minister Modi's visit holds a lot of meaning and India is a special friend. South Korea says it had sent up fighter jets as a precaution after more than 10 Chinese and Russian military aircraft entered and then left the Korean Air Defense Identification Zone over the East Sea and the South Sea. Tropical storm Mikala brings heavy rain to many parts of Japan as it moved northeastwards over the Pacific Ocean from southern to central regions of Japan. Japan's weather agency warns of high risks of landslides in certain parts of the Kanto region. China's recovery is showing a new strain. Industrial profit growth slowed in May, and this highlights weak domestic demand despite strong exports, and increasing pressure on Beijing to deliver more targeted support. Cape Verde reached the World Cup knockout stage for the first time after a 0-0 draw with Saudi Arabia secured second place in Group H. They will face Argentina in the last 32, while Spain topped the group ahead of Uruguay.

A fresh 4.9 magnitude earthquake has struck off Venezuela's northern coast, just days after twin powerful earthquakes devastated parts of the country. Authorities say at least 920 people have been killed, thousands have been injured, while tens of thousands continue to remain missing. The European Mediterranean Seismological Center said the latest quake struck about 61 kilometers northwest of Maracay. Residents in both Maracay and capital Caracas, they felt the tremor, heightening concerns as rescue efforts continue. The country, already reeling from twin earthquakes on Wednesday, has reported widespread destruction. Satellite images reveal stark before and after scenes, showing extensive damage to residential buildings, coastal areas, and even Simon Bolivar International Airport. United Nations aid chief Tom Fletcher reported that more than 50,000 people remain missing, stressing that the immediate priority is locating survivors. He vowed that rescuers would move mountains to save lives, while noting the immense challenges posed by the ongoing aftershocks and the complexity of the operation. Venezuelan interim president Elcy Rodriguez and her brother, president of the National Assembly, Jorge Rodriguez, visited an area in Chacao municipality affected by the earthquakes where a building collapsed. Now, during a visit to the devastated neighborhood, Elcy Rodriguez was met with jeers by local residents as fury over the perceived

0: lack of an official response mounted. A woman trapped beneath the rubble in Los Corrales in Venezuela's La Guaira state was rescued. Emergency responders assisted by local residents. They worked to extricate her from the collapsed structure. In another rescue operation, rescuers in La Guaira, rescuers and paramedics pulled a 21-year-old man with leg injuries from the rubble after the building where he was trapped. A video published by the Venezuelan Bolivarian police showed a toddler being rescued by officers in La Guaira after the twin quakes. Now, several countries are sending aid to Venezuela after the devastating earthquakes. India has dispatched two C-17 aircraft under Operation Amistad, carrying humanitarian supplies and a 41-member army medical team from the 60 Parafield Hospital to provide emergency and trauma care as international rescue efforts continue. All right, and moving on, Israel and Lebanon have signed a trilateral framework agreement with the United States following days of direct talks. The agreement comes amid repeated hostilities between Israel and Hezbollah in southern Lebanon. U.S. Secretary of State Marco Rubio has announced the trilateral deal as Israeli and Lebanese envoys signed the agreement at the State Department in Washington, D.C. Rubio hailed the agreement, saying it would put in place a framework for lasting peace and security. Listen to this.
1: Today is a good day in that we are happy to announce a framework agreement between the sovereign government of Lebanon and of course the government of Israel, with a mediation and support of the United States of America, that begins to put in place a framework for Lebanon.
0: According to the trilateral framework, the Lebanese army will return to two pilot areas in southern Lebanon, one north and one south of the Litani River. But Israel will keep a 10-kilometer security buffer inside southern Lebanon for now. The deal also provides for the disarmament of non-state armed groups, a reference to Hezbollah. However, the deal has been described as performance-based, suggesting that it is a roadmap and not a full peace treaty. Both Israeli Prime Minister Benjamin Netanyahu and Lebanese President Joseph Aoun welcomed the framework. But Hezbollah warned that the deal would thwart plans to resolve the broader conflict. Hezbollah lawmaker Hassan Fadlallah has said that the deal seeks to undercut U.S.-Iran ceasefire. Hezbollah supporters took to the streets in Beirut to protest against the trilateral deal. Eyewitnesses' videos showed hundreds of Hezbollah supporters on motorbikes, chanting slogans and waving flags. Shortly after the agreement, Netanyahu said in a video statement that Israel will remain in the security zone in southern Lebanon for as long as Hezbollah has not been disarmed.
2: The most important thing is that, first of all, Israel remains in the security zone in southern Lebanon. This is a great achievement, and we are maintaining it as long as Hezbollah does not disarm, as long as there is a danger to the state of Israel. This is also a great blow to Iran. Iran is trying to force us to withdraw from southern Lebanon by force. And in essence, Israel, Lebanon, and the United States are telling them, this is none of your business.
0: The Lebanese government has repeatedly demanded the withdrawal of Israeli troops from southern Lebanon, but it has no intention to withdraw unless Hezbollah is fully disarmed. Is Turkey quietly preparing for a future confrontation with Israel? Well, that is the question being raised by a new analysis, which claims that President Recep Tayyip Erdogan's government has been laying the groundwork for a possible conflict scenario. Take a look at this next report for more details.
3: A new analysis has sparked debate over the direction of Turkey's security strategy. and its rapidly deteriorating relationship with Israel. The analysis by an exiled Turkish journalist, Abdullah Bozkurt, argues that a series of government decisions taken over the past few years suggest Ankara quickly preparing for a potential major conflict. The claim is a presidential regulation introduced in May 2024. The measure significantly expands the government's authority to mobilize civilian resources, private industry, transport networks, and specialized personnel during national emergencies. The new rules could allow Turkey to shift rapidly into a crisis or wartime footing even without a formal declaration of war. The hints from Turkey's leadership are quite clear. Earlier this month, Turkish President Recep Tayyip Erdogan said that Israel's strikes in Syria and Lebanon have reached a point where they also. He added that Israeli aggression poses a threat to the whole world and must be stopped.
4: We will not turn a blind eye to any attack against our brothers. Now these people and their triggermen are going around making so-called threats targeting Turkey. There is no need for you to say this. We already know your intention, your purpose, and your target very well. We see very clearly what you are pursuing. We are fully aware of what the ultimate goal of the delusion of the Promised Land is. God willing, we will never allow this.
5: Hedefinizi zaten çok iyi biliyoruz.
3: The analysis further claims that Turkey's growing ties with Hamas, combined with its increasingly confrontational stance towards Israel, reflect a broader strategic to take place. The report said Syria would be the most likely flashpoint, where Turkish and Israeli interests already intersect. Experts warn that the analysis, when viewed against the backdrop of rising tensions, the developments could signal a more troubling trend. The trend was on full display in Moscow last week. Turkish Foreign Minister Hakan Fidan accused Israel of destabilizing the region and said a global consensus was emerging against its policies.
6: What Israel is doing in Lebanon is an occupation. However, the ongoing negotiations between Iran and the United States seem to have overshadowed it. Israel is trying to use this opportunity to create a fait accompli. This must not be allowed. We will do everything in our power to prevent that.
3: As rhetoric hardens, regional rivalries deepen, and Ankara continues to expand its strategic options, questions about Turkey's long-term intentions are growing louder.
0: A retired general who lost his son in the Gaza war is emerging as one of the strongest challengers to Israeli Prime Minister Benjamin Netanyahu. Well, former military chief Gadi Eisenkot gaining support in opinion polls and could play a major role in Israel's next election. Former Israeli military chief Eisenkot is rapidly emerging as a serious political rival to Prime Minister Benjamin Netanyahu. Now, recent opinion polls show growing support for Eisenkot's new political movement, which is raising the possibility of a major challenge to Netanyahu's long dominance of Israeli politics. One Israeli poll suggests a major shift in Israeli politics. Eisenkot's newly launched party is projected to win 23 seats in the 120-member Knesset, ahead of Netanyahu's Likud party on 22 seats. Now, the survey also indicates that Eisenkot would have a viable path to forming a governing coalition if elections were held now. The 66-year-old retired general is widely respected for his four decades of military service. He served as Israel Defense Forces Chief of Staff from 2015 to 2019 and held several key command positions during his military career. Eisenkot's personal story has struck a chord with many Israelis. His son, Gal Meir Eisenkot, was killed while serving in Gaza in December 2023. And two of his nephews also lost their lives during

0: the conflict. Now, those sacrifices have helped strengthen his image as a leader who has personally shared the burden of war. Born to Moroccan immigrant parents, Eisenkot has also gained support from Mizrahi Jews, who traditionally backed Netanyahu. After entering politics in 2022, Eisenkot joined Israel's wartime cabinet following the October 7 attacks. But he later resigned, criticizing Netanyahu's leadership and calling for a different approach. Seen as a centrist in Israel's increasingly right-wing political landscape, Eisenkot has positioned himself as a fresh alternative to the veteran prime minister. However, analysts say that Netanyahu remains a formidable political survivor, having repeatedly overcome political crises and comeback predictions throughout his career. Now, with elections approaching, Israel could be headed for a high-stakes contest between one of its longest-serving leaders and a decorated military commander seeking to chart a new course. While polling trends are encouraging for Gadi Eisenkot, political observers say that the outcome remains uncertain, setting the stage for a closely watched battle over Israel's future leadership. Drones are redefining not just warfare but also drug trafficking. While over the past years, India has seen a staggering 100-fold jump in incidents of drug trafficking via drones. Well, according to the 2025 Narcotics Control Bureau report, it was unveiled by Home Minister Amit Shah, and it said that India witnessed a recorded 305 drone-related drug trafficking cases. The figure marks a stunning 100-fold rise in cases from 2021, when the number of registered cases was just 3. Now, the NCRB report says that the India-Pakistan border has emerged as the hub of drug trafficking via drones. Punjab, which shares a border with Pakistan, accounts for almost 98% of the cases. While skies have emerged as a new route for drug trafficking, land-based smuggling continues to pose challenges. The NCRB report says that clandestine drug laboratories have come up in multiple states, with the majority of them being concentrated in Maharashtra, Rajasthan and Madhya Pradesh. Authorities have cracked down on drug trafficking networks and arrested as many as 747 foreign nationals. Most of these hail from three countries, which are Nepal, Nigeria and Myanmar. Meanwhile, in a major anti-narcotics operation, the Delhi police have arrested 255 alleged drug offenders and has registered 212 narcotics cases in a 48-hour citywide crackdown as part of Operation Kavach. Police also recovered large quantities of contraband, including heroin, cocaine, MDMA, among others. Furthermore, Union Home Minister Amit Shah on Friday unveiled the vision document on drug control, outlining a comprehensive national roadmap to strengthen India's fight against narcotics. Shah also launched the online drug disposal in which narcotic substances worth over 6,000 crore rupees and weighing over 2 lakh kilograms will be destroyed. Shah vowed to dismantle in India in the next 3 years. Listen to this.
1: मुझे पूरा विश्वास है कि 3 साल के अंदर हम भारत के में ड्रग के नेटवर्क को समाप्त करने की दिशा में बहुत आगे बढ़ जाएंगे. ये लड़ाई एक प्रकार से हमारी अनंत लड़ाई है, मगर आघात इतना बड़ा होगा ये 3 साल में कि ये लड़ाई को खड़ा होने में वर्षों लग जाएंगे, दशकों लग जाएंगे.
0: Shah also released NCRB's annual report, which flagged 2 major challenges. First, Telegram has emerged as a prominent drug advertising platform. The encrypted messaging platform is freely accessible via smartphones, making it a potent challenge for enforcement agencies. The report also flagged the emergence of a trafficking corridor from Myanmar into India's northeast. NCRB says the drug trade in the region is linked to arms smuggling and financing of terror groups. In fact, Myanmar has also overtaken Afghanistan as the leading source of illicit opium. Well, Russia may be one of the world's largest oil producers, but fuel shortages are now emerging across the country. While Moscow insists that the situation is under control, the shortages are being the most visible signs of the war's impact on everyday life inside Russia. Here's a report. Take a look.
2: Russia is facing growing fuel shortages, with long queues now appearing even in Moscow. Drivers report waiting up to 90 minutes to refuel

0: while some stations have either run out of fuel or imposed purchase limits. Several regions across the country have induced rationing measures with restrictions on the amount of petrol. The shortages are unusual for one of the world's largest oil producers and are becoming increasingly visible in daily life, affecting taxi drivers, commuters, and businesses that rely on road transport.
1: It's really, really tight. We stand in line for an hour, hour and a half. This is getting out of hand. It's time to finish up this job and get going.
0: The supply crunch comes as Ukraine intensifies long-range drone attacks on Russia's energy infrastructure. In recent months, refineries, oil depots, and fuel logistics facilities have been repeatedly targeted. The damage is creating disruptions across Russia's fuel supply chain, limiting the movement of refined products from production centers to consumers. Russian authorities insist the situation remains under control. Deputy Prime Minister Alexander Novak has acknowledged the challenges while assuring President Vladimir Putin are being managed. Moscow has responded by restricting fuel exports and requiring retailers to provide real-time data on availability at filling stations. However, shortages have been reported from Crimea and southern Russia to Siberia and the Far East.
2: When I came to fuel stations, either they have fuel and you have to wait a bit, about 15 minutes or so, not longer, or we would just drive past, see that the pumps are completely closed and look around for others. But there hasn't been any really stressful situation.
0: Fuel queues and rationing are now one of the clearest signs of how the war is increasingly affecting Russia's domestic economy and the everyday life. Business Bureau report, we on World is One.
3: Which appeared after stormy weather. Take a look at these push rules. Let's go.

0: The FIFA World Cup is inspiring celebrations beyond the football pitch, and in Los Angeles, fans are showing their support in a rather sweet way. A popular donut shop in Inglewood has introduced special World Cup themed donuts. Decorated in football-inspired designs and national team colours, the treats have drawn long lines of customers eager to get into the World Cup spirit.
1: Yeah, so we're so excited for the World Cup and soccer, and there's so much energy right now surrounding it. So we thought, why not create a themed donut that's colorful and bright and something that everyone can enjoy and take to watch parties and really celebrate this exciting time for the FIFA games.
0: Well, staff have been preparing and restocking the donuts throughout the day. As demand continues to grow, customers say that the theme treats have added to the excitement surrounding the tournament and have become a fun way to celebrate the match day.
2: Yeah, that's cool. We were talking about going to Brazil, want to go to Qatar and stuff, and just, you know, couldn't financially do it. So, the fact has been that when it was announced it's going to be in U.S., yeah, we were like extremely excited about the opportunity to go to the games.
0: That's all we had for you on this bulletin. But before we slip into a very short break, a reminder to our viewers in India, you can watch all 2026 FIFA World Cup matches on ZEE5. Tune in and catch all the action live.
3: From the bustling trading floors of Wall Street to the exchanges of Asian stock markets, make sense of what's happening as we reveal the key behind events, strategic battles, and the game-changing business decisions that shape the world. We bring you all of this and more on World Business Watch.

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1: New episode of WEON's weekly show, where we bring you all things the world's most volatile region. This week, we have a lot lined up for you in the West Asia Post. From Turkey rearming and prepping itself for a possible confrontation with Israel, to Saudi Arabia reshuffling all the geopolitical power that it has. And of course, to Iran playing diplomacy on one hand, and rearming and reconstructing its missile on the other. We have a lot lined up. Stay tuned.

0: As Iran is more and more empowered on the diplomatic side, one thing is not up for negotiations. It's missiles. Tehran has made that clear. The missiles are not up for negotiations. They have become a battlefield reality. The next report brings you more.
1: Iran endured the full force of strikes from two of the world's most powerful militaries. Yet, under relentless Israeli and American bombardment, Iranian forces retaliated with a barrage of their own. Its missiles challenged existing assumptions, reshaped the battlefield, and signaled that Tehran's arsenal could strike farther, faster, and harder than many expected. Iran has developed a wide range of ballistic missiles with different capabilities. Some of its missiles are designed for long-range strikes, with reported ranges stretching thousands of kilometers, allowing them to reach targets across the Gulf and beyond. The strikes caused damage at some military locations, including Israeli and US bases, highlighting the pressure faced by even advanced defense systems. Now the battlefield has moved to diplomacy. Tehran asserts its missiles are not part of any discussions.
2: The issue of our missiles does not exist in the memorandum we had, and it never will. If we did not have our missiles, which were for our self-defense, Israel and America would have attacked Iran like they did Gaza, showing no mercy to anyone, young or old.
1: Gulf nations warn that Iran's proxy forces, missiles and drones must be dealt with for the region to have lasting peace. America's top diplomat on a mission to assure its Gulf allies also agrees and asserts that Iranian missiles are a grave threat to not only the region, but even for the Europeans.
3: We've always made the point that Iran poses an even graver threat to Europe than it does to the United States. Iran already possesses missiles that can reach parts of Europe, which is part of the president's frustration.
1: But the US president, standing on European soil, backed Iran's missile power.
4: I'm saying that if other countries have them, it's a little bit unfair for them not to have some. A ballistic missile is not the same thing as what we're talking about, what we talk nuclear. But if Saudi Arabia and Qatar and they all have some, I would say in relative proportion, I think it's okay. That's what I mean.
1: On the other hand, Tehran is refusing to step back. Iran insists that its missiles are essential for deterrence, especially because it views hostile military presence around its borders as a security threat. That argument has become part of Tehran's wider message. If others have strategic weapons, Iran says

0: it must maintain its own defense capability. The question now is whether diplomacy can overcome the biggest disagreement. For Iran, missiles represent survival. For its opponents, they represent a growing danger. The war may have paused, but the missile race is far from over. While international focus remains fixated on the complicated logistics of nuclear non-proliferation, Tehran is quietly separating the two issues. By locking its conventional arsenal out of the treaty, Iran ensures that even if the war has paused, its lethal deterrent strategy remains fully intact.
1: Iran, otherwise known as the Islamic Republic of Iran, has now emerged as a powerful player, a powerful diplomatic player globally. Anything in West Asia, any table about negotiations, Iran is a part of it, from Lebanon to the Strait of Hormuz. Take a look.
2: Lebanon is bruised and battered. Over 4,000 people killed. Over 1,200 injured. About 100,000 homes destroyed. More than a million people displaced. Lebanon is rapidly becoming a testing ground for a new West Asian order. More importantly, it gives Iran an official role in shaping security arrangements in a country where it once operated mainly through Hezbollah. At the heart of this shift is a proposed deconfliction cell for Lebanon. The mechanism is designed to prevent escalation along the Israel-Lebanon front. Iranian leaders have been pushing for de-escalation in Lebanon since the peace talks resumed.
3: Well, the commitments are very clear. Clause 1 of the Memorandum of Understanding is the most important part of the parties' mutual commitments, namely ending the war on all fronts, including in Lebanon. We have adhered to our commitments. The other side was obliged to compel those under its influence, specifically the Zionist regime, to cease fire in Lebanon.
2: For Tehran, this represents a major strategic transformation. From sponsor of the so-called Axis of Resistance, Iran is now trying to present itself as a stakeholder in regional stability.
4: We will, God willing, bring these talks to a successful conclusion by securing Lebanon's territorial integrity and national its territory, and we will not stop pursuing it until a final outcome is achieved.
2: And the shift does not end in Lebanon. Even as Washington and Tehran continue to implement their peace agreement, a parallel diplomatic track is taking shape in the Gulf. Qatari Prime Minister Sheikh Mohammed bin Abdul Rahman Al Thani arrived in Oman for talks on a possible regional negotiation process involving Iraq and Gulf Arab states over the future management of the Strait of Hormuz. The Strait of Hormuz carries nearly one-fifth of the world's oil and LNG trade, and after months of conflict-related disruptions, regional powers are now discussing how shipping, navigation services and security arrangements should be managed. The talks are separate from the US-Iran peace process, but with the same reality. Iran is no longer being treated only as a secret pledge. It is increasingly being treated as a negotiating partner. The region is moving from an era of open confrontation to one of complex bargaining. Countries that once chose sides are now seeking roles as mediators, guarantors and power brokers. Qatar is talking to Oman. Oman is talking to Iran. Gulf states are preparing for direct discussions. And even Syria is signaling that it wants to act as a mediator rather than a combatant.

0: and war, Iran has found a new route for East Asian politics.
1: It's clear it will not be dragged into the confrontation between Hezbollah and Israel. Ahmad al-Sharaa, the Syrian president, has pushed against U.S. President Donald Trump's remarks after he said that Syria would be a part of that conflict. Take a look.
2: Lebanon is emerging as the main point of contention in West Asia. Iran has drawn a red line over the country. In a fresh warning, Iranian Revolutionary Guards says that Israel must withdraw on its own from Lebanon's entire territory or be forced to flee in defeat. US President Donald Trump has tried to insert a new Israel-Lebanon standoff, Syria. Trump, in an interview with Fox News, said he was close to giving the Hezbollah matter over to Syria after expressing disappointment with Israel's campaign against the group. The US president said Israel had failed to finish the fight quickly, adding that many buildings in Lebanon were being destroyed in the process.
3: Israel's fighting Hezbollah too long, and too many people are being killed. And you don't have to knock down an apartment house every time you're looking for somebody, because there are a lot of people in those apartment houses, and they're not all Hezbollah, that I can tell you. And I suggested to Israel to let Syria take care of Hezbollah. Because to be honest with you, I think they'd do a better job of doing it.
2: But Syrian President Ahmed al-Sharaa swiftly rejected any suggestion that Damascus would enter the war. Syria has distanced itself from any military involvement in the Israel-Hezbollah conflict in a rare public rebuke of U.S. President Donald Trump. Sharaa said the Lebanon cannot be resolved through military action or the bombing of cities, insisting that Syria's priority is to support a political solution rather than open a new front. He also said Trump's remarks had been misunderstood, stressing that the U.S. president was speaking about Syria's role in promoting a peaceful settlement, not about sending Syrian forces into Lebanon. The Syrian leader said Damascus is focused on restoring economic ties with Lebanon, strengthening Lebanese state institutions, and finding what he called creative solutions to end the crisis. Trump and Vice President J.B. have repeatedly criticized Israel's conduct in Lebanon, warning that the prolonged risks undermining the broader diplomatic effort with Iran. Lebanon and Israel are now discussing a U.S.-backed proposal for Israeli forces to transfer some of the Lebanese territory invaded in their war with Hezbollah to Lebanon's military. Officials say this is an impossible step towards restoring Lebanese control of occupied territory. The proposed pilot project is part of the latest round of Israeli-Lebanese talks in Washington. With Washington trying to keep the Iran diplomatic track alive, Damascus has now made its position clear. Syria wants to play the role of a diplomatic stakeholder, not a new participant in the region's wars.
1: Turkey. Is it preparing itself and rearming itself in confrontation with Israel? Now, this is the question that has been raised in the past 2 weeks. Analysis says that Recep Tayyip Erdogan's government might be really preparing for something like that. Take a look.
4: A new analysis has sparked debate over the direction of Turkey's security strategy and its rapidly deteriorating relationship with Israel. The analysis by an exiled Turkish journalist Abdullah Bozkurt argues that a series of the presidential regulation introduced in May 2020. The measure significantly expands the government's authority to mobilize civilian resources, private industry, transport networks, and specialized personnel during national emergencies.

0: The new rules could allow Turkey to shift rapidly into a crisis or wartime footing even without a formal declaration of war. The hints from Turkey's leadership are quite clear. Earlier this month, Turkish President Recep Tayyip Erdogan said that Israel's strikes in Syria and Lebanon have reached a point where they also threaten Turkey. He added that Israeli aggression poses a threat to the whole world and must be stopped.
1: We will not turn a blind eye to any attack against our brothers. Now these people and their triggermen are going around making so-called threats targeting Turkey. There is no need for you to say this. We already know your intention, your purpose, and your target very well. We see very clearly what you are pursuing. We are fully aware of what the ultimate goal of the delusion of the Promised Land is. God willing, we will never allow this.
2: Hedefinizi zaten çok iyi biliyoruz.
0: The analysis further claims that Turkey's growing ties with Hamas, combined with its increasingly confrontational stance towards Israel, reflect a broader strategic shift. If a direct military confrontation were ever to take place, the report suggests Syria would be the most likely flashpoint, where Turkish and Israeli interests already intersect. Experts warn that the analysis, when viewed against the backdrop of rising tensions, the developments could signal a more troubling trend. The trend was on full display in Moscow last week. Turkish Foreign Minister Hakan Fidan accused Israel of destabilizing the region and said a global consensus was emerging against its policies.
3: What Israel is doing in Lebanon is an occupation. However, the ongoing negotiations between Iran and the United States seem to have overshadowed it. Israel is trying to use this opportunity to create a fait accompli. This must not be allowed. We will do everything in our power to prevent.
0: As rhetoric hardens, regional rivalries deepen, and Ankara continues to expand its strategic options. Questions about Turkey's long-term intentions are growing louder.
4: Saudi Arabia has made its biggest geopolitical choice in the past years. After decades of relying solely on Washington's friendship, it looks like the Kingdom of Saudi Arabia is now looking east. A series of meetings and projects in the future with China.
5: On February 14, 1945, U.S. President Franklin D. Roosevelt and Saudi King Abdulaziz Al Saud met and signed as Saudi partnership rested on a simple bond. Washington would guarantee the security of the Saudi king, and in return, Riyadh would remain a reliable supplier of oil to the United States. But that relationship has been under pressure for years. The 2014 to 2016 oil price war shook OPEC economies, forcing Saudi Arabia to look for new strategic partners. That opened the door for China, which quickly expanded its economic, energy, and investment ties with the kingdom. Beijing backed major Saudi projects, signed multi-billion-dollar energy deals, and positioned itself as a long-term partner, even when Saudi Aramco's ambitious IPO struggled to attract global investors. China offered to buy the entire 5% stake on offer, a gesture that left a lasting impression in reality. In recent years, China has become Saudi Arabia's oil customer, while cooperation has expanded into petrochemicals, infrastructure, technology, and investment. But the latest turning point may have come after the recent Iran conflict. Despite billions of dollars spent on U.S.-supplied defense systems, Iranian strikes were able to hit key Saudi energy facilities. It has raised serious questions inside the kingdom about the reliability

0: Security of America's security umbrella, with Washington also pursuing a new understanding with Tehran. Saudi leadership appears increasingly concerned about its long-term security position. That shift has been followed by a new round of high-level engagements with China. Just days ago, Chinese and Saudi officials met to discuss expanding oil cooperation while emphasizing long-term energy security between the two countries. Saudi Arabia is not necessarily walking away from the United States, but it is clearly building a future in which China plays an even bigger strategic role.
1: That's all we have for you on this episode of the West Asia Post. I will see you next week with a brand new lineup, always bringing you the most recent updates, news, and ground reports from West Asia. I'm your host, Radhi Francis, signing off from Beirut, Lebanon. For more global news, keep on watching We On World is One.
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2: 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Where the truth is stranger than fiction. A show that dives deep into the stories which shock and mystify the victims, the accused, and the sinister flow. 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
1: Where darkness hides behind every corner. Where the truth is stranger than fiction. A show that dives deep into the stories which shock and mystify the victims, the accused, and the sinister plot. Prime Crime is your front row seat to darkness.

Hello and welcome back to Beyond. World is One. I'm Kanishka Sarkar and with me is Sonia. And over the next half an hour, we'll take you through all the global news action. Let's get started with the top headlines.

Iran, in a statement, accuses the United States of a blatant violation of the peace deal reached between the two sides to end the West Asia war after the U.S. launched strikes on Iran over ship attack in Hormuz Strait on Thursday. Bahrain's foreign ministry issues a statement saying it strongly condemns an Iranian drone attack in the early morning hours and says that it reserves the full right to defend its sovereignty and security. According to officials, the light aircraft crashed into Beijing's tallest building, kills one person and injures 13 others. Visuals taking rounds on social media show debris falling from the Cytec Tower, also known as China Zoo.

Korea says it has sent up fighter jets as a precaution after more than 10 Chinese and Russian military aircraft entered and then left the Korea Air Defense Identification Zone over the East Sea and the South Sea. Specialists describe Prime Minister Modi's visit as a landmark visit that shows deepening friendship between the two nations. Foreign Minister Barry Farr, while speaking to WEON, says that Prime Minister Modi's visit holds a lot of meaning and that India is a special friend. Sleuths of the special investigation team probing the alleged loss of gold from the Sabarimala temple grills the prime accused Unnikrishnan Pati over 8 hours ahead of final report.

Tropical storm Mekhala brings heavy rain to many parts of Japan as it moves northeastwards over the Pacific Ocean from southern to central regions of Japan. Japan's weather agency warns of high risk of landslides in certain parts of the Kanto region.

0: All right, those were the top headlines, and let's get to the latest coming in from Gaza. Now, Hamas says it is engaged in ongoing discussions with mediators from Turkey, Egypt, and Qatar to finalize arrangements for implementing the next stages of the Gaza ceasefire agreement. As Hamas delegation, along with representatives from other Palestinian factions, is expected to travel to Cairo in the coming days to present its response to new proposal put forth by mediators. According to Hamas, key issues under discussion include the formation of a national committee to administer Gaza, the possible deployment of an international stabilization force, and border political questions surrounding governance and security. The group says it is prepared to hand overall areas of civil governance, including the security sector, to a national committee tasked with managing the Gaza Strip. The talks come as violence persists on the ground. According to Palestinian officials, an Israeli airstrike struck a vehicle in the Al-Maghazi refugee camp in central Gaza, killing at least three men. Hamas's interior ministry identified them as police officers.
1: When we went, missile hit him.
0: Accused Israel of repeatedly violating the ceasefire agreement, alleging restrictions on humanitarian aid deliveries, continued military operations, and the expansion of buffer zones inside Gaza. Israel has not accepted these allegations and has maintained that its military operations are aimed at addressing security threats.

0: And now on to the latest on US and Iran. Now, US forces have struck Iranian missile and drone storage sites and coastal radar positions after it accused Tehran of attacking a cargo ship in the Strait of Hormuz. Iran has hit back. The IRGC says it struck US sites in the Gulf in retaliation. The strikes are a pretty fragile ceasefire between the two sides. In a statement, the US Central Command said that the strikes were a response to unwarranted aggression against commercial shipping. Iranian state television reported an explosion in the southern port city of Sirik. Earlier, Washington accused Tehran of attacking a cargo ship transiting through Hormuz. U.S. President Donald Trump called the attack a foolish violation of the ceasefire agreement. Trump also admitted that Iran still retains some military capability following recent U.S. strikes, but said it was not much.
1: And again, we did have to make that excursion. How would you like to be given the best numbers we've ever had as a country and tell people, Iran, if we didn't do that? And we're still, you know, we still have a fight. They have some capability, not much. But they have some capability. They can still shoot. You know, they shot a drone yesterday at a big ship going into the Hormuz Strait.
0: Ships have continued to move through Hormuz, some using routes not authorized by Tehran. And according to UN Maritime Chief, about 115 vessels and 2,500 seafarers have been evacuated from the Strait of Hormuz. But evacuation was paused after the attack on the cargo ship. Iran has warned not to enter or leave the Gulf through the Strait of Hormuz without permission. The strikes have triggered a fresh war of words between the two sides. Ebrahim Azizi, head of Iran's Parliamentary National Security Commission, said that the strikes showed that the U.S. president is not committed to negotiations and a ceasefire. U.S. Vice President J.D. Vance hit back. In a post on social media, Vance wrote that if Iran has disagreements about how MOU is being applied, they can pick up the phone, but violence will be met with violence. Meanwhile, UAE Foreign Minister Abdullah bin Zayed Al Nahyan held a phone call with Iranian Foreign Minister Abbas Araghchi on Friday. The telephone conversation is the first publicly announced contact between the two leaders since the outbreak of the Iran war. UAE was among the Gulf countries which came under heavy attack following the Iranian retaliatory strikes. Shifting focus now, Japanese Prime Minister Sanae Takaichi is all set to visit India to attend the 16th India-Japan Annual Summit. The three-day visit from July 1st to July 3rd will be Takaichi's first official visit in office. The visit will provide an opportunity for New Delhi and Tokyo to review and then full spectrum of bilateral cooperation. It will also help both sides further strengthen the India-Japan Special Strategic and Global Partnership. Among the issues on agenda are trade and investment, defense and security, infrastructure, high-speed rail, digital technologies, clean energy, and people-to-people exchanges. Earlier this month, Prime Minister Modi had met Prime Minister Takaichi on the sidelines of the 52nd G7 summit in France. Both sides discussed enhancing economic cooperation with a focus on trade and investment. Last year, during the 15th India-Japan Annual Summit in Tokyo, Prime Minister Narendra Modi and the then Japanese Prime Minister outlined a comprehensive roadmap to steer bilateral ties through cooperation across 8 key pillars. These included the economy, economic security, mobility, development, technology and innovation, healthcare, and people-to-people exchanges. The two countries had also adopted a joint declaration on security cooperation, which was aimed at elevating defense and security ties in line with evolving geopolitical realities. Takaichi's visit is expected to further boost bilateral ties across these sectors.

Moving on, Bangladesh has signed an agreement with a Chinese state-owned company to develop a 110-acre economic zone near Mongla Port on the very land that was originally earmarked for an Indian-backed industrial project. The agreement was signed in Beijing during Bangladeshi Prime Minister Tariq Rehman's official visit to China. Chinese investments in Bangladesh and is likely to raise fresh strategic questions for New Delhi, especially given Beijing's growing footprint across the Indian Ocean region. Sitting on Bangladesh's southwest coast, Mongla Port provides direct access to the Bay of Bengal on the eastern coast. Is Chittagong, where another Chinese-backed industrial zone has also been approved. Now, together, these projects give China an economic presence near two of Dhaka's most important maritime gateways. The same land was allocated for an Indian economic zone in 2015 under a bilateral initiative. But after years of delays and no construction by the Indian-nominated developer, Bangladesh's interim government removed the project from its priority list and instead invited Chinese participation. The Mongla Port provides India strategic access to its northeastern states and to the Bay of Bengal. And the port is making lanes, reducing distance and transportation costs for goods. China has also offered cooperation on the long-discussed Teesta River Management Project, an issue that has long featured in India-Bangladesh relations. Beijing says these projects will create jobs, boost manufacturing and improve regional connectivity. But critics point to previous examples where commercial infrastructure has later acquired strategic significance. Sri Lanka's Hambantota port is frequently cited. Initially developed with Chinese financing as a commercial project, the port was later leased to a Chinese state-owned company for 99 years after Sri Lanka struggled to service its debt, an arrangement that has fueled debate over China's overseas infrastructure strategy. Now moving on, U.S. President Donald Trump thanked India after a road near the U.S. consulate in Hyderabad has been renamed Donald Trump Avenue. Trump called it an unprecedented honor. Telangana Deputy Chief Minister Mallubhatti Vikramarka and U.S. Ambassador Sajjad Gaur attended the unveiling of the ceremonial plaque. Trump shared the images of the event on his Truth Social platform. In a social media post, the U.S. consulate in Hyderabad wrote, and I quote it here, "A heartfelt thank you to the people of Telangana for this incredible recognition, a testament to our ever-strengthening partnership." The newly named Donald Trump Avenue is also close to the offices of major American tech firms, including Microsoft, Google, and Amazon. The Telangana government described this designation as a tribute to the United States and a recognition of Hyderabad's growing role in the road near the consulate was renamed to commemorate America's 250th anniversary. The move, however, has sparked a bit of political row. It drew criticism from the BJP, with a party spokesperson taking a swipe at the Congress party and Telangana Chief Minister A. Revanth Reddy. Next up, Saudi Arabia's custom agency, the Zakat Tax and Customs Authority, or ZATCA, has released a statement on their year-long operation against drug smuggling in the country. Authorities have seized 25 million illicit pills over the past year. And in a recent operation, the authorities also seized more dog-crushing machine in the northern borders region, marking the latest in a series of major anti-narcotics operations. Customs Authority, speaking on record, said that they have seized 25 million narcotic and prohibited pills and over 1,000 kilograms of narcotic and prohibited substances between the calendar period of 1st June 2025 to 31st May 2026. Traffickers, according to authorities, are deploying a range of concealment methods, including hiding narcotics inside food

consignments, equipment, vehicles and trucks. While some traffickers have also attempted to smuggle drugs internally to avoid detection. The Saudi Arabia authorities also stated that they continue to coordinate highly sophisticated attempts of drug trafficking, alarming agents against a larger network. Now on to more stories from around the world. South Korea deployed its precautionary defensive capabilities as it reported that Chinese and Russian jets entered its air defense zones. Seoul has confirmed that it launched its fighter jets after a swarm of over 10 jets without any warning entered the Korean air defense identification zone over the East Sea and the South Sea. According to the Joint Chief of Staff in Seoul, the aircraft entered and left the Korea air defense zone in sequence, but did not violate South Korean airspace. The statement further added that the jets were launched to take tactical measures in preparation for possible contingencies. And according to the official, the entry appeared to have been a joint air exercise by China and Russia. Air Defense Identification Zone is not territorial airspace, but a buffer zone that's designated to identify foreign aircraft before they approach a country's airspace. Foreign military aircraft are generally expected to notify the relevant country before entering such a zone, but it has no legal binding status under international law. Now on to more updates coming in from India. A viral video involving Tamil Nadu Human Resources Minister D. Sarath Kumar has triggered a political controversy, with social media users alleging that the minister was handling narcotics. The clip gained widespread attention on International Day Against Drug Abuse that coincides with Chief Minister Vijay's campaign in the state. The minister has strongly denied the allegations. The footage was recorded nearly 2 years ago during an IPL match in Chennai, which he attended with his family and friends. Kumar added that the substance seen in the video was crushed medicine meant for his infant child. He questioned the allegations, asking how anyone could openly use illegal drugs inside a packed cricket stadium under heavy police security. Opposition has called on CM Vijay to order a high-level police inquiry to remove any doubt surrounding the incident and ensure public confidence. Moving on, Venezuela's strongest 13, weighed down by sanctions, hyperinflation, corruption, chronic underinvestment. Although recent easing of U.S. sanctions had helped lift nearly 1.2 million barrels per day, inflation remains elevated and shortages of essential goods continue. With nearly one-third of the population already dependent on humanitarian assistance, the earthquake threatens to deepen an already severe economic and social crisis. The disaster is expected to place enormous pressure on Venezuela's weak infrastructure and public services. According to early U.S. Geological Survey estimates, economic losses could range between $10 and $100 billion, potentially matching the country's entire annual economic output. Hospitals, electricity networks, and water systems, weakened by years of underinvestment, now face an unprecedented challenge. While major oil production and refining facilities have largely escaped structural damage, widespread power outages across several central states have raised concerns over whether production can be maintained. The impact has been concentrated around central Venezuela. Operations at El Palito refinery slowed due to power outages, while the Morón petrochemical complex was temporarily shut as a precaution before restarting after safety inspections. Nearby ports and power plants also faced disruptions affecting logistics and refining activity. However, authorities say there has been no major structural damage to key upstream oil facilities that limits the broader impact on the country's energy sector. The resilience of Venezuela's oil network is significant given the country's growing global crude markets. Venezuela currently exports around 1.25 million barrels of crude per day, with the United States importing roughly 558,000 barrels.

barrels daily. India, around 427,000 barrels, and Europe, close to 169,000 barrels. Together, the US and India account for nearly 4/5 of Venezuela's crude exports. Acting President Delcy Rodriguez has declared a state of emergency, mobilizing the country's public and private healthcare systems and launching large-scale search and rescue operations. The United States has placed humanitarian assistance, including rescue teams and medical support. However, rebuilding will require billions of dollars at a time when public finances remain under severe strain. According to insurance broker Aon, insured losses are expected to account for only a small fraction of the total damage because insurance penetration in Venezuela remains extremely low. Much of the financial burden of reconstruction is likely to fall on the government, businesses and affected communities, making the country's economy more challenging.

And now on to updates from the world of sports. France have sent out a strong warning to their World Cup rivals. Ousmane Dembele started with a brilliant first half, that hat-trick, and as Les Bleus crushed Norway 4-1 to complete a perfect group stage campaign. The Paris Saint-Germain forward delivered a clinical display, but says he has played better in France's earlier matches. Ousmane Dembele stole the show at Gillette Stadium, scoring 3 goals in just 26 first half minutes as France won. The Ballon d'Or winner opened the scoring with his right foot before adding 2 more with his left, becoming only the 4th French player to score a World Cup hat-trick. Désiré Ridwé added a late goal as France finished top of Group I with 3 wins from 3 matches. Remarkably, Dembele insisted his performances against Senegal and Iraq were more influential despite producing the finest World Cup display of his career. The 29-year-old's transformation into one of football's deadliest forwards has been key to France's success, easing the pressure on Kylian Mbappe, who failed to score against Norway. With Dembele, Mbappe, Michael Olise and Dway leading a fearsome attack, France head into the last 32 as one of the favourites to lift the World Cup trophy. Norway coach Ståle Solbakken testing stars Erling Haaland and Martin Odegaard in 4-1 defeat to France, calling the decision a no-brainer due to the short turnaround between matches. Solbakken said the pair understood what was best for the team as Norway now shift focus to a last 32 clash against Ivory Coast.

Well, that's all that we have in this bulletin. Now we'll head into a quick break. But before that, a reminder to our viewers in India, you can watch all 2026 FIFA World Cup matches on Zee5. Tune in and catch all the action live.

0: 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And power play. Stories that analyze global and domestic politics. A dedicated show with varied perspectives. Expert take. Citizens' voices. Detailed ground reports. And in-depth coverage from political corridors of the world. This is Race to Power. 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
1: From the bustling trading floors of Wall Street to the vibrant exchanges of Asian stock markets, WEON breaks it down for you to make sense of what's happening. As we reveal the key factors behind events, strategic battles, and the game-changing business decisions that shape the world. We bring you all of this and more on World Business Watch. 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
1: Where darkness hides behind every corner. Where the truth is stranger than fiction. A show that dives deep into the stories which shock and mystify. The victims, the accused, and the sinister float. Prime Crime is your front row seat to darkness.
6: The earth is sending distress signals. Wildfires, droughts, and melting glaciers. Can we reverse the damage? 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Climate Tracker on WEON World is One.
0: Campaigns, elections, alliances, controversies, and power play. Stories that analyze global...

0: It's very hot this time.
1: It's very, very hot. We're sweating a lot. We're drinking a lot of water so we can cool down.
2: When you hear that we're going to exceed 40 degrees Celsius in lots of places, that is really serious.
3: It's really tough, especially as this is my holiday of the year that I planned 2 months ago. Now we do it in this heat.
4: Honestly, it's unbearable. It is really unbearable.

a brutal heat wave. Temperatures surging past 40 degrees Celsius. Dozens lost lives and health systems pushed to the limit. This is Europe. In France, dozens of people lost their lives, including reportedly two children who were left inside a car. In fact, 40 people have drowned in France over recent to cool down to escape record heat.

In the city of Bordeaux, the mercury is Celsius, breaking a record set just last year. In Poitiers, temperatures reached 41.2 degrees, surpassing a record that had stood since 1947. The extreme heat is not limited to France. Spain, Italy, Germany, the United Kingdom, and several other European nations are also facing dangerous conditions. In Spain, even the normally cool northern city of San Sebastian had been bracing for temperatures of around 40 degrees Celsius, more than double its usual average for late June. Italy has issued its highest level red heat. The United Kingdom has also warned of rarely seen extreme conditions expected to approach 38 degrees Celsius. Europe has always experienced hot summers. But scientists say the frequency, intensity, and duration of these heat waves are changing. What were once considered rare events are now becoming increasingly common. Europe is feeling the impact of a summer that has only just begun. On We on Wide Angle this week, we take a closer look at the heat wave gripping Europe. Why are temperatures rising to such dangerous levels? How are countries responding to the crisis? And is this the new normal for Europe? France is one of Europe's hardest hit countries by extreme heat. More than half of the country has been placed under the highest level red heat alert. Temperatures touched dangerously high levels during the day and through the night. The prolonged heat has disrupted daily life across the country. Schools have been affected, transport services have faced disruptions, and outdoor events have been cancelled or rescheduled as authorities try to protect people from the scorching conditions. Unlike many other countries, air conditioning is not common in French homes, leaving millions exposed to the relentless heat. And the impact has proven deadly in more ways than one. As people rushed to beaches, rivers, and lakes to escape the record temperatures, several lost their lives. Authorities say around 40 people have drowned in recent days while trying to cool off during the heat wave. The current crisis has also revived memories of one of France's darkest summers. In 2003, a devastating August heat wave claimed 10,000 lives across the country. Many of them were elderly people living alone or in care homes without adequate cooling. The disaster forced France to overhaul its heat emergency plans, leading to the creation of a national heat warning system and new public health protocols. But more than two decades later, the country is once again confronting the limits of its preparedness. As the heat wave tightens its grip on France, authorities have taken an unusual step. They have imposed a partial ban on alcohol consumption in public spaces during such as the Fête de la Musique, the annual street music festival that attracts people. Authorities are also concerned about the pressure on emergency services, with firefighters, paramedics, and hospitals already dealing with heat-related emergencies. They want to reduce avoidable incidents linked to alcohol consumption. Large crowds gathering in scorching conditions can quickly become difficult to manage if intoxication is added to the mix. The alcohol restrictions are part of a broader heat response. Misting stations are set up in public places, some schools are closed, and people have been urged to stay hydrated and avoid the midday sun. Oh my God. On the 23rd of June, the Eiffel Tower, one of the most visited tourist attractions in the world, closed early because of a severe heat wave. The Louvre Museum, one of the most visited museums in the world, also announced that it would bring forward closing time to 4 p.m. instead of 6 p.m. due to the heat. According to Emmanuel Moulin, the governor of the Bank of France, recurring heat waves are expected to drag down France's economic growth. Moulin said the short-term impact

0: impact of high temperatures on the economy is difficult, and in the medium term, however, extreme heat can easily trigger disasters such as fires and floods, which would negatively affect bank assets, insurance operations, and others, thereby weighing on economic growth. In other devastating news, two children were found dead in a car in France, believed to be the casualties of a heat wave. Youngsters aged 2 and 4 were found in their family car in a residential parking lot in Carpentras, where local authorities said they believed the heat wave was the most likely reason for the deaths.
1: It's a tragedy that happens very quickly, and unfortunately, during extreme heat, it's horrible. We pretty much all know each other, and it's true we used to hear them a lot. They were so full of life, they were children who were always playing. We could hear them playing at their house all the time.
0: As temperatures soared, tourists around the area of the famous Champs-Élysées Avenue and Place de la Concorde sought shade under trees and filled water bottles from fountains.
2: It's a bit stifling, though. We're lucky there's already...
3: It's scorching hot, and luckily the city is wider, so we stop at every fountain to cool off and drink some water to cool the baby. It's terribly hot after all, but we're still enjoying the city.
0: Parisians are flocking to stores to purchase electric fans and air conditioners to combat scorching heat that could set new record highs for the month of June in the country. Crowds of customers carried boxes of electric fans at a Paris electronics store.
4: It's because it's hot, because we're at 38 degrees Celsius today again. And last night, it was hard to fall asleep without electric fan. Small Parisian apartments are a bit stuffy, so this allows us to improve the situation.
2: I came quickly. I had someone left it aside. 30 minutes, everything was over there.
0: The extreme heat has not stopped at France's borders. The United Kingdom is also facing an unusual and strong heat wave. Forecasters have warned that temperatures could climb to around 39 degrees Celsius in parts of the country, threatening to shatter long-standing records for the month of June. If those predictions hold true, they would surpass the previous June record of 35.6 degrees Celsius, first set in 1957 and then again in 1976. The heat wave is expected to affect large parts of southern and central England, as well as sections of Wales, prompting authorities to issue rare extreme heat warnings.
5: I think UK heat is something different to the rest of the world. So 36 degrees is going to be disgusting. I don't know if you saw it a few years ago, and it was like stepping into an oven. So I feel like that might happen again. But it brings everyone outside. Yeah, it's not the end of the world.
0: For a country better known for cloudy skies and mild summers, temperatures approaching 40 degrees Celsius represent an extraordinary event. The United Kingdom's all-time temperature record stands at 40.3 degrees Celsius, set during the historic heatwave of July 2022. Now, meteorologists warn that the latest surge of hot air moving north from mainland Europe would bring the country dangerously close to those levels once again. The arrival of this heatwave also comes just weeks after Britain recorded its hottest day ever for the month of May. Together, these back-to-back extremes are raising fresh questions about how rapidly the country's climate is changing.
6: I've been forecasting for this, and I just feel like, you know, we're just constantly seeing new records broken, particularly with temperatures, but perhaps rainfall events as well across not just the UK, but around the world. And we will be looking, our climate scientists at the Met Office will be studying this event and looking at the details. But it's very likely all the evidence points to these extreme events happening more and more frequently and earlier in the season, just like we're seeing at the
0: As millions prepare for days of scorching temperatures, officials are urging people to stay hydrated, limit outdoor activity during peak heat, and take extra care of children and those with underlying health conditions. Londoners and tourists to the

0: capital sought out shade, hid under umbrellas, and tried to fan themselves cool. Trafalgar Square in the bright sun was almost empty of tourists, although some visitors said they would see their home countries.
1: Well, it is hot. We try to stay in the shades, and it is our second time in
2: London,
1: so we try to avoid the tourist places. We are now in a tourist place, but we try to avoid them a little bit. And we stay in the shades, and we drink a lot of water.
3: Yeah, fortunately, they gave the announcement earlier, so I'm trying to have a lot of fluid as I walk around, a lot of water.
0: As Britain continues to grapple with extreme heat, sales of fans have gone up by 50%. The spike in sales is one they see every time temperatures increase.
4: Every time the weather spikes, of course, our sales spike in fans and cooling. So this week we're plus 50% across our fans and cooling range, and they're literally flying off the shelves, no question.
0: After sweeping across France and pushing the UK to the brink of record-breaking temperatures, the heat wave has tightened its grip on Spain. In many parts of the country, temperatures have surged beyond 40 degrees Celsius, with some southern regions bracing for highs of up to 44 degrees. Cities such as Cordoba and Jaén have found themselves at the center of the scorching conditions. As the sun continues to beat down across the region. In cities like Madrid, locals and tourists alike have been forced to seek shade under umbrellas, historic monuments, and whatever cover they can find.
5: Well, I'm dressed all in white because it's so hot, and I'm carrying my little electric fan everywhere I go. I'm sweating a lot, it's really hot, and I'm always drinking lots of water.
6: Well, you know, fanning myself and looking for some shade, the heat really is exhausting all the time, isn't it? And you end up looking for spots where you can relax a little more in the shade.
0: In Spain, Seville's flamenco stages have become a furnace, forcing dancers to push through severe conditions. Under hot lights and heavy costumes, performers say the art form's trademark intensity is becoming harder to sustain amid the heat.
6: As a flamenco dancer, we usually perform dances that last 10 to 20 minutes. We're dancing alone, that means we have to do at least two dances. And of course, flamenco dancing is pretty intense cardio. The increasing tempo and all that, well, it's true that it's tough when it's hot.
0: The hall welcomed homeless people seeking relief from the extreme temperatures. The city's emergency social response service reopened its climate shelter for a third consecutive year to assist vulnerable people, particularly those living on the streets.
7: The idea was to create or set up spaces we call climate shelters, places where we can provide a climate-controlled environment, offer basic food, allow visitors to take a shower, and give them a chance to rest for a while, especially with a focus on those who are most marginalized, such as people living on the streets.
0: The heat wave sweeping across Europe has also reached Belgium, as the country braces for some of the highest temperatures in its history. Authorities have been forced to take extraordinary precautions. Schools in parts of Brussels have also been closed as temperatures climb towards 37 degrees Celsius. For many classrooms without air conditioning, teaching has become difficult.
8: It's going to heat up quickly because we've got the sun beating down on the windows. We've also got 22, 23, 24 little bodies giving off heat all day long, and we don't have any air conditioning. So it's true that the temperature rises quite fast. Generally, the mornings are fine, and from 11, 11:30 onward, it gets really stifling. The afternoons are difficult. So we're trying to find solutions. But let's just say it's not the easiest time of year to be in the

0: Sports beat the heat.
1: Today I actually thought about this, like, what if we're gonna have something like this in the future, like day after day. So yeah, it made me realize we are on edge of something that is going to change, not in a good way probably, so we have to take care of this as soon as we can, because it's serious.
0: And it's not just humans feeling the extremes of the heat. Wildlife shelters across the country are also overwhelmed with a major influx of extreme heat-stressed animals in the centers. According to a wildlife center in Belgium, the average annual admissions to the center have almost quadrupled over the past 5 years, rising from around 800 to 3,500 today.
2: We currently have around 300 animals because it's really hot. We're experiencing a heat wave. Temperatures have been reaching 35 or 36 degrees Celsius for the past few days, and it's forecast to continue for a few more. So we're seeing a massive influx of animals, especially birds, that nest under the roofs. The nestlings under the roofs in this kind of heat are really struggling. Temperatures on the roofs can sometimes reach 50, even 60 degrees Celsius. So they prefer to jump rather than let themselves die and literally cook in their nests. We're seeing a massive influx of swifts, swallows, sparrows, starlings, basically all the species that nest under the roofs.
0: The heat wave has also tightened its grip on Italy, where authorities have been forced to issue their highest level heat warnings across the but to the general population as well. In the heart of Rome, tourists end up refuge under umbrellas and parasols trying to escape the blazing sun. The Italian Health Ministry has advised people to stay indoors during the hottest hours of the day, drink plenty of fluids and limit physical activity to reduce the risk of heat exhaustion and heat stroke. Scorching temperatures in Rome tested tourists queuing outside the Colosseum, forcing visitors to seek relief by drinking plenty of water and fanning themselves as they waited to enter the ancient monument. Just a few meters away, however, some found respite underground. Descending beneath the city, visitors to the quarries of the Temple of...
3: ...we're seeing, as it offers a different one we're used to. So it's great that when it gets unbearable up there, you can come down here and discover something different.
0: Weather analysts say a powerful weather pattern known as an Omega block is helping sustain the intense heat wave sweeping across Europe. The phenomenon is responsible for trapping hot air over large parts of the continent, prolonging extreme temperatures and worsening drought conditions. The activity is driven by stagnant high-pressure systems called heat domes that trap hot air from North Africa.
4: This is actually a fairly typical atmospheric pattern. It's such a typical pattern, actually, of heat waves in Europe that it has a name. It's called an Omega block. So it makes the shape of a Greek letter Omega, capital Omega. And that means that there's a kind of a bulge in the pressure field with hot air sitting underneath it and cooler air on either side. And it means that it's drawing warm air up from North Africa, from the Sahara. And that's why we have this really intense heat. And it's very slow moving, and it means there's kind of no wind, no breeze for respite, and it just kind of sits there and produces heat underneath, or brings the hot air underneath it.
0: Scientists say human-driven climate change is amplifying such extremes, with weather events like heat waves, droughts, and floods becoming more intense and frequent. The World Health Organization has urged leaders to prioritize climate action amid the heatwave conditions in Europe. Temperatures are rising at roughly twice the global average rate, increasing the likelihood of severe extreme heat in the future. Though this heatwave has left a few corners of Europe untouched, the reality is in front of everyone. Extreme heat is the leading weather-related cause of mortality globally, triggering acute physiological stress that exacerbates chronic illnesses. According to the World Economic Forum, heat waves claim around 500,000 more

deaths, more than floods, hurricanes, earthquakes, and wildfires combined. Dubbed a silent killer, coordinated global and local initiatives are needed to tackle this emergency before it's too late.

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5: 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Where the truth is stranger than fiction. A show that dives deep into the stories which shock and mystify. The victims, the accused, and the sinister plot. 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
7: The Earth is sending distress signals. 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
5: From the bustling trading floors of Wall Street to the vibrant exchanges of Asian stock markets, WeOn breaks it down for you to make sense of what's happening. 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We bring you all of this and more on World Business Watch.
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5: Where darkness hides behind every corner. Where the truth is stranger than fiction. show that dives deep into the stories which shock and mystify the victims, the accused, and the sinister plot. 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
5: In-depth coverage of global issues broken down into facts, figures, and simple words.

Welcome, thank you very much for staying with us. This is We On Wild Is One. We're glad you're watching. I'm Eric Njoka. Let's begin this broadcast with the headlines. A British maritime security agency says an oil tanker in the Strait of Hormuz was struck and damaged by an unidentified projectile. This comes

the United States Navy's Fifth Fleet claims Iranian drones attacked it. Ukraine says it used Flamingo missiles to attack a military plant in Russia's Volgograd overnight, causing fires at the facility. According to President Zelensky, the plant is a large industrial complex where the Russia manufactures artillery systems.

Chinese authorities say a pilot was killed when his small aircraft crashed into Beijing's tallest building, with 13 people also injured, but they did not elaborate on the cause of the crash.

Maharashtra government postpones its teacher eligibility test after several questions from actual examinations found that in an authorized question paper held certain individuals in Bhiwandi.

Prime Minister Narendra Modi will meet Jonathan, the world's oldest living land animal, in his upcoming visit to Seychelles. He's scheduled to visit the Seychelles National Botanical Gardens.

0: Israel and Lebanon have signed a trilateral framework agreement with the United States following days of direct talks. The agreement comes amid repeated hostilities between Israel and Hezbollah in southern Lebanon. U.S. Secretary of State Marco Rubio announced the trilateral deal as Israeli and Lebanese envoys signed the agreement at the State Department in Washington, D.C. Rubio hailed the agreement, saying it would put in place a framework for lasting peace and security.
1: Today is a good day in that we're happy to announce a framework agreement between the sovereign government of Lebanon and of course, the government of Israel in support of the United States of America that begins to put in place a framework for lasting peace and security.
0: According to the trilateral framework, the Lebanese army will return to two pilot areas in southern Lebanon, one north and one south of the Litani River. But Israel will keep a 10-kilometer security buffer inside southern Lebanon for now. The deal also provides for the disarmament of non-state armed groups, a reference to Hezbollah. However, the deal has been described as performance-based, suggesting it is a roadmap and not a full peace treaty. Both Israeli Prime Minister Benjamin Netanyahu and Lebanese President Joseph Aoun welcomed the framework, but Hezbollah warned that the deal would thwart plans to resolve the broader conflict. Hezbollah lawmaker Hassan Fadlala says the deal seeks to undercut the U.S.-Iran ceasefire. Hezbollah supporters took to the streets in Beirut to protest against the trilateral deal. Eyewitness videos show Hezbollah supporters on motorbikes chanting slogans and even waving flags.

0: Shortly after the agreement, Netanyahu said in a video statement that Israel will remain in the security zone in southern Lebanon as long as Hezbollah has not been disarmed.
1: The most important thing is that, first of all, Israel remains in the security zone in southern Lebanon. This is a great achievement, and we are maintaining it as long as Hezbollah does not disarm. Lebanon and the United States are telling them, this is none of your business.
0: The Lebanese government has repeatedly demanded the withdrawal of Israeli troops from southern Lebanon, but Israel insists that it has no intentions to withdraw unless Hezbollah is fully disarmed. A retired general who lost his son in the Gaza war is emerging as one of the strongest challengers to Israeli Prime Minister Benjamin Netanyahu. Former military chief Gadi Eisenkot is gaining support in opinion polls and could play a major role in Israel's next election. Former Israeli military chief Eisenkot is rapidly emerging as a serious political rival to Prime Minister Benjamin Netanyahu. Recent opinion is of a major challenge to Netanyahu's long dominance of Israeli politics. A new Zman Yisrael poll suggests a major shift in Israeli politics. Eisenkot's newly launched party is projected to win 23 seats in the 120-member Knesset, ahead of Netanyahu's Likud party on 22 seats. The survey also indicates Eisenkot would have a viable path to forming a government coalition if elections were held now. The 66-year-old retired general is widely respected for his four decades of military service. He served as Israel Defense Forces Chief of Staff from 2015 to 2019 and held several key command positions during his military career. Eisenkot's personal story also lost their life. Those sacrifices have helped strengthen his image as a leader who has personally shared the burden of war. Born to a Moroccan immigrant parents, Eisenkot has also gained support among Mizrahi Jews, a community that has traditionally backed Netanyahu. After entering politics in 2022, Eisenkot joined Israel's wartime cabinet following the October 7th attacks. But he later resigned, criticizing Netanyahu's leadership and calling for a different approach. Seen as a centrist in Israel's increasingly right-wing political landscape, Eisenkot has positioned himself as a fresh alternative to the veteran prime minister. However, analysts say Netanyahu remains a formidable political survivor, having repeatedly overcome political-created military commanders seeking to chart a new course. Trends are encouraging for Gadi Eisenkot. Political observers say the outcome remains uncertain. Stage for a closely watched battle over Israel's future leadership. Bangladesh has signed an agreement with a Chinese state-owned company to develop a 110-acre economic zone near Mongla Port on the very land that was originally earmarked for an Indian-backed industrial project. The agreement was signed in Beijing during Bangladeshi Prime Minister Tariq Rahman's official visit to China. The move comes amid expanding Chinese investments in Bangladesh and is likely to raise fresh strategic questions for New Delhi, especially given Beijing's growing footprint across the Indian Ocean region. Sitting on Bangladesh's southwest coast, Mongla Port, to the Bay of Bengal. On the eastern coast is Chittagong, where another Chinese-backed industrial zone has also been approved. Together, these projects give China an economic presence near two of Dhaka's most important maritime gateways. The same land was allocated for an Indian economic zone in 2015 under a bilateral initiative. But after years of delays and no construction by the Indian-nominated developer, Bangladesh's interim government removed the project from its priority list and invited Chinese participation. The Mongla port provides India strategic access to its northeastern states and to the Bay of Bengal. The port is near major shipping lanes, reducing distance and transportation costs for goods. China has also offered cooperation on the long-discussed Tista River management project, an issue that has long featured in India-Bangladesh relations. Beijing says these projects will create jobs, boost manufacturing, and improve regional connectivity. But critics point to infrastructure as later acquired strategic significance. Sri Lanka's Habbantota port is frequently cited. Initially developed with Chinese financing as a commercial project, the port was later leased to a Chinese state-owned company for 99 years after Sri Lanka struggled to service its debt, an arrangement that has fueled debate over China's overseas infrastructure strategy.

0: Drones are redefining not just warfare, but also drug trafficking. Over the last 5 years, India has seen a staggering 100-fold jump in incidents of drug trafficking via drones. Now, according to the 2025 Narcotics Control Bureau report unveiled by Home Minister Amit Shah, India witnessed a staggering rise in cases from 2021, where the number of registered cases was just 3. The NCRB report says that the India-Pakistan border has emerged as the hub of drug trafficking via drones. Punjab, which shares a border with Pakistan, accounts for almost 98% of the cases. While skies have emerged as the new routes for drug trafficking, land-based smuggling continues to pose challenges. The NCRB report says that clandestine drug laboratories have come up in multiple states, with the majority of them being concentrated in Maharashtra, Rajasthan, and Madhya Pradesh. Authorities have cracked down on drug trafficking networks and arrested as many as 747 foreign nationals. Most alleged drug offenders and registered 212 narcotics cases in a 48-hour as part of Operation Kavach. Police recovered large quantities of contraband, including heroin, cocaine, MDMA, among others. Furthermore, Union Home Minister Shah on Friday unveiled the vision document on drug control, outlining a comprehensive national roadmap to strengthen India's fight against narcotics. Shah also launched the online drugs disposal fortnight campaign, in which narcotic substances worth over 6,000 crore rupees and weighing over 2 lakh kilograms will be destroyed. Shah vowed to dismantle illicit drug trade in India in the next 3 years.
1: मुझे पूरा विश्वास है कि 3 साल के अंदर हम भारत के में ड्रग के नेटवर्क को समाप्त करने की दिशा में बहुत आगे बढ़ जाएंगे. ये लड़ाई एक प्रकार से हमारी अनंत लड़ाई है, मगर आघात इतना बड़ा होगा ये 3 साल में कि ये लड़ाई को खड़ा होने में वर्षों लग जाएंगे, दशकों लग जाएंगे.
0: The minister also released NCRB's annual report, which flagged 2 major challenges. First, Telegram has emerged as a prominent drug advertising platform. The encrypted messaging platform is freely accessible via smartphones, making it a potent challenge for enforcement agencies. The report also flagged the emergence of a trafficking corridor from Myanmar into India's northeast. NCRB says the drug trade in the region is linked to arms smuggling and financing of terror groups via this corridor. In fact, Myanmar has also overtaken Afghanistan as a leading source of illicit opium. In India, a viral video involving Tamil Nadu Human Resources Minister D. Sarath Kumar has triggered a political controversy, with social media users alleging that the minister was handling narcotics. The clip gained widespread attention on the International Day Against Drug Abuse, coinciding with Chief Minister's Vijay anti-drug awareness campaign in the state. The minister strongly denied allegations. He says the footage was recorded nearly 2 years ago during an IPL match in Chennai, which he attended with his family and friends. Kumar added that the substance seen in the video was crushed medicine meant for his infant child. He questioned the allegations, asking how anyone could openly use illegal drugs inside a packed cricket stadium under police security. Opposition has called on the chief minister to order a high-level police inquiry to remove any doubts surrounding the incident and ensure public confidence. President Trump has thanked India after a road near the U.S. consulate in Hyderabad was renamed Donald Trump Avenue. Trump called it an unprecedented honor. Telangana Deputy Chief Minister Malu Bhati Vikramaka and U.S. Ambassador Sergio Gore attended the unveiling of the ceremonial park. Trump shared the images of the event on his Truth Social platform. In a social media post, the U.S. consulate in Hyderabad wrote, and I quote, "A heartfelt thank you to the people of Telangana for this incredible recognition, a testament to our ever-strengthening partnership." The newly named Donald Trump Avenue is also close to the Otsen, a growing role in the U.S.-India relations. The U.S. consulate was renamed to commemorate

commemorate America's 250th anniversary. The move, however, has sparked a political row. The move drew criticism from the BJP, with the party spokesperson taking a swipe at the Congress Party and Telangana Chief Minister A. Revanth Reddy.

0: sports now as the FIFA World Cup continues across North America, finding ways to experience the tournament far from the stadiums. One of those gathering places is Adidas, home of soccer in New York, where supporters from around the world are coming together to watch the matches, celebrate the game, and soak up the World Cup atmosphere. Our correspondent Susan Tehrani reports.
1: The FIFA World Cup is taking over North America, but here in New York, fans are creating an atmosphere all their own.
2: We're actually from Jersey, and we ended up taking the train and then biking past the bridge to get here. And I think it's really interesting how like people from all these different places are coming together to enjoy like one sporting event.
1: This is Adidas Home of Soccer at Brooklyn Bridge Park. Set against the backdrop of Lower Manhattan, it's one of several free watch parties giving locals and tourists a seat to the world's biggest sporting event, featuring loud mass, food vendors, and live music.
3: Like find moments in your day and to find events where the whole community can come together, especially the fact that they made it free, like that's really amazing.
1: The festival is also hosting Audi Cup, a nationwide street soccer tournament. Local teams are competing for bragging rights and a chance to win tickets to the World Cup final, alongside global freestyle talent showing off their skills. But beyond the competition, the festival is creating opportunities for fans to connect through the game.
4: As we've seen, there's like a lot of small countries that have made a big impact in this World Cup. So I think that just makes it like very inclusive, and it just makes it fun either when you're playing, when you're meeting new people, or events like this. It just like gives you more of a broad connection to other people.
1: The World Cup may bring fans together, but one debate still divides them. Is it soccer or football?
5: Football, 100% every day, football.
6: You know, I think only here it's soccer, always football.
7: I say soccer, but I know it's football.
8: I call it soccer personally, but other countries call it football, and like that's what they go for, and like people fight over it, yeah. But I don't think it's a, like much of a deal.
4: I think it's football. It's a universal.
1: This fan festival isn't just attracting supporters. It's drawing familiar faces from the football world as well, with global stars and Adidas brand ambassadors stopping by to greet fans of all ages. Part of a larger World Cup moment that's bringing new audiences into the game.
9: I started watching it more recently because of the FIFA World Cup. I support the USA, and I also like watching Ghana sometimes.
10: I'm from France, originally from Toulouse, living in New York. I'm so happy it's here. It's like, I don't know if I've ever seen New York like that, and I think like, there's really not that many people into soccer in the U.S., but like having this year, I think really changed things. And I have like all my friends now obsessed with soccer.
11: Watch parties like this one in Brooklyn is a reminder that the World Cup has never just been about football. It's about the shared experience of cheering, celebrating, and sometimes heartbreak, bringing together people of different cultures, languages, and backgrounds through the love for the game. And in New York, that spirit feels right at home. Susan Tehrani reporting from New York for We On World This One.
12: In-depth coverage of global issues broken down into facts, figures, and simple words. Backed with analysis from field experts who truly matter, because we believe in decoding the real picture for you. 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Watch We On Wide Angle at these times on We On World is One. From the bustling trading floors of Wall Street to the vibrant exchanges of Asian stock markets, We On breaks it down for you to make sense of what's happening as we reveal

0: 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We bring you all of this and more on World Business Watch.
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0: Where darkness hides behind every corner. Where the truth is stranger than fiction. A show that dives deep into the stories which shock and mystify. The victims, the accused, and the sinister float. Prime Crime is your front row seat to darkness. Get the latest updates.
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6: 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Stories that analyze global and domestic politics. A dedicated show with varied perspectives, expert take, citizens' voices, detailed ground reports, and in-depth coverage from political corridors of the world. 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
0: In-depth coverage of global issues broken down into facts, figures, and simple words. 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Because we believe in decoding the real picture for you. 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Watch We On Wide Angle at these times on We On World is One. From the bustling trading floors of Wall Street to the vibrant exchanges of Asian stock markets, We On breaks it down for you to make sense of what's happening. As we reveal the key factors behind events, strategic battles, and the game-changing business decisions that shape the world. We bring you all of this and more on World Business Watch.
1: 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Climate Tracker on We On World is One.
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0: Where darkness hides behind every corner. Where the truth is stranger than fiction. A show that dives deep into the stories which shock and mystify. The victims, the accused, and the sinister plot. Prime Crime is your front row seat to darkness. Get the latest update.
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6: Campaigns, elections, alliances, controversies and power play. Stories that analyze global and domestic politics. A dedicated show with varied perspectives, expert take, citizens' voices, detailed ground reports and insights.

Hello, Africa. Great to see you again. Welcome to another edition of World of Africa on We on World is One. We're still keeping track of the Ebola crisis in Central Africa. More than 1,000 Ebola infections have been recorded in the Democratic Republic of Congo, where the latest outbreak has killed more than 250 people so far. Authorities and health workers have to battle misinformation on social media and distrust amongst the population who do not believe Ebola exists. More details coming up shortly. I'm Eric Njoka. The show starts now.

0: broadcast from the Sahel region. 35 people were killed after gunmen struck Niger's largest airport, which officials say is the second attack in less than 5 months. Al-Qaeda affiliate Jamaat Nusrat wal Muslimin, or JNIM, said it had carried out the attack. But why is it proving difficult for the Sahel region to fight the ballooning insurgency? Our cover report explains. Niger has been fighting an Islamist insurgency for a decade, and in January, an organization linked to the Islamic State group claimed responsibility for an attack on this same airport. Images broadcast on Niger's state television network, ORTN, showed security forces on guard near the airport's cargo facilities and bodies of the dead laid out across a dirt path.
1: The defense and security forces analyze the remaining elements is underway.
0: The Al-Qaeda affiliate Jamaat Nusrat al-Islam wal Muslimin, or JNIM, claimed the latest attack in a statement published via its official media arm, the Al-Zalaka Foundation. JNIM is also active

0: in Burkina Faso and Mali, where it staged audacious nationwide attacks in April, hitting the airport in the capital Bamako, killing the defense minister, and seizing a string of army bases.
1: You know, I talked to a lot of people. I talked to soldiers, people in the security forces, villagers, village chiefs, women, market women, and members who are within JNIM's orbit and very close to them. And they don't agree on a lot, but one thing they do agree on is that there really is no military solution to this conflict.
0: Mali's government describes as terrorists, and Moscow has pledged to continue fighting insurgents in Mali. Yet, the Islamist group now sits at the heart of an expanding belt of militants aligned with Al-Qaeda, an Islamic State stretching 3,000 kilometers or 1,900 miles across West Africa. JNIM has said its immediate goals are to force Russian troops out of Mali and to oust the army officers who seized power after coups in 2020 and 2021. It doesn't hold major cities and does not, for now, appear intent on seizing the capital, unlike the Taliban in Afghanistan and Islamist rebels in Syria. Mali's military has been accused by the United Nations and human rights groups of executing civilians suspected of collaboration with the Islamists.
1: International community really needs to pay more attention and to try to address what are the drivers of the growth of jihadist groups. What is it about local democratic models in these areas which have obviously failed and have reversed any kind of development gains? Which is why I think it at the very least, some sort of talks will at the very least help the government and the international community understand what JNIM wants.
0: Back in Niger, authorities have demolished neighborhoods near the airport, citing terrorist risks. They have also extended the airport's perimeter fence and installed more than 350 surveillance cameras. Africa Bureau, Lyon, World is One.
2: African and Caribbean countries have called for a formal apology and reparations benefited from the transatlantic slave trade. The demands came at the end of a three-day conference in Ghana, which looked to advance the push for reparatory justice. It follows a landmark United Nations resolution in March, which recognized transatlantic slavery as the gravest crime against humanity, urging United Nations member states to contribute to a reparations fund.
3: Ghana hosted a landmark global conference seeking to translate growing political support for slavery reparations into practical commitments towards justice. The conference, which brought together leaders from around Africa and the Caribbean, comes after the United Nations adopted a historic resolution called Atlantic Slave Trade, the gravest crime against humanity. African and Caribbean countries called for a formal apology and reparations from countries that benefited from the transatlantic slave trade. Around 12 to 15 million African men, women and children were captured and trafficked to the Americas to work as slaves from the 15th to 19th century.
4: History does not ask us to inherit guilt, but it asks us to inherit responsibility. While we may not bear responsibility for actions committed centuries ago, we are responsible for the world those actions have helped to create.
5: I call upon us here not to treat to this as just simply another event, but to recognize that in all that we do, domestically and internationally, time has come to remake and reshape the rules that allow our people to be seen, heard, and felt. And it shall only come if we remain resolute in that journey.
3: A 19-point reparations plan has been endorsed as part of the Next Steps conference in the Ghanaian capital, Accra. It calls for comprehensive debt relief, the restitution of looted cultural property, and the establishment of a global reparations fund, though no specific amount was stated. It also addresses the disproportionate impact of slavery on African women and girls. French President Emmanuel Macron also gave a virtual note at the conference where he recognized that enslaved people were dehumanized and treated as goods. However, he cautioned against reducing reparations for slavery to financial compensation alone, saying they should not be seen as a check written to bring the story to a close.
6: It's clear that with this high sense of confidence, without any doubt at all in our strong belief that we will succeed, we clearly will attain reparatory justice in our lifetime.
7: We are not asking the world to carry our pain for us. We are simply asking that our pain be heard, understood, and respected on its own terms.
3: The UN General Assembly vote took place in March with 123 votes in favor and 3 votes, the United States, Israel and Argentina, against declaring the transatlantic slave trade a crime against humanity. 52 countries, including the United Kingdom and European Union member states, abstained. Unlike UN Security Council resolutions, those from the General Assembly are not legally binding. UK has long rejected calls to pay reparations, saying today's institutions cannot be held responsible for past wrongs.
8: We're not here when it happened, but when we look at what has happened, or when we look at just the reenactment of it, you could feel the emotions in it. That has to tell you why this is very important to us.
9: I can speak with confidence that today is a continuation of the work that my father started more than 100 years ago.
10: A big round of applause.
3: No country has ever paid reparations to the descendants of enslaved Africans or affected African, Caribbean and Latin American nations. Most of the reparations won.
2: Kenya has ordered a halt to preparations for a U.S.-run Ebola quarantine facility, the health minister, Aden Duale, told a court after being held in contempt for ignoring a previous stop work order. Meanwhile, more than 1,000 Ebola infections have been recorded in the Democratic Republic of Congo, where the latest outbreak has killed more than 250 people. And this is according to official figures. The latest outbreak of the deadly hemorrhagic fever was declared on May 15th. Here's the latest on the crises bedeviling East and Central Africa.
11: In DR Congo have reached 1,003, with patients remains a major challenge. A total of 100 people have recovered in the outbreak concentrated in the Ituri province since it was declared on May 15th, Congo's Ministry of Health said. At least 365 patients are in hospitals or in isolation, it said. The Ebola outbreak, caused by the rare Bundibugyo virus, which has no vaccines or treatment, was the worst ever in its first month. Officials admit there could be far more cases they still don't know about, and that the peak of the outbreak is still ahead. Contact tracing remains a key issue for local authorities, who have only achieved a 55% coverage rate. Officials are yet to identify the outbreaks, patient zero, and still need to trace more than 35,000 in contact with infected individuals as of last week. Africa Centers for Disease Control and Prevention chief said the continent needs to invest its own funds in Ebola response.
12: If this outbreak was in Europe, was in the US or other continent, other places, they will already develop vaccine and medicine. For them, they don't find interest. It's not their disease. They don't find interest. They are not, it's not their people who are dying. And I think this is also a wake-up for Africans. We need to take care of ourselves.

0: ourselves. We need to say it's time for us to really think strongly about how we can start to manufacture medicines and vaccines to respond to our needs.
1: More than a month into the outbreak, officials believe the disease can response efforts and no one knows its true scale. And the devastation is also spreading and causing more misery to families, especially those living in displacement camps, like 47-year-old Kato Lonu, who buried his sons. One of them just 6 months old, one in May and another one earlier last week.
2: The situation is catastrophic. We have no means. We are deprived of everything. But when I lost my children, I didn't believe it was because of Ebola. The child was fine. He had a fever at the start. But then, after 1 month, the child relapsed. He started to vomit, but nothing coming out. Fever took the child. His body was as if he had been set alight.
1: Health workers also face attacks from some communities, angry about the public health measures imposed to try to limit the spread of the virus. The World Health Organization official says that 75 in Congo had been infected with Ebola and 17 of them had died since the current outbreak started there.
3: At the starting of the outbreak, healthcare workers were the first to be infected. And actually, I met with the fourth we were surviving from this outbreak. And when they're explaining to you how they live it, how they were infected, it's really, you can break your heart.
1: Early in the outbreak, a hospital in Rampara was set on fire by protesters who had wanted to recover the bodies of relatives who died of Ebola in order to bury them. When they were denied, they set the building alight. Africa Bureau, we on World is One.
4: A string of West African countries have outlawed same-sex relations in recent months, further eroding LGBTQ plus rights on a continent already under attack. Of Africa's 54 countries, only about 20 do not currently criminalize same-sex relations. Here's a look at the wave of anti-LGBTQ sentiment sweeping across the continent and some of the forces driving it, from politicians playing to their homophobic base to the geopolitics of rejecting supposedly Western values.

0: Uganda set the tone in 2023 death penalty for brutality.
1: The homosexuals are deviations from normal. This deviant, is he deviant by nature or by nurture? We need a medical opinion on that.
0: Various countries have recently followed suit. In September 2025, Burkina Faso criminalized same-sex relations with prison terms of up to 5 years. In February 2026, neighboring Niger did the same, adopting a new penal code with harsh sentences, including jail terms of up to 20 years for same-sex marriage. In March, Senegal adopted a law doubling sentences for same-sex to 5 to 10 years. And in May, Ghana's parliament imposing prison terms of up to 3 years for same-sex relations or up to 5 years for promoting them.
2: Honourable members, the Human Sexual Rights and Family Values Bill 2025 is duly read for the third time and passed.
0: But right after the gavel hit, many individuals like this Accra-based photographer says he now lives in fear and constantly watches his back after Ghana's parliament approved a bill that would further restrict LGBT rights, leaving him

0: questioning whether he can continue living and working in the country.
1: I constantly suffer. So yes, in my mind, that breaks my heart because Ghana is my home.
0: His concerns come as Ghana is closer to adopting one of Africa's toughest anti-LGBTQ laws. The bill, approved by Parliament in late May and awaiting President's signature, would criminalize the promotion of LGBT activity and advocacy. Supporters argue the legislation protects traditional family values and reflects the views of a largely conservative society. The country vote took place days before lawmakers and activists from across Africa gathered in Accra for a conference focused on family values and national sovereignty. Religion also plays a role. In countries with large Muslim or Christian majorities where conservative values hold sway,
2: I think Parliament should rather focus on the things that are important to us. We think government and Parliament should focus on society where everybody is safe, everybody has the resources to protect themselves, rather than build laws that restrict and kill people and cause people to go into harm.
0: The issue is also geopolitical. Many critics link the law to mounting anti-Western sentiment, seen, for example, in France's strained ties with its former West African colonies, particularly the military juntas that have seized power in recent years in Burkina Faso, Mali, and Niger. International reaction to the new laws has largely been muted, although in Ghana, President John Dramani Mahama faces pressure to reconcile the very powerful domestic forces behind
3: solar-powered cold storage. Agriculture across Africa, helping farmers preserve perished crops, cut post-harvest losses from as much as 50% to under 2%, and access lucrative international markets while reducing reliance on costly and unreliable electricity. In Kenya, rosemary, basil, and other high-value crops destined for European supermarkets are benefiting from pay-per-use refrigeration services that eliminate the need for costly upfront investment. Here's a report.
4: Kenyan farmer Yvonne Anyi was worried that transport delays or extreme heat could spoil much harvest, but now relies on a solar-powered storage service to keep her produce fresh. The pay-per-use model offered by cold chain company SoCo Fresh charges farmers based on kilograms stored, parts of a trend in Africa towards using solar-powered cold storage to help prevent one of agriculture's most persistent problems, food spoilage.
5: Before I started this, I worked back in terms of finding how the best people have been doing it. And one of the main challenges was having cold storage, that you're having food straight from farm, goes fresh by the time it's temperature controlled straight from when you after the harvest and all the way till when it reaches the consumer. You see, when you do that, you increase the shelf life and, you know, the product comes increased. Everyone makes a profit, yeah?
4: The Food and Agriculture Organization estimates that up to 40% of food produced in Africa is lost between harvest and market, largely due to poor storage, transport and processing infrastructure. Solar-powered off-grid cold rooms, warehouses and cooling hubs allow farmers and traders to preserve perishable goods without relying on expensive and unreliable electricity grids. This shift is gaining momentum across Kenya, Nigeria, Ethiopia, Rwanda and South Africa.
1: So when it comes to post-harvest loss, we find that where cold storage is integrated and used well, you move from having 40 to 50% of your produce getting lost to under 2%. And that's because it's very effective as a technology to be able to extend the shelf life of produce.
4: In countries such as India, China, and the United States, sophisticated cold chain networks allow fresh produce to remain marketable for weeks. In many parts of Africa, however, farmers often lack access to cooling facilities and must sell their crops immediately after harvest.

0: suffering significant losses.
1: So we need to solve for how do we make this utility sustainable and bankable so that then the projects beneath them or the projects where they're expected to offtake can also be bankable. And so that is really the way we need to think about it.
0: Analysts say such innovations are becoming increasingly important as African countries seek to improve their food security while reducing greenhouse gas emissions. Traditional cold storage systems often depend on diesel generators, particularly in areas with unreliable electricity. Solar-powered alternatives can reduce fuel consumption and operating costs while lowering emissions. Funding, Rainforest Bureau, WEON, World is One.
2: The mother of Cabo Verde's goalkeeper, Vozinha, arrived at the Miami Stadium to watch the World Cup match against Uruguay. Ana Candida Ivora traveled from Cape Verde's capital, Praia, last week after the U.S. provided her with a visa following Vozinha's tearful comments after the tournament participants' shock 0-0 draw with Spain, in which the 40-year-old was named player of the match. Miss Ivora is our highlight this week. Thank you for watching World of Africa and see you next time.

0: For me, this is very important because all the family, it's important for me. And all my family always support me in everything.
1: I want to thank all the fans, everyone who helped in the process, for the support you gave to the team, especially to Cabo Verde. We're all rooting for Cabo Verde to play well, to shine on the pitch. The players need to have faith and everything will go well. Keep your heads held high. Go onto that pitch, push for a goal and you'll perform beautifully, my boys. A kiss for you. Be strong and brave. Blue Sharks.

0: AIDS, elections, alliances, controversies, and power play. Stories that analyze global and domestic politics. 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
1: In-depth coverage of global issues broken down into facts, figures, and simple words. 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Watch WEON Wide Angle at these times on WEON. World is One. Where darkness hides behind every corner. Where the truth is stranger than fiction. A show that dives deep into the stories which shock and mystify.

0: Five, The Victims, The Accused, and The Sinister Float. Crime is your front row seat to darkness. Get the latest update.
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0: breaking news. Credible, clear, continuous. Experts across aisles. Diverse voices, one platform. Eon World is one. From the bustling trading floors of Wall Street to the vibrant exchanges of Asian stock markets, Weon breaks it down for you to make sense of what's happening. As we reveal the key factors behind events, strategic battles, and the game-changing business decisions that shape the world. We bring you all of this and

We on World is One. We're glad you're watching. Thank you for joining us at this hour. I'm Eric Njoka. Let's begin with our top stories. A British maritime security agency says an oil tanker in the Strait of Hormuz was struck and damaged by an unidentified projectile. This comes following fresh exchange of fire between the United States and Iran. Iran says it struck targets to U.S. forces in response to American airstrikes on its southern coast. Bahrain, which hosts the U.S. Navy's Fifth Fleet, claims Iranian drones attacked its territory. Ukraine says it used Flamingo missiles to attack a military plant in Russia's Volgograd overnight, causing

building, with 13 people also injured, but they did not elaborate on the cause of the crash. Maharashtra government postponed eligibility test after several questions from actual examinations were found in a paper held by certain individuals in Prime Minister Narendra Modi meets Jonathan, the world's oldest living land animal, during his visit to Seychelles. The visit comes as India and Seychelles mark 50 years of diplomatic relations and seek to deepen cooperation in key strategic sectors.

Venezuela has been devastated by three earthquakes in just 3 days, marking one of its worst disasters in over a century, as the death toll nears 1,000, with over 50,000 missing. Rescue operations are still in full swing. Let's now get you the latest updates from Venezuela. Let's start with how the earthquake occurred. On the 24th of June, two powerful earthquakes struck Venezuela in quick succession. According to the U.S. Geological Survey, the first earthquake with a magnitude of 7.2, considered as the foreshock, hit San Felipe at around 6.04 p.m. local time. Just 39 seconds later, a second earthquake, considered as the main shock, measuring 7.5 magnitude on the Richter scale, struck the nearby town of Yumari. Just 3 days later, on the 26th of June, the country was hit by another powerful aftershock off the northern coast of Venezuela at 3:41 a.m. Residents in Maracay and the capital Caracas felt the tremors, heightening concerns of the rescue operations of the seismic double that hit days earlier. Let's now take a look at some of the dramatic rescue operations in La Guaira or La Guaira. Emergency crews pulled a 21-year-old man alive from the rubble. His legs were badly injured after a building collapsed in that region, as you can see there. While in Los Corrales, paramedics and neighbors worked together to free a woman trapped beneath rubble. In another video from Carabaleda, survivors were rescued from a six-story building that collapsed there. These are visuals, disturbing visuals from Venezuela. In another dramatic rescue by the Venezuelan police, a toddler was rescued by officers in La Guaira, as you can see there. Meanwhile, anger is building up against the government. Venezuela's interim president, Delcy Rodriguez, was jeered by angry locals in Chacao during her visit to the affected area, along with her brother, president of the National Assembly, Jorge Rodriguez. Residents vented their fury over the perceived slow and inadequate official response. As Venezuela grapples with the aftermath of the earthquake, several countries have now begun sending aid. The United States is deploying a disaster response team of more than 250 personnel, including three special search and rescue units, to help locate survivors. The United Kingdom has dispatched a search and rescue team to assist relief efforts. A Royal Air Force Voyager carried specialists, rescued dogs, drones, and humanitarian aid. India has dispatched two C-17 aircraft under Operation Amistad, carrying humanitarian supplies and a 41-member Army medical team.

0: from the 60 Parafield Hospital to provide emergency and trauma care. Argentina sent a military search and rescue team to Venezuela consisting of 26 personnel accompanied by 4 canine sergeants. A global mission to help Venezuela locate survivors. The country has deployed a military aircraft carrying a 44-member crew with the possibility of further humanitarian deployments in the coming days. Spain was among the growing list of countries to help in the search operations. On Friday, members of Madrid's Emergency and Rescue Unit arrived to aid in the search operations there. As relief and rescue operation continues, it's a race against time by international bodies, government and local rescue teams to help rescue the survivors in Venezuela. Let's move on now. The peace deal that was successful with both sides accusing of an agreement. The latest escalation was triggered after the United States accused Iran of attacking a commercial ship transiting the Strait of Hormuz, one of the world's most strategic maritime choke points. In response, the United States Central Command says it carried out precision strikes on Iranian missile and drone storage facilities along with the coastal radar positions. The United States described the operation as a direct response to what it called Iran's unwarranted aggression against commercial shipping. Tehran has rejected that justification outright. Iran's foreign ministry has accused Washington of committing a blatant violation of the memorandum that ended the war. The Islamic Revolutionary Guard Corps claim it has retaliated by targeting U.S. positions across the Gulf, warning that any American action would be met with an even broader response.
1: The country, in a statement, condemned what it described as the United States' clear violation of the Islamabad Memorandum of Understanding and said, "We will defend the country's sovereignty, security, and national interests with all our power." The foreign ministry statement said defensive strikes by Iran's powerful armed forces against targets linked to aggressor U.S. forces were carried out on that basis, adding that responsibility for the consequences of the situation rests with the aggressive and treaty-breaking U.S. regime and its accomplices.
0: The conflict is now spilling across the region. Bahrain says its territory was targeted by several Iranian drones before dawn, calling the attacks a flagrant violation of its sovereignty and accusing Tehran of sabotaging efforts to preserve the peace. Meanwhile, maritime security concerns are growing. A Panama-flagged oil tanker transiting through the strait was struck by unidentified projectile, damaging its all crew members were reported safe, but the incident has once again highlighted the risks to global shipping in the Gulf. Even as oil prices have eased on hopes that traffic through the strait will continue, the exchange of fire has raised fresh doubts about the stability of the ceasefire and the future of negotiations towards a permanent agreement. Russian-installed authorities in Crimea have declared a state of emergency following escalating Ukrainian aerial attacks. The development comes as a war in Ukraine continues to spill over into Russian-occupied territories and disrupting fuel distribution. The attacks have triggered prices and long queues at filling stations, while widespread power outages continue across the peninsula.
2: Dear Crimea, state of emergency will be declared in the Republic of Crimea starting today at 1 p.m. This declaration is being implemented to streamline financial, monetary, credit, contractual, and other relationships. Damage recovery arrangements should also be simplified.
0: Sevastopol's Kremlin-installed governor Mikhail Ravzorzaev says electricity supply restrictions will continue as repairs are suspended during air stocking up on essentials.
3: I am stocking up. I collect supplies. We stock up on everything as much as possible. For example, if there is electricity, we charge power banks and phones. We try to save energy as much as possible. When the power

0: Power comes back on. We do not turn on all electrical appliances at once because it could overload the system and the wiring might burn out.
1: In other diplomatic developments, Russian President Vladimir Putin and Belarusian President Alexander Lukashenko held talks on regional security and cooperation amid the ongoing conflict. Meanwhile, Belarusian opposition leader Svetlana warned that Belarus will remain a threat to Ukraine as long as Lukashenko stays in power and aligned with Moscow.
0: Lukashenko remains in Belarus, there will always be a risk of provocations, not only along the border with Ukraine, but also along the border with the European Union. I do not believe Belarusians can be drawn into this war, because Belarusian society is overwhelmingly anti-war and pro-Ukrainian. We cannot understand how two nations that are so close to one another could fight against each other.
1: On the battlefield, Ukraine says it has brought home 160 servicemen from Russian captivity in the latest prisoner exchange. President Zelensky says most had been held since 2022 and vowed to continue efforts to return all detainees.
2: I'm in shock at the moment. I don't know what I feel. Right now, I'm finally feeling happy and trying to take in the fact that it's finally over.
1: Russia is one of the largest oil producers, but fuel shortages are now emerging across the country. While Moscow insists the situation is under control, the shortages are becoming one of the most visible signs of the war's impact on everyday life inside Russia. Here's a report.
3: Russia is facing growing fuel shortages, with long queues now appearing even in Moscow. Drivers report waiting up to 90 minutes to refuel, while some stations have either run out of fuel or imposed purchase limits. Several regions across the country have induced rationing measures, with restrictions on the amount of petrol consumers can buy. The shortages are unusual for one of the world's largest oil producers, and are becoming increasingly visible in daily life, affecting taxi drivers, commuters, and businesses that rely on road transport.
4: It's really, really tight. We stand in line for an hour, hour and a half. This is getting out of hand. It's time to finish up this job and get going.
3: The supply crunch comes as Ukraine intensifies long-range drone attacks on Russia's energy infrastructure. In recent months, refineries, oil depots, and fuel logistics facilities have been repeatedly targeted. The damage is creating disruptions across Russia's fuel supply chain, limiting the movement of refined products from production centers to consumers. Russian authorities insist the situation remains under control. Deputy Prime Minister Alexander Novak has acknowledged the challenges, while assuring President Vladimir Putin that fuel supplies are being managed. Moscow has Crimea and southern Russia and the east.
0: When I came to fuel stations, either they have fuel and you have to wait a bit, about 15 minutes or so, not longer, or we would just drive past, see that the pumps are completely closed and look around for others. But there hasn't been a really stressful situation.
3: Fuel queues and rationing are now one of the clearest signs of how the war is increasingly affecting Russia's domestic economy and the everyday life. Business Bureau report, we on World is One.
1: The European Union's future has come under sharp attack from a senior German far-right politician speaking in an interview with Al Jazeera. Alternative for Germany leader Maximilian Krah claimed that the European Union could collapse within the next 5 years to 10 years, arguing that the bloc is losing its economic and technological edge. In the interview, Krah claimed the EU is facing economic weakness, slowing innovation, falling behind in emerging technologies like artificial intelligence. He argued that the current European project is unsustainable and predicted the bloc would not survive the next decade. When asked by the journalist whether Germany's AfD would leave the EU if it came to power, Krah suggested the bloc's collapse was inevitable, saying his party was preparing for that possibility. His remarks come just weeks after European Commission President Ursula von der Leyen

projected a very different picture. Addressing the European Parliament, she described the EU's single market of 450 million people and nearly 18 trillion euro market as Europe's greatest strategic strength, while acknowledging that reforms and modernization are essential to remain globally competitive. The contrasting visions underline the growing political deliberation over the future direction of the European Union. In Beijing, a small plane crashed into the city's tallest building, CITIC Tower. According to authorities, the pilot was killed and 13 people were also injured after the crash. While witnesses reporting debris at the skyscraper's base, eyewitnesses also reported a big hole torn into the upper floors as police restricted that area. Footage showed small flames on outcropping near ground or near the ground at the 528-meter CITIC or CITIC Tower, as well as on the pavement. Individuals were evacuated from the premises as a loud striking sound was heard. Emergency staff were present to assist people out of the building. Police have now cordoned off that area with barricades and emergency vehicles. This incident also drew a crowd to the site, with many people observing the scene with amusement while some took videos. Authorities have given no information about that incident. Let's now take a look at some of the stories making headlines across India this hour ahead of the upcoming Amarnath Yatra 2026. Anantnag police conducted a comprehensive mock drill on a simulated rogue drone sighting to strengthen operational preparedness against emerging aerial threats. The exercise was aimed at assessing the preparedness, coordination and response capabilities of police personnel in dealing with drone-related security incidents. In Maharashtra, the teacher eligibility test to be conducted on Sunday has been postponed. Several Maharashtra State Council for investigation into the matter has been ordered. A hit-and-run incident on the Delhi Gurgaon Expressway has claimed the life of a 34-year-old. Sartak Matu's motorcycle was struck and run over by a Thar SUV in the Rajkori flyover. Local police have launched an investigation to track down the driver of the SUV, who fled the scene immediately after the crash. High in the Swiss Alps, the legendary St. Bernard dogs are still keeping a centuries-old tradition alive. Once famous for rescuing travelers lost in snowstorms, these iconic dogs now serve as living symbols of Swiss heritage. The museum in Switzerland is helping preserve their story for future generations. At the Great St. Bernard Pass, nearly 2,500 meters above sea level, St. Bernard dogs still walk the same mountain trails once used by their ancestors. The breed traces its roots to a hospice founded in the year 1050 to shelter pilgrims crossing the dangerous Alpine route. Over time, the dogs became famous for finding travelers trapped in snow and fog. To celebrate this legacy, Switzerland opened Bariland, the world's only museum dedicated entirely to St. Bernard's. Locals are looking to interacting with exhibits. The most famous St. Bernard was Bari, a rescue dog believed to have saved more than 40 lives in the early 1800s. Today, the Bari Foundation cares for 32 dogs and breeds around 20 puppies every year, while St. Bernard's no longer performs mountain rescues because of their large size. Several still stay at the historic pass to keep the tradition alive. Beyond preserving history, the dogs continue to serve communities across Switzerland. Last year, they visited hospitals, schools, care homes, and prisons hundreds of times. For their caretakers, the mission is to protect the breed, preserve its heritage, and pass on the legacy of one of Switzerland's most beloved national symbols.

0: France sent a strong warning to their World Cup rivals. Ousmane Dembele starred with a brilliant first-half hat-trick as Les Blues crashed Norway 4-1 to complete a perfect group stage campaign. The Paris Saint-Germain forward delivered a clinical display but says he has played better in France's earlier matches. Dembele stole the show at Gillette Stadium, scoring three goals in just 26 first-half minutes as France thrashed Norway 4-1. The Ballon d'Or winner opened the scoring with his right foot before adding two more with his left, becoming only the fourth French player to score a World Cup hat-trick. Désiré Doué added a late goal as France finished top Group I with three wins from three matches. Remarkably, insisted his performances against Senegal and Iraq were more influential despite producing the finest World Cup display of his career. The 29-year-old's transformation into one of football's deadliest forwards has been key to France's success, easing the pressure on Kylian Mbappe, who failed to score against Norway. With Dembele, Mbappe and Michael Olise and Doué leading a fearsome attack, France head into the last 32 as one of the favourites to lift the World Cup trophy. Norway coach Ståle Solbakken defended resting stars Erling Haaland and Martin Odegaard in the 4-1 defeat to France. Best for the team, which focused to a last 32 clash against Ivory Coast. And that's the latest at this hour. Thank you for watching. Just a quick reminder to our viewers in India, you can watch all the 2026 FIFA World Cup matches on Z5. Tune in and catch all the action live there.
1: Where darkness hides behind every corner. Where the truth is stranger than fiction. A show that dives deep into the stories which shock and mystify. The victims, the accused, and the sinister plot. Prime Crime is your front row seat to darkness. In-depth coverage of global issues broken down into facts, figures, and simple words. Backed with analysis from field experts who truly matter. Because we believe in decoding the real picture for you. Week after week, creating the maximum impact. Watch We on Wide Angle at these times on We on World is One.
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3: From the bustling trading floors of Wall Street to the vibrant exchanges of Asian stock markets, we unbreak it down for you to make sense of what's happening. As we reveal the key factors behind events, strategic battles, and the game-changing business decisions that shape the world. We bring you all of this and more on World Business Watch.
4: Where darkness hides behind every corner. Where the truth is stranger than fiction. A show that...

0: Hello and welcome. I'm Nikita Singh and you're watching Tech It Out. For decades, technology has tried to mimic the world around us. Today, some of the most ambitious innovations are taking inspiration not just from human intelligence, but from biology itself. In this episode, we'll meet a humanoid robot helping hospital staff care for patients in Italy. We'll also explore a biological computer that uses living human brain cells to perform computing tasks. And we'll see how artificial intelligence is helping grow protein in the Egyptian desert. And we look at a robotic arm inspired by one of nature's most remarkable creatures, the octopus. That and more coming up on this episode of Tech It Out. Robots are gradually not as doctors or nurses, but as assistants designed to help in tasks and support patient care. In Italy, researchers are testing a humanoid robot called Alter Ego that can interact with patients, share information with medical staff, and help ease some of the day-to-day demands inside a hospital ward. The project offers a glimpse of how AI, robotics, and human expertise could work together in the healthcare system of the future. Here's the story.
1: Hospitals around the world are increasingly testing robots for tasks that go beyond surgery or medical equipment. The latest example comes from Italy, where researchers are trialing a humanoid robot designed to assist patients and support healthcare staff with routine activities. The robot, called standing about tall, the robot features a humanoid design with animated facial expressions, including movable eyebrows that help it interact with patients. The project is a collaboration between the Italian Institute of Technology and the University of Pisa. Alter Ego is designed to handle a range of basic assistance tasks inside a hospital environment. The robot can communicate with patients, guide them through the facility, deliver small items, and act as a remote presence for healthcare professionals. A screen mounted on its chest allows patients to enter information, which can then be shared directly with medical staff.
2: On the presence of robot in hospitals, most likely it will help attract young people because seeing technology as a stimulus and a source of inspiration, but rather as an opportunity to improve the way we work in a hospital.
1: The goal is not to replace doctors or nurses, but to support them by taking over repetitive tasks. This could allow healthcare workers to spend more time on direct patient care. The robot is currently being tested in a department that treats patients with amyotrophic lateral

0: multiple sclerosis, or ALS. ALS is a neurodegenerative disease that affects muscle control and can gradually limit a person's ability to move or communicate. For patients with reduced mobility, a robotic assistant could provide an additional way to request help or access information.
1: Ego does not take work away from nurses or doctors, nor does it intend to replace people. Ego supports healthcare workers and those who care for patients with ALS.
0: At present, Alter Ego is operated by a human controller. However, the research team plans to introduce autonomous operation as the project advances. This will allow the robot to navigate hospital spaces and complete certain tasks without direct human control. The development of more capable AI systems is helping accelerate this process. AI allows the robot to better interpret its surroundings, respond to requests, and interact more naturally with people.
2: All the tasks that are, of course, essential and must be performed, given the nature of the condition, but which offer little added value compared to the interaction and work of healthcare staff.
0: Despite these advances, healthcare experts say there are clear limits or direct treatment will continue to remain. Instead, robots like Alter Ego are being developed as assistive tools that can support both patients and caregivers. For now, the Milan trial is providing a real-world test of how humanoid robots can fit into modern healthcare settings. By combining robotics, AI, and human oversight, Alter Ego are exploring new ways to deliver support inside hospitals.
3: The octopus is one of nature's most extraordinary problem solvers. It can squeeze through tight spaces, grip objects of different shapes, and explore its surroundings through touch. Now, researchers are borrowing those same abilities to build a new kind of robotic arm. A team in Italy has designed an octopus-inspired robotic arm that uses artificial intelligence. Take a look.
4: To build better robots, they often look at nature for inspiration. This time, the teacher is an octopus. Researchers in Italy have developed a robotic arm inspired by the sea creature's remarkable ability to feel, explore, and grasp objects. Unlike conventional robotic arms, which often rely on rigid joints and grippers, this prototype is soft, flexible, and covered in artificial suction cups. And just like an octopus, it can use its sense of touch to understand the world around it. Octopuses have long fascinated robotic researchers. Their arms contain no bones, allowing them to bend, twist, and wrap themselves around objects in ways that most animals sense their environment. Researchers at Technology in Genoa wanted to recreate that ability, so they developed a soft robotic arm fitted with sensor-equipped suction cups, designed to explore and interact with its surroundings through touch. Each suction cup contains miniaturized optoelectric sensors. When the cup touches an object, its shape changes slightly. That change affects how light from tiny internal LEDs is reflected back to the sensors. By analyzing those signals, the system can determine where contact has occurred, how strong it is, and even the direction of the force. In effect, the robot is able to feel what it is touching. That ability could be particularly useful in environments where traditional robots struggle: underwater operations, crowded industrial settings, or areas filled with fragile objects.
5: The robot is so adaptable, like the natural assistant, that can adapt even to very constrained environments to retrieve objects of different shapes, different weight, adapting its morphology, its behavior to the external environment.
4: The system also has a modular design, allowing researchers to change the number and position of suction cups depending on the task. The project is part of a growing field known as bio-inspired robotics. where engineers look at millions of

0: years of evolution for design ideas. And the technology may not stop with underwater, especially in wet or challenging conditions.
1: In theory, we could also think to combine such features humanoid, for example, no? Because we could enhance our grasping ability with the suckers from an octopus operating in wet condition, for example.
2: Artificial intelligence runs on silicon chips. But what if computers could use actual human brain cells instead? Now, that's the question researchers in Australia are trying to answer with a new type of biological computer that combines living human neurons with traditional computing hardware. The technology has already been trained to play video games, including Doom, but researchers say its potential applications could extend far beyond gaming into healthcare. Drug discovery.
3: Researchers have developed a biological computer that can live with cells grown on a silicon chip. It will be created by biotech company Cortical Labs, which is studying how human neurons can be integrated with computing systems. These so-called biological computers contain around 200,000 living human brain cells. The cells are grown from stem cells derived from blood donations and are connected to a specialized computer chip known as CL1.
4: The CL1 system interfaces biology and silicon computing using electricity as a shared language. We pattern that electricity, input information into the cultures, and then decode the electrical activity of these neural cells to try and get an answer.
3: Researchers have now trained these brain cells to play the classic 1990s first-person shooter game, Doom. The experiment follows earlier tests where the same technology was trained to play the simple game Pong. In Doom, the neurons are exposed to a much more complex digital environment that requires exploration, movement, and targeting. Initially, the cells performed like a beginner player, struggling to understand the game environment. Over time, researchers observed the neurons adapting to the digital stimuli and improving their responses. The cells started moving through the game world more effectively and were able to target enemies more regularly.
4: There's a range of tasks that we've explored, everything from classic Pong to people now doing Doom and Pokemon, even interfacing them with LLMs. But to me as a scientist, the most remarkable thing is to see the beauty of these biological structures able to reorganize themselves and show a rudimentary form of intelligence with such simple structures and yet with such powerful results.
3: To make this possible, researchers converted the game environment into patterns of electrical signals that the brain cells could understand. Inside the game, such as an enemy appearing, electrical signals are sent to the neurons through electrodes on the chip.
5: From this tiny little chip to the computer, connected via these electrodes, and then a programmer can never even have to look at these from the cloud and do some Python code and program them and send electrical currents and see how they respond, and if you can actually teach them to play games like we've shown, or learn other types of tasks and do some cool computation that way.
3: Different patterns of neuron activity can produce actions such as moving left, moving right, or firing a weapon. The research uses this data to adjust input signals and train the cells to respond more.
4: Explored for a variety of tasks, including tasks that are similar to AI, as well as healthcare, medicine, disease modeling, drug screening, and even personalized medicine.
3: The CL1 chip is not designed only for gaming experiments. Cortical Labs says that the same technology could be used in areas such as drug testing, disease modeling, healthcare research, and machine learning systems. Unlike traditional artificial intelligence systems that run on silicon chips, biological computing uses living neural networks that function in a way inspired by the human brain.
5: The signal comes from the computer, goes through the internet, through this Ethernet cable to our onboard computer, which is hidden underneath here. And then the signal to stimulate or read the activity from the cells goes from the computer to the device, back to the computer, and back through the internet to your other computer, which is where you did your coding, which is where we see the activity, all those really cool things. I'm accessing these devices from all over the world right now, live, via the computer, which is pretty cool.

0: Researchers say the human brain can operate with extremely low energy consumption. The brain uses around 20 watts of power, while modern computing systems require far more energy for complex tasks. Scientists are exploring whether biological computers could eventually offer more efficient ways of processing information. However, the technology is still in an early stage. The cells have a lifespan of around 6 months and currently cannot produce consistent, programmable results like conventional computers. Researchers say that the goal is not to replace artificial intelligence, but to develop a different type of computing system that uses the learning abilities of biological cells.
1: When the war in Ukraine disrupted global food supplies, it revealed just how dependent countries are on crops grown elsewhere. In Egypt, that challenge has inspired a tech-driven experiment, one that uses AI to help grow protein in the desert. Take a look.
2: What if protein could be grown in the desert? Well, that is the question driving an Egyptian biotech startup, Alprotein. Its answer centers on duckweed, a fast-growing aquatic plant, and an AI-powered system designed to monitor, analyze, and optimize its growth. The company believes the combination could help redefine how food is produced in arid regions. The origins of the project can be traced to the shock waves of the war in Ukraine. As grain exports were disrupted, food importing countries faced higher cost wheat importers. The crisis expanded heavily on food produced elsewhere. It also sparked a search for more resilient ways to produce nutrition locally. At a greenhouse northwest of Cairo, duckweed grows in hydroponic beds filled with brackish water. But the plants are constantly being monitored by more than just human eyes. Alprotein's Orion platform combines sensors, connected devices, and AI models to track growing conditions in real time. The system monitors water quality, environmental conditions, and plant health. The AI can also help detect contamination, predict conditions inside the greenhouse, and identify the optimal time to harvest. The goal is to make food
3: our cost for about and determining the optimal harvesting time just in order for us to increase our yield production for about 20%.
2: Duckweed is one of the fastest growing plants on Earth. It can double in size in just 24 hours, requires very little land, and can grow in brackish water that many conventional crops cannot tolerate. Alprotein is now using it to develop protein ingredients for food products, including plant-based proteins and dairy alternatives. For regions where edible land is scarce, that could open up new possibilities for food production.
4: We take our products to serve and to take our cultivated lentils to serve the three products that we're very proud of in MENA region and Europe. To then have it all as decentralized protein nodes in the desert from farm to fork.
2: Alprotein calls its vision protein nodes in the desert. Small production hubs designed to grow high protein crops in regions with limited arable land. The company believes AI will be critical to making that model work, helping monitor conditions, reduce waste, and improve yields. In a country dominated by desert, the project is testing whether technology can help turn some of the least farmable land into a source of protein.
1: Here's a quick look at some of the tech updates that you might have missed on Beyond this week. Take a look.
5: Chinese tech giant Alibaba has sued the U.S. government after being added to a Pentagon list of companies allegedly linked to China's military. The lawsuit was filed in a federal court in California following the U.S. Defense Department's decision to create entities. Pentagon accused Alibaba of supporting China's defense industrial base. Government agencies, including the Ministry of Industry and Information Technology, has rejected those claims, saying the designation has no basis in fact or law. The company said its products and services are designed for e-commerce, logistics, and enterprise technology, and not for defense, weapons, or intelligence operations. Alibaba is now asking the court to remove its name from the Pentagon's blacklist.

0: China's Shenzhou 23 astronauts are carrying out scientific experiments aboard the country's space station, as Beijing continues to expand its research into the effects of long-duration spaceflight. The three-member crew has been studying gut microbiota and nutritional metabolism, using a space Raman spectrometer to analyze changes in the human body in microgravity. The astronauts also use motion processing and intuitive physics to better understand how space conditions affect human perception and cognitive performance. In addition, the crew carried out emotional recognition and emergency decision-making research, while also completing medical rescue training and routine space station maintenance tasks. The experiments are expected to support future long-term human spaceflight missions and improve understanding of human health and performance in orbit.
1: Australia's world first ban on social media for children under 16 that came into effect in December last year is facing fresh scrutiny. After a new study found the law has had little impact on how much time young users spend on social media, the peer-reviewed research published in the British Medical Journal surveyed more than 400 young users before and after the restrictions took effect. Researchers found little change in usage among children aged 12 to 13 and only among age 14 to 15. The study said many underage users continued accessing platforms through false accounts, older users' profiles, or private browsing tools. The findings are being closely watched globally, as countries including the UK, Indonesia, New Zealand, and the UAE consider similar restrictions. Australia's government defended the policy, saying tech companies must do more to enforce the rules. Platforms can face fines of up to $49.5 million Australian dollars for failing to prevent underage access.
2: This week, we looked at machines becoming more human-like, robots that can assist in hospitals, computers built using living brain cells, and engineers borrowing ideas from nature to solve complex problems. Now, as remarkable as these advancements are, another frontier is advancing just as quickly. Research on technologies that could allow people to control computers directly with their thoughts through brain-computer interfaces. Now, the science is still in its early stages, but if it succeeds, the boundary between humans and machines may become far less distinct than it is today. On that note, I'll take your leave. Keep watching Beyond World is One, like us on social media, and have a great end. Until next week, bye-bye.

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2: The Earth is sending distress signals. Wildfires, droughts, and melting glaciers. Can we reverse the damage? 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It's a wake-up call, global emergency. 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
0: Where darkness hides behind every corner. Where the truth is stranger than fiction. A show that dives deep into the stories which shock and mystify. The victims, the accused, and the sinister float. Prime Crime is your front row seat to darkness.
5: 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World is One.
0: From the bustling trading floors of Wall Street to the vibrant exchanges of Asian stock markets, WEON breaks it down for you to make sense of what's happening. As we reveal the key factors behind events, strategic battles, and the game-changing business decisions that shape the world. We bring you all of this and more on World Business Watch.
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2: 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It's a wake-up call, global emergency. 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
4: Campaigns, elections, alliances, controversies, and power play. 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
0: Where darkness hides behind every corner. Where the truth is stranger than fiction. A show that dives deep into the stories which shock and mystify. The victims, the accused, and the sinister flow. Prime Crime is your front row seat to darkness.
5: In-depth coverage of global issues broken down into facts, figures, and simple words.

Hello and welcome. I am Rhythm Sharma and you're watching Beyond World is One. The headlines first. A British Maritime Security Agency says an oil tanker in the Strait of Hormuz sustained damage to bridge after it was hit by an identified projectile. All crew are reported safe.

Iran says it struck targets linked to U.S. forces in response to American airstrikes on its southern coast. Bahrain, which hosts the U.S. Navy's Fifth Fleet, claims Iranian drones attacked its territory.

Israel conducts air strikes in Lebanon again, hours after signing a trilateral framework agreement with the Lebanon government and the U.S. Israeli military says it targeted suspected militants in South Lebanon airstrike.

Chinese authorities. A pilot was killed when his small aircraft crashed into Beijing's tallest building, with 13 people also injured. But they did not elaborate on the cause of the crash.

Maharashtra government postponed Sunday's teacher eligibility test after several questions from actual examination were found in an unauthorized

Prime Minister Narendra Modi arrives in Seychelles on a three-day state visit. He will attend the Golden Jubilee celebrations of the National Day of the Archipelago Nation. Prime Minister Modi also met Jonathan, the world's oldest living land animal, during his visit.

0: Israel and Lebanon have signed a trilateral framework agreement with the U.S. following days of direct talks, but the agreement faces a crucial test. Hezbollah rejected the framework, calling it as a violation of Lebanese sovereignty that benefits only Israel. Both Israeli Prime Minister Benjamin Netanyahu and Lebanese President Joseph Aoun welcomed the framework, but Hezbollah warned that the deal would thwart plans to resolve the broader conflict. Hezbollah supporters took to the streets in Beirut to protest against the trilateral deal. Eyewitness videos showed hundreds of Hezbollah supporters on motorbikes chanting slogans and waving flags of Iran and Hezbollah. Hezbollah lawmaker Hassan Adlala said the deal seeks to undercut the U.S.-Iran ceasefire. He warned that Lebanese authorities will not be able to implement the agreement during the war. Hezbollah controls a large area in Lebanon's south and has a massive political hold. Earlier, Israeli and Lebanese envoys signed the agreement at the State Department in Washington, D.C. U.S. Secretary of State Marco Rubio announced the deal, saying it establishes a clear process to restore Lebanon's sovereignty, disarm Hezbollah, and dismantle its infrastructure.
1: Today is a good day in that we are happy to announce a framework agreement between the sovereign government of Lebanon and of course the government of Israel, with a mediation and support of the United States of America, that begins to put in place a framework for lasting peace and security.
0: According to the trilateral framework, the Lebanese army will return to two pilot areas in southern Lebanon, one north and one south of the Litani River. But Israel will keep a technological buffer inside southern Lebanon for now. The deal also provides for the disarmament of non-state armed groups, a reference to Hezbollah. However, the deal has been described as performance-based, suggesting it is a roadmap and not a full peace treaty. Shortly after the agreement, Netanyahu said in a video statement that Israel will remain in the security zone in southern Lebanon as long as Hezbollah has not been disarmed. The Lebanese government has repeatedly demanded the withdrawal of Israeli troops from southern Lebanon, but Israel insists that it has no intention to withdraw unless Hezbollah is fully disarmed. Narendra Modi's leadership in world affairs. He said India is no longer just a large emerging economy, but a country that now carries real weight in global decision making. The remarks come as Washington prepares for a new phase of diplomatic engagement with New Delhi. A visit by US President Donald Trump to India is expected next year. Speaking in an exclusive interview with IANS at the White House, Rubio described India as a close partner and ally of the United States. He said that Trump and PM Modi maintain a strong working equation and they couldn't be any closer. He also indicated that he's likely to travel to India later this year in preparation for the presidential visit. The discussion also comes against the backdrop of continued efforts to finalize a bilateral trade agreement. Rubio said the two sides are close to reaching an understanding and describe the progress is largely. At the same time, relations between Washington and New Delhi have seen some strain over the past year. This has included disagreements over tariffs on Indian

0: goods and concerns linked to India's energy purchases from Russia. Rubio had visited India last month in an effort to steady ties, although tensions resurfaced after the killing of three Indian sailors in attacks on commercial ships in the Gulf. Even so, he also highlighted the role of the Indian-American community in the United States. He said their contribution has strengthened both countries' connection and added depth to the overall relationship.
1: Of all the things we need to learn and see, but it's certainly a good start. And so thank you for welcoming us.
0: Prime Minister Narendra Modi has arrived in Seychelles on a three-day visit. He was accorded a ceremonial welcome by President Patrick. Coincides with Seychelles' Golden Jubilee National Day celebrations and is expected to further strengthen strategic and maritime ties in the Indian Ocean region. A large number of people from the Indian diaspora gathered outside the Seychelles International Airport to welcome Indian Prime Minister. PM Modi, on his arrival, received a red carpet welcome, a ceremonial guard of honor, and a warm reception in Victoria. In his departure statement, the Prime Minister said Seychelles is a valued maritime partner and a close friend of India in the Indian Ocean. PM Modi also explicitly has Vision Mahasagar and holistic advancement for security and growth across regions. The visit comes as India and Seychelles mark 50 years of diplomatic relations. The two leaders are expected to review the entire spectrum of bilateral ties. Discussions will focus on maritime security, defense cooperation, development partnerships, capacity building, and the blue economy. Moreover, PM Modi also visited the Seychelles National Botanical Gardens. Alongside President Hermini, he planted a sapling, a symbolic gesture to reflect the shared commitment to sustainability and climate action.

During Prime Minister Modi's visit, he also met Jonathan, the world's oldest living land animal. Jonathan aged 193 as of 2026, making him the oldest known living land animal.

During the visit, the PM will address the National Assembly of Seychelles, becoming the first Indian Prime Minister to do so. He will also interact with members of the Indian diaspora. PM Modi will attend the Golden Jubilee National Day celebrations as the guest of honor. An Indian Armed Forces contingent and Indian Navy ships will also participate in the parade. Violence unfolded on a highway in Karnataka after a man allegedly stabbed inside a moving car before triggering a deadly explosion. According to the initial reports and the statement of the driver, the accused, identified as a 30-year-old Nagendra, booked a car with a 23-year-old Ramya Ulas from Bengaluru. En route, an argument broke out between the two, and during the altercation, Nagendra allegedly stabbed Ramya with a knife. Despite suffering knife injuries, he managed to alert the driver about the bomb and escape moments before the blast. The driver also rushed out, while Nagendra allegedly locked himself inside the car and detonated a crude bomb which engulfed the vehicle in flames, killing him on the spot. The police are now investigating Nagendra's motive as forensic experts examine the explosives used. Drones are redefining not just warfare but also drug trafficking. Over the last 5 years, India has seen a staggering 100-fold jump in incidents of drug trafficking via drones. According to the 2025 Narcotics Control Bureau report unveiled by Home

0: Minister Amit Shah, India witnessed a record 305 drone-related drug trafficking cases. The figure marks a stunning 100-fold rise in cases from 2021, when the number of registered cases was just 3. The NCRB report says that India-Pakistan border has emerged as the hub of drug trafficking via drones. Punjab, which shares a border with Pakistan, accounts for almost 98% of the trafficking. Land-based smuggling continues to pose challenges. The report says that clandestine drug laboratories have come up in multiple states, with the majority of them being concentrated in Rajasthan, Madhya Pradesh and Maharashtra. Authorities have cracked down on drug trafficking networks, arrested as many as 747 foreign nationals. Most of these hail from 3 countries, which is Nepal, Nigeria and Myanmar. Meanwhile, in a major anti-narcotics operation, the Delhi police have arrested 255 alleged drug offenders and registered 212 narcotics cases in a 48-hour citywide crackdown as part of Operation Kavach. Police also recovered large quantities of contraband, including heroin, cocaine, MDMA, among others. Furthermore, Union Home Minister Amit Shah on Friday unveiled the vision document on drug control, outlining a comprehensive national roadmap to strengthen India's fight against narcotics. Shah also launched the online drugs disposal fortnight campaign, in which narcotic substances worth over 6,000 crore rupees and weighing over 2 lakh kilograms will be destroyed. Shah pledged to dismantle illicit drug trade in India in the next 3 years.
1: मुझे पूरा विश्वास है कि 3 साल के अंदर हम भारत के में ड्रग के नेटवर्क को समाप्त करने की दिशा में बहुत आगे बढ़ जाएंगे. ये लड़ाई एक प्रकार से हमारी अनंत लड़ाई है, मगर आघात इतना बड़ा होगा ये 3 साल में कि ये लड़ाई को खड़ा होने में वर्षों लग जाएंगे, दशकों लग जाएंगे.
0: Shah also released NCRB's annual report, which flagged 2 major challenges. Telegram has emerged as a prominent drug advertising platform. The is freely accessible via smartphones, making it a potent challenge for enforcement agencies. The report also flagged the emergence of a trafficking corridor from Myanmar into India's northeast. NCRB says the drug trade in the region is linked to arms smuggling and financing of terror groups via this corridor. In fact, Myanmar has also overtaken Afghanistan as the leading source of illicit opium. Nepal's ambitious experiment to make appointments of ambassadors more transparent has hit an unexpected roadblock. The government's first ever open recruitment drive attracted nearly 3,000 applications, but officials now admit there is no formal mechanism to evaluate and shortlist such a massive pool of candidates. The initiative that was launched to promote merit-based appointments is now slipping back towards political selection. Currently, 17 diplomatic missions are without ambassadors, and by the end of August, the number is likely to be increased to 24. According to reports, Prime Minister Balendra Shah, RSP Chairman Rabi Lamichani and Foreign Minister Shishir Kanal will handpick candidates for various vacant ambassadorial positions. For more on this, our correspondent Saloni Murarka has sent us this report from Kathmandu. Listen in.
2: Nepal's attempt to make ambassador appointments more transparent is facing unexpected challenges. The idea was to attract professional candidates, but sources tell Vyond that the government lacks a clear mechanism to assess and shortlist candidates from the large number of applications. According to sources, the government is now planning to draw a shortlist from the application and pick a few from the outside of the application pool. And this is expected to be done by the Prime Minister's and the Foreign Minister's office. So therefore, this has raised concerns over whether the process will be based on merit or fall back on political selection. And the case has been like that in Nepal previously. This comes at a time when a major diplomatic mission

0: of Nepal are running without an ambassador. I'm Saloni Murarka, reporting for Vyond from Kathmandu, Nepal.
1: Tensions are high ahead of planned anti-migrant protests in South Africa. Government has warned against violence. Analysts say deep social and economic crises are fueling unrest and xenophobia in South Africa. South African police is parading officers, vehicles, and even a helicopter. These are among elaborate preparations to deal with anti-immigration. This is after an unofficial June 30th ultimatum directing undocumented migrants to leave the country. Final ultimatum was put forward by prominent citizen-led groups.
2: Everybody's got the right to march. You end it. It's in the constitution. But not necessarily the right to intimidate those who do not want to march with you. And all, including undocumented or illegal or all people who will be in South Africa, who will protect them.
1: For more on this, our correspondent Calden Ongmu has sent us this report from Johannesburg.
3: South African authorities have tightened security ahead of the June 30 deadline set by the anti-immigrant groups such as March in March, which has called on undocumented foreign nationals to leave the country. The deadline has no legal standing, with President Cyril Ramaphosa stressing that only the authority to order people to leave the country. In preparation for possible unrest, police have deployed helicopters, Nyala, which are the armored vehicles, patrol cars, and thousands of officers across key areas to maintain law and order so that there's no repeat of July 2021 unrest. This is Calden Ongmu from Johannesburg, South Africa, for We On World is One.
1: For the first time, Buckingham Palace has disclosed how much tax King Charles paid. The king's annual tax bill for the 2024-25 financial year stood at nearly $17 million, taking his total warrantary tax payments since ascending the throne to nearly $40 million. While Britain's monarch is not legally required to pay income tax, the royal family has done so voluntarily since 1993. However, the latest disclosure provides only the tax amount, not the king's total income, taxable gains, or the value of deductions claimed. The limited disclosure has reignited questions over the king's private wealth and how it is taxed, the king's personal fortwork, jewelry, and other assets. Critics point out that the king's tax bill is significantly lower than several wealthy individuals with comparable or even smaller fortunes. For instance, hedge fund manager Sunil Sethia, whose wealth is also estimated at around $2.3 billion, reportedly paid $150 million in tax, while Ed Sheeran, J.K. Rowling and footballer Erling Haaland all paid more tax than the king. Because the king's total income and taxable gains remain, his effective tax rate cannot be calculated. The Duchy of Lancaster itself is exempt from corporation tax and capital gains tax, allowing income and investment gains to accumulate, but the king voluntarily pays personal taxes. By comparison, under India's highest tax slabs, an individual earning the equivalent of around 21,700 crore rupees or $1.8 billion annually could face an effective tax rate of over 40%, translating into a tax liability of roughly 8,900 crore rupees. While the two tax systems are fundamentally different and not directly comparable, the disclosure has intensified scrutiny over the transparency of royal finances. Shia Muslims across the world marked Ashura, which is the holiest calendar. It commemorates the death of Imam Hussein, grandson of Prophet Muhammad, who was killed in a battle in Karbala in 680 AD. Take a look.

Uruguay's World Cup campaign has come to a disappointing end after a costly goalkeeping error handed a 1-0 victory in their final Group H match. The win secured top spot for Spain, while Uruguay crashed out in the group stage, despite entering the tournament as one of the fancied teams. Spain needed just one goal to seal first place, and it came in unfortunate fashion for Uruguay. Goalkeeper Fernando Muslera allowed Alex Baena's tame effort to slip through his hands and over the line just before half-time. The mistake proved decisive in a match that struggled to live up to expectations between two former world champions. Uruguay's night went from bad to worse when midfielder Manuel Ugarte suffered what appeared to be a serious knee injury. The build-up to the gold and had to be stretchered off. Marcelo Bielsa's side pushed for an equalizer after the break, but failed to seriously trouble the Spanish defense. Frustration boiled over in stoppage time when Agustin Canobio was shown a straight red card for a reckless challenge. The result means Spain's finish top of Group H and extend their unbeaten run in competitive matches to 34 games, while also maintaining their record of not conceding a goal at this World Cup. Uruguay, meanwhile, exit the tournament after a disappointing campaign that included draws against Cape Verde and Saudi Arabia, ending their World Cup journey at the group stage.

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1: Where darkness hides behind every corner. Where the truth is stranger than fiction. A show that dives deep into the stories which shock and mystify. The victims, the accused, and the sinister plot. Crime is your front row seat to darkness.
2: The Earth is sending distress signals. Wildfires, droughts, and melting glaciers. Can we reverse the damage? Explore the harrowing effects of climate change.

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5: From the bustling trading floors of Wall Street to the vibrant exchanges of Asian stock markets, We On breaks it down for you to make sense of what's happening, as we reveal the key factors behind events

0: Hello and welcome to a brand new episode of We On eClub. I'm your host, Diksha Bisla. On the show, we delve into the return of college romance shows. We tell you how fashion from fictional campuses has made its way to real college corridors. And get you an exclusive interview with cinema veteran Soni Razan as she discusses modern-day parenting and the little joys of being a grandmom. So without further ado, let's get started.
1: Is he looking?

0: College romance stories have found a massive audience beyond bookshelves. With fans turning every campus rivalry and every dramatic twist into viral moments online. Ranging from hockey players and fake dating tropes to elite universities and complicated relationships, these adaptations are becoming some of the most talked about shows among young viewers worldwide.
1: From pages that fans could not put down to scenes that take over even their social media feeds, college romances have found a whole new life on screen. The mix of young love, campus drama, complicated relationships, and those unforgettable will-they, won't-they moments has turned these adaptations into some of the most talked-about shows and films online. Let's take a look.
2: So what, I help you study and you play my fake boyfriend to get Justin's attention? Deal.
1: Bringing Elle Kennedy's popular hockey romance series to screen, off-campus dives into the world of High University, where athlete Garrett Graham and sharp-witted student Hannah Wells enter a fake dating ring, it turns into something more.
3: Pretend you like me.
4: Is he looking?
3: No.
1: And has been a major hit among romance fans for its mix of sports, friendship, and slow-burn chemistry. This German coming-of-age romance based on Mona Kasten's novel Save Me follows scholarship student Ruby Bell and wealthier heir James Beaufort as they go from rivals to something much more complicated at an elite private school. Directed by Martin Schreier, the series titled Maxton Hall stars Harriet

0: Herbig Metten, and Damien Harder. Its enemies to lovers storyline, intense chemistry, and glamorous camp setting has made it a global streaming favorite. Adapted from Sally Rooney's best-selling novel, Normal People became a cultural phenomenon for its honest look at love, class, and growing up. Helmed by Lenny Abrahamson and Hetty MacDonald, the series stars Daisy Edgar-Jones and Paul Mescal as Marianne and Connell, two students whose relationship changes as they move from school days in Ireland to university life at Trinity College Dublin. The lights
1: are on. My friends think I'm crazy. But you're not
0: home. Not every college romance is a fairy tale, and Tony Lies explores the darker side of young love. Based on Carola Lim's novel and developed by Megan Oppenheimer, the series stars Grace Van Patten and Jackson White as Lucy and Stephen, a couple whose intense attraction turns into a complicated and often toxic relationship during their college years. College is the most. Whether it's a hockey team, an elite university, or a love story, college romance adaptations continue to capture audiences because they turn familiar feelings into moments fans can obsess over. From viral edits to endless online debates, these stories have officially moved from bookshelves to becoming a global pop culture moment.
2: Talking about adaptations, Every Year After, which is based on Carly Fortune's best-selling novel, Every Summer After, is making waves and how. Delving deep into what it's like to adapt a book for the screen, Beyond Shomini Sen gets you an exclusive chat with the women of the series.
3: Are you afraid that we might bump into Charlie and Sam?
4: When you take on an adaptation, we don't take it lightly that, you know, there's such a fandom, and, you know, we wouldn't be doing this without the fans loving these characters so much. So it is a responsibility, but it also is such a fun challenge. And it's so exciting because you know that, you know, hopefully people are going to really respond to it and already have that built-in excitement. It's always a fun, yeah.
5: I think it's a really beautiful thing when there's such a big fan base and such love. And I think I felt a big responsibility. I know everyone did to represent those characters in a way that people would want to see. I think we all worked really closely with the book, and we worked really closely with Carly to make sure that this story was a really good adaptation of that.
6: I kind of disagree. I think Carly was also very hands-on, mm-hmm. So it was, I think, easy for it to kind of stay in what the fans will enjoy, I think.
5: I'd say it's, I think there was key moments in the book that, if you've read the book, I think they represent them really well. There are changes, which I think is also really interesting. There's expansions of stories, expansions of characters, and there are a few moments where you can also see the past and see some relationships that you maybe wanted more of. So I think if you've read the book, you'll see some things in there that you recognize.
6: A film called About Time.
5: So good. I love Romeo plus Juliet, the Baz Luhrmann one.
4: I would say this is very, it's quite cliche, but I love The Notebook.
5: Oh,
4: I've seen it at least, I would say 20 times. Yeah, I've got to watch it like once a month, I would say. So actually more than 20 times.
6: That's not mathing.
4: No, yep. Or a show that I saw, I would say, I mean, I don't know how long ago, 4 years ago, that still is just like, I think about it every day. That's how often I think about it. It's called Scenes from a Marriage, and it's with Jessica Chastain and Oscar Isaac. And I think it is, I couldn't get out of bed for like
6: so
4: a week.
6: Good. Yeah.
2: 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Today's streaming favorites and iconic campus stories are

0: 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Let's take a look at styles making their way from the screens to college corridors.
1: College fashion has always been about expressing who you are, and now the inspiration is straight from the screen. 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It is a look that breaks traditional fashion rules and focuses on individuality. Whether it is a character's effortless street style or a perfectly layered academic look, college movies and shows students see fashion. The campus wardrobe today is not about copying a character, it is about taking inspiration and creating a style that feels uniquely your own.
0: But college goers aren't the only ones making news. From fashion and design to music and social media, the next-gen prodigies are taking over the world of entertainment. Know all about it in our next story.
2: A 10-year-old designer, a 9-year-old DJ, a 16-year-old multi-instrumentalist. From fashion and design to music and social media, the next-gen prodigies are here to rule the entertainment world, and how. At just 4 years old, Max Alexander told his parents he was a dressmaker, and by the time he turned 10, he was at Paris Fashion Week. He took a 16-look women's collection at the Palais Garnier in Paris. According to the Guinness Book of World Records, Alexander is the world's youngest fashion runway designer. And now, he also has a documentary about his life. The short documentary, Couture to the Max, chronicles the journey of the fashion prodigy. Directed by Dori Berenstein, the documentary features his creations from coffee bean bags and focuses on his mission to fuse imagination with sustainable fashion. The young designer, who seeks inspiration from the environment around him and always looks for sustainable materials, says he can't exactly pinpoint what led him to pursue a design career.
3: My favorite part about making fashion is all the ideas you can have. It's like

0: made a dress out of a tube yarn. I made, like, it's crazy how many things you could do with fashion. You could use any fabric and material. You can make a dress out of pickles. You can make a dress out of spoons. You can make a dress out of hangers. It's like crazy all the things you could do.
1: Alexander's designs for dresses, pajamas, tees, hoodies, and more are also sold on a namesake website. And among many things, he wishes to put sustainability on the forefront of fashion. In between choosing fabrics, draping mannequins, and figuring out how to work with models, Alexander also has the normal concerns of someone who has just finished fourth grade. But he isn't the only child prodigy hitting headlines. While most 9-year-olds are worried about homework and playtime, a 9-year-old is winning fans on the techno music scene. Meet DJ Renoka, the world's youngest DJ, who earned a Guinness World Record at just 6 years old. Her journey began when she was 4. After watching famous DJs online and deciding she wanted to do the same, inspired by the energy and style of international DJs, Renoka asked for a DJ controller as a Christmas gift and quickly fell in love with mixing music. Despite performing on big stages today, she's still very much a child at heart. She enjoys spending time with Pet Gecko, collects stuffed toys, and rarely goes anywhere without her favorite toy dog, Kuro-chan. But Renoka's calendar is busier than most kids her age. She performs at major events, including games of Tokyo's professional baseball team, and regularly shares the stage with DJs many years older than her, and passion for music.
2: Everyone, the crowd, so I was happy because everyone acted excited.
1: Now when she's not performing, Renoka attends school, takes hip-hop dance lessons, and enjoys making crafts from paper and foil. Her favorite style of music is techno, a genre known for its electronic sounds and powerful rhythms that first emerged in cities like Detroit before gaining fans around the world. And Renoka proves that her love for music has no age limit. Whether she's in a classroom or behind a DJ console, she's showing that passion and talent can start remarkably young. From collecting stuffed toys to commanding festival crowds, DJ Renoka is mixing childhood and stardom one beat at a time. In Durban, side A-list artists, Bushell began drumming at the age of 5, she first drum kit. And by 16, she has performances with global stars including Foo Fighters and Lenny Kravitz to her credit. While her weekdays are reserved for school, it's the weekends that she saves for extraordinary stuff. The South African-born now has thousands of followers on social media. Interestingly, her talents aren't limited to music. Bushell has also been honing her acting talent. Defying societal norms and age stereotypes, these prodigies are making a mark in various fields and even setting benchmarks for the generations to come.
3: From the quiet, joyful moments of connection to the invisible work of daily caregiving, motherhood is a vast emotional mosaic. And for cinema veteran Sonia, it's a beautiful experience in both real life and on screen, where she gets to bring the many facets of parenthood. In an exclusive interview with Vyond's Kriti Tulsiani, Rasan delves deep into the screen, the wonders of being a grandmom to Alia Bhatt's daughter, Raha, and the rise of social media trolling. Listen in.
4: I think it was a very, very gratifying, very, very unique experience working on Brown, and was very excited when I was doing it. And I'm just so happy that now it's finally out and, you know, people are appreciating it. And because I always felt it's a very, very exciting, very, very unusual, very, very noir crime thriller. I think I was excited mainly because A, the director, being Abhinay, B, the kind of story it was, and C, to play Karishma's mom. I think I do it all the time, yeah. I think it's always digging to find the truth of that character. And this was so little for me. My worry for my daughter, my trying to make her have something to eat, that thing about coffee is not food, you know, and then just the

just the worry, and then the really crazy relationship she has with her sister Helen. It was like, you know, I mean, there was, the scenes were so unusual. Now, where do you get a chance? It's so rare that you get chances to do this, you know. So it was just wonderful that way also. But I think I was, yeah, I would say I was strict. I was most of the time like a single parent, you know, because husband was always busy working. He wasn't really present at that time. And, you know, the responsibility falls on you. Then it becomes quite a lot to handle. So you have to, you know, manage. And you have to also make sure that children understand why they're being told what they're being told. You have to explain to them. They have to understand. And kids are very smart. They will always ask why, but why not? Why can't I do this? Why can't I do that? So you have to have the answer. No? You can't just... So I wasn't that kind of strict parent. But yeah, I had given them very clear boundaries and rules. There were rules. There was all that. She doesn't. I don't think she takes it from me. I think she takes a lot from Shaheen. And maybe from her father, and maybe from other people in her life whom. She has never really, I've never really advised her, but being a mom, you're always advising, no? It's like, but on other things, my kids and me have, and then of course we talk about all kinds of issues. So it's a house, which is a topic which we can't talk about. And it has never been like that. I don't think it's taboo, and I don't think it ever should be. Unfortunately, I think there's a lot of misconceptions surrounding mental health. There are a lot of stigma surrounding mental health. And there is a lot of, I don't know, just fear to kind of look at it for what it is. And if there's a problem, to look at that problem. There's a tendency to brush it under the carpet. There's a tendency to say, oh, you're just being lazy, or you're just being, you know, just pull yourself together. They can't. Nobody can if they're going through a mental health crisis. They cannot. So that is, I think, what needs to be understood. And it's very important that we have these conversations. People need to know what are the signs that their child is evincing to understand. This is not normal behavior. This is something which is not completely okay. That means there is a slight issue here or a bigger issue here, and you need to address it. I mean, wouldn't that just be like a complete waste of anybody's energy to kind of... I think we know why people do what we do, and I don't think there's any point in buying narrative. It is, I would say, in a way, it's almost their problem, not ours, because we're just doing our job. We, she, anybody. Trolling is now become, so if you have up, you have down. If you have black, you have white. If you have love, you have hate. You cannot have any of this without the other. I would say it's an occupational hazard. And if you can't deal with it, then don't get into this profession, because unfortunately, it's better. People really reveal themselves for who they are. And a lot of that is very sad, because I feel it's just somebody sitting down and feeling insecure or feeling hate. No, they're not feeling, I don't even think they feel hate. They just want to say something nasty. You know what I'm saying? So I think you have to have this filter. Filter it out. Look at the good things. Don't look at all. Probably better. Just do your job. Go home and, you know, lead your life. I know what it brings to me as a person. And that is immense joy and immense wonder that this generation, and particularly my granddaughter, I think she's so smart. She's so clever. And I'm just really loving seeing how her parents are bringing her up, what they're doing. And I think parenting has also changed a lot, and I think it's definitely for the better in many ways. And I think observing children today who kind of, before they've even like learned how to properly talk, not walk, but

0: talk, if they by accident get a mobile phone in their hands, because obviously we don't give a child the mobile phone, but sometimes by accident they get it, they know how to scroll. I mean, you know, it's just they're picking it up, you know, their brains are just like sponges and they're soaking everything in. So suddenly, you know, the one word will come out which you never knew that they would ever be able to say. So it's things like that. And it's just, for me, it's a sense of wonder to discover the world again through my granddaughter's eyes and live that experience with her. So that's just so lovely.
1: 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You can join this club by following us on any of these social media platforms. Tell us what you want to see on the show and the celebrities you would like us to feature. Until next week, it's me, Diksha, signing off. Keep watching Beyond. World is One. No.

0: 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Wildfires, droughts, and melting glaciers. 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
0: The Earth is sending distress signals. Wildfires, droughts, and melting glaciers. Can we reverse the damage? Explore the harrowing effects of climate change. It's a wake-up call, global emergency. Climate Tracker on WEON World is One.
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7: where the truth is stranger than fiction.

Welcome back and thank you for staying with us. This is We On Wild Is One. We are glad you're watching. I'm Eric Njoka. Let's begin this broadcast with the latest. Hezbollah leader Naim Qassem condemns the U.S.-Israel-Lebanon framework agreement, calling it a major mistake by Beirut. He alleges Lebanon is legitimizing Israeli occupation with a deal.

Israel conducts airstrikes in Lebanon again, hours after signing a trilateral framework agreement with the Lebanon government and the United States. Israeli military says it targeted suspected militants in South Lebanon airstrike. Iran and the United States accused each other of violating their peace agreement after Washington launched strikes on Iranian territory and Tehran responded with attacks on U.S. targets in the Gulf.

A British maritime agency says an oil tanker in the Strait of Hormuz sustained damage to bridge after it was hit by an unidentified projectile, all reportedly safe. Rescuers continue to search for survivors of this week's devastating

0: The peace deal that was supposed to end the West Asia war is facing its biggest test yet. For the first time since Washington and Tehran agreed to a ceasefire, the United States and Iran have exchanged direct military strikes, with both sides accusing the other of shattering the agreement. The latest escalation was triggered after the United States accused Iran of attacking a commercial ship transiting through the Strait of Hormuz, one of the world's most strategic maritime choke points. In response, U.S. Central Command says it carried out precision strikes on Iranian missile and drone storage facilities, along with coastal radar positions. The United States described the operation as a direct response to what it called Iran's unwarranted aggression against commercial shipping. Tehran has rejected that justification outright. Iran's foreign ministry has accused Washington of committing a breach of the memorandum that ended the war. The Islamic Revolutionary Guard Corps claim it has retaliated by targeting U.S. positions across the Gulf, warning that any further American action will be met with an even broader response.
1: The foreign ministry, in a statement, condemned what it described as the United States' clear violation of the Islamabad Memorandum of Understanding and said, "We will defend the country's sovereignty, security, and national interests with all our power." The foreign ministry statement said defensive strikes by Iran's powerful armed forces against targets linked to aggressor U.S. forces were carried out on that basis, adding that responsibility for the consequences of the situation rests with the aggressive and treaty-breaking U.S. regime and its accomplices.
0: The conflict is now spilling across the region. Bahrain says its territory was targeted by several Iranian drones before calling the attacks a flagrant violation of its sovereignty and accusing Tehran of sabotaging efforts to preserve the peace. Meanwhile, maritime security concerns are growing. A Panama-flagged oil tanker transiting through the strait was struck by unidentified projectiles, damaging its bridge. All crew members are reportedly safe. But the incident has once again highlighted the risks to global shipping in the Gulf. Even as oil prices have eased on hopes that traffic through the strait will continue, the ceasefire has raised fresh doubts about the stability of the ceasefire and the future of negotiations towards a permanent agreement.

as Venezuela was still dealing with the impact of two powerful earthquakes that struck a few days ago, another tremor has shaken the region. This time, a fresh quake of magnitude 4.9 hit off the northern coast. With the three earthquakes in a row, at least 920 people have been reported dead. Thousands have been injured and many others are still missing. These figures are not final, and officials say they expect them to change as search operations continue. Satellite images are now giving a clearer sense of what has been left behind. When you compare the before and after views, the difference is stark. Entire residential blocks have been damaged or even flattened. Coastal areas show visible destruction. Even key infrastructure has taken a hit. Well, these are some of the heartwarming images that are coming in from the ground, where rescue teams are racing against time to find survivors. In one case, a newborn baby and the child's mother were pulled out alive from beneath collapsed debris.

0: One man spent hours digging through rubble looking for his relatives. After nearly 26 hours, he found them alive. His reaction, a mix of shock and relief, reflects what many are going through in Venezuela right now.
1: Miraculously, despite the collapse the structure suffered, they remained alive. They could breathe. There was space to breathe. They were there. Well, the way they kept hydrated is truly terrible, because they ended up hydrating themselves with their own fluids.
0: For rescuers, the work continues under extremely difficult conditions. He says formal rescue equipment has not been sufficient or has not yet reached all locations, as responders and volunteers have stepped in to help, often using their bare hands in hopes of finding survivors.
1: A few hours after the earthquake, all the communities here in La Guaira came together. The emergency services were deployed and we were working our way through the rubble here. This area here used to be a house. The building that stood here collapsed. The top two floors of the building fell on top of the house. We have found people still alive. We have made an unimaginably huge effort alongside the security agencies.
0: Meanwhile, several countries are sending aid to Venezuela after the devastating earthquakes. India has dispatched two C-17 aircraft under Operation Amistad, carrying humanitarian supplies and a 41-member Army medical team from the 60 Para Field Hospital to provide emergency and trauma care as international rescue. According to the United Nations Humanitarian Agency, OCHA, or OCHA, search and rescue teams from at least 17 countries are now being mobilized to assist in operations. International support is increasing as the situation develops. Teams from Spain, El Salvador, Switzerland, Colombia, and Mexico are already on the ground working alongside local responders. A deadly heat wave is sweeping across Europe and is forcing authorities to take extraordinary measures, including restricting alcohol sales in parts of France. As temperatures climb above 40 degrees Celsius in several countries, health officials are warning that alcohol and extreme heat can be dangerous, or can be a dangerous combination. Europe remains in the grip of a record-breaking heat wave, with hospitals reporting a surge in heat-related emergencies and authorities urging people to take extra precautions. In Paris, officials have restricted alcohol sales and public drinking as emergency services struggle to cope with rising numbers of dehydration cases and cardiac emergencies. Authorities say the move is aimed at easing pressure on hospitals already stretched by the extreme temperatures. Health experts warn that alcohol can be particularly risky during a heat wave. While a cold beer may seem refreshing, alcohol acts as a diuretic, causing the body to lose more fluids through urination and increasing the risk of dehydration. Alcohol also widens blood vessels, lowering blood pressure and forcing the heart to work harder at a time when the body is already under stress from the heat. This can lead to dizziness, fainting, and in severe cases, heat stroke. Experts say alcohol can also affect judgment, making people less aware of the warning signs of heat exhaustion and more likely to take risks such as prolonged exposure to the sun or swimming in unsafe conditions. With more than 150 million people across Europe facing temperatures above 35 degrees Celsius, authorities are advising residents to stay hydrated, avoid unnecessary time outdoors during the hottest parts of the day, and choose water over alcohol whenever possible. President Donald Trump has unveiled a new limited edition of U.S. passports to commemorate America's 250th anniversary of independence.

0: putting his own image at the center of the design. On a post on Truth Social, Trump revealed a rendering of what he called the new the commemorative passport features a stern-faced portrait of Trump leaning on his desk, as well as the words United States of America 250. The department, or the State Department, had previously announced these new passports artwork will be available from July 6th and will be offered only during in-person appointments in Washington while supplies last. If issued as planned, President Trump is the first sitting U.S. president to appear in an American travel document. The passport unveiling comes as the nation marks the lead-up to its 250th anniversary with a Great American State Fair on Washington's National Mall. Visitors are exploring exhibits representing all 50 states of the Washington Monument. The event includes state interactions and attractions and a Ferris wheel, all celebrating the coming of the July 4th holiday.
1: We are one nation. We are celebrating America's 250th birthday as a nation. That's what we're all celebrating here. You can look to your left and look to your right, and you will probably meet someone with an opposing view on politics, but it doesn't matter because we're all here for the same reason. So that's kind of the beauty of this event.
0: Trump has announced plans to repair the National Mall's reflecting pool after the July 4th celebrations. The pool has faced maintenance issues following a multi-million dollar renovation, with reports of algae growth, peeling surfaces, and visible deterioration. Trump has blamed the damage on vandals, although investigators have not publicly confirmed that claim.
2: Doug Burgum and myself and a whole group did a great job on the monuments and fountains and the reflecting pool is so beautiful. They tried to destroy it. They cut it up with a box knife and tried to destroy it. And it's in great shape now. They're terrible. They're vandals. They've caught six of them, I guess, maybe more. They've got others in line to be caught. But we just inspected it. We'll fix it right after the 4th of July.
0: If threats rattled global markets, President Trump is once again turning up the heat on trade. This time, the president has warned that any European country imposing a digital services tax on American technology companies will face an immediate 100% tariff on all goods exported to the United States. The warning comes just days after Washington and Brussels finalized a new trade agreement. Raising fresh concerns over transatlantic trade relations, Trump argues that these taxes unfairly target American tech giants Google, Meta, and Amazon. The latest threat, however, comes with significant holds. Early this year, the U.S. Supreme Court ruled that Trump could not use emergency powers under the International Emergency Economic Powers Act to impose broad tariffs without congressional authorization. The ruling forced the administration to rely on slower trade mechanisms, including Section 301 investigations, which can take months to conclude. Digital services taxes are already in place in countries including the United Kingdom, France, Italy, and Spain. The European Union has responded firmly, warning that it will act swiftly and decisively if the U.S. follows through on its tariff threat. European officials say the bloc will defend its regulatory autonomy and economic interests, despite the recently signed trade deal with Washington. Analysts note that previous U.S. investigations into Europe's digital taxes during Trump's first term became negotiating tools rather than resulting in higher tariffs. Even so, the latest warning highlights how digital taxation has emerged as a key flashpoint in U.S.-EU trade relations.

As the FIFA World Cup continues across North America, fans are finding ways to experience the tournament far from the stadiums. One of those gathering places is Adidas' home of soccer in New York, where supporters from around the world are coming together to watch the matches, celebrate the game, and soak up the World Cup atmosphere. Our correspondent Susan Tehran is there, and she sent us this report.

0: The FIFA World Cup in North America, but here in New York, fans are creating an atmosphere all their own.
1: We're actually from Jersey, and we ended up taking the train and then making past the Brooklyn Bridge to get here. And I think it's really interesting how like people from all these different places are coming together to enjoy like one sporting event.
0: This is Adidas Home of Soccer at Brooklyn Bridge Park. Set against the backdrop of Lower Manhattan, it's one of several free watch parties giving locals and tourists a front row seat to the world's biggest sporting event, featuring live World Cup matches, food vendors, and live music.
2: It's so hard to like find moments in your day and to find events where the whole community can come together, especially the fact that they made it free, like that's really amazing.
0: The festival is also hosting Audi Cup, a nationwide street soccer tournament. Local teams are competing for bragging rights, talent, showing off their skills. But beyond the festival is creating opportunities for fans to connect through the game.
3: As we've seen, small countries that have made a big impact in this World Cup, so I think that just makes it like very inclusive, and it just makes it fun either when you're playing, when you're meeting new people, or events like this. It just like gives you more of a broad connection to other people.
0: The World Cup may bring fans together, but one debate still divides them. Is it soccer or football?
4: Football, 100% every day, football.
5: You know, I think only here it's soccer. I speak Spanish, it's always football.
6: I say soccer, but I know it's football.
7: I call it soccer personally, but like I know other countries call it football, and like that's what they go for, and like people fight over it, yeah. But I don't think it's a, like much of a deal.
3: I think it's football. I think it's football. It's universal.
0: Football world as well, with global stars and Adidas brand ambassadors stopping by to greet fans. Part of a larger World Cup moment that's bringing new audiences into the game.
2: More recently, because of the FIFA World Cup, I support the USA, and I also like watching Ghana sometimes.
8: I'm from France, originally from Toulouse, living in New York. I'm so happy to be here. It's like, I don't know if I've ever seen New York like that, and I think like there's really soccer in the U.S., but like having this year, I think really changed things. And I have like all my friends now obsessed with soccer.
9: Watch parties like this one in Brooklyn and across New York are that the World Cup has never just been about football. It's about the shared experience of cheering, celebrating, and sometimes heartbreak, bringing together people of different cultures, languages, and backgrounds through the love for the game. And in New York, that spirit feels right. Susan Tavarani reporting from New York for We On World is One.
10: Cole fell into a Waterfields sinkhole, was rescued by Norfolk police officer and several other locals. The incident happened on June 23rd when a woman's vehicle plunged into a perilous sinkhole which appeared after a stormy weather. Take a look.

And that's the latest at this hour. Thank you for watching. Just a quick reminder to our viewers in India, you can watch all 2026 FIFA World Cup matches on Z5. Tune in and catch all the action live there.

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2: In-depth coverage of global issues broken down into facts, figures, and simple words. 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
1: From the bustling trading floors of Wall Street to the vibrant exchanges of Asian stock markets, We on breaks it down for you to make sense of what's happening. 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We bring you all of this and more on World Business Watch.
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6: The earth is sending distress signals. 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
1: From the bustling trading floors of Wall Street to the vibrant exchanges of Asian stock markets, We on breaks it down for you to make sense of what's happening. 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We bring you all of this and more on World Business Watch.
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4: The earth is sending distress signals. Wildfires, droughts, and melting glaciers. 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Global emergency.

In India's financial capital, Mumbai, the long-awaited annual monsoon arrived 2 weeks late on the 23rd of June. The rains brought some respite to the city's 22 million inhabitants following weeks of blazing heat. But as the downpour intensified overnight, it caused waterlogging, traffic disruption, inundated underpasses. It is also to be noted that authorities in Mumbai improved water use last week, supplies to swimming pools and construction sites, as the delayed rains drained the city's reservoirs. According to the India Meteorological Department, a weaker monsoon is expected this year due to the El Nino weather pattern. Well, hello and welcome to another edition of Inside South Asia. I'm Kripa. Let's get started.

0: first Goa, then Malviya Nagar in the National Capital Region, and now Lucknow, the capital of the North Pradesh. Why are deadly fires so disturbingly common in India? On the 22nd of June, a massive fire broke out in a commercial building in Lucknow, claiming the lives of at least 15 people, most of them young students. The visuals of panic-stricken, inconsolable family members subjected to the horror of watching their children trapped amid smoke and fire, fighting for their lives, is an image deeply disturbing and painful. Each such fire tragedy has left families devastated. But what about safety standards, regulatory compliance, and accountability?
1: The fire tragedy in Lucknow tragedies here begin with a small spark and end in scenes of unimaginable. More than a dozen people, most of them students in their early 20s, died when a massive blaze engulfed a three-story commercial building in Aliganj that housed a study center, an animation studio, and a pet shop. Many of the victims were trapped on the second floor where classes were underway. They had left home.

0: home that morning expecting nothing more than an ordinary day of learning. And perhaps that is what makes this tragedy so deeply unsettling. As fire tore through the buildings and thick smoke enveloped it swiftly, panic-stricken students and workers scrambled desperately for survival. Harrowing images showed people attempting daring escapes by rappelling down. Electric wires, others leaping from windows as corridors and stairwells were choked within minutes. For many trapped inside, jumping from windows became the only possible chance for survival. In a high-risk rescue effort, state disaster response force teams broke through the rear wall to reach and used exhaust fans to clear dense smoke before they could search rooms and washrooms for survivors. Investigations suggest that fire may have been caused by a short circuit in an LED billboard installed in the basement. But what has drawn greater attention are reports that the entrance to the coaching center was secured by a digital lock that required a thumb impression to open. When the fire broke out, the scanner reportedly stopped functioning, blocking the doors and trapping those stuck inside. That revelation prompts a deeper, more unsettling thought. How did we arrive at a point where basic fire safety is so lacking? Officials report the building stood on land originally approved for residential use and did not have a fire no objection certificate. And this building fell below that. Also show the Lucknow Development Authority had issued a demolition order in 2016 over unauthorized construction on the site, only to revoke it 2 months later. The reason for that reversal remains unexplained. As scrutiny deepens over the apparent lapses, 4 officials have been suspended on the orders of Uttar Pradesh Chief Minister Yogi Adityanath. Prime Minister Narendra Modi has expressed sorrow at the loss of lives and announced an ex gratia payment of Rs 2 lakh for the next of each deceased and Rs 50,000 for the injured. But the problem of authorized construction extends well beyond Uttar Pradesh. The Municipal Corporation of Delhi data shows that nearly 4,700 unauthorized structures were identified in the national capital in 2025 alone, and close to 4,000 demolition orders were issued. But only a fraction of those buildings were actually razed down. This discrepancy in implementation points to a wider governance challenge. What's worse, we seem to have learned no lessons from the recent Malvinagar fire tragedy in the national capital early this month. On the 3rd of June, a blaze tore through a bed and breakfast establishment, claiming at least 21 lives, including that of foreigners, and wounding scores of others. As the adage warns, those who fail to learn from history are condemned to repeat it. From Goa to Delhi to now Lucknow, the message has been painfully consistent. We live in a country where fire disasters repeatedly reveal the same oversight gaps, and despite mounting warnings, the lessons rarely translate into lasting reform or seem to have any effect on those responsible for preventing the next tragedy. We must ask ourselves whether we have allowed our cities, places meant to educate, entertain or shelter to become unsafe. What worth does a human life hold in a system where warnings are ignored, regulations skirted, and responsibility acknowledged only after the catastrophe? The pandemic is disturbing. If every major fire is followed by the same cycle of condolences, promises, and the urgent question shifts from how these disasters occur to why they keep occurring.
1: On the 21st of June, Pakistan's Defence Minister Khwaja Asif blustered that Islamabad could resort to military action if it believes that India's moves on the Indus River system threaten Pakistan's water security. India slammed Pakistan. Ministry of External Affairs spokesperson Randhir Jaiswal said Pakistan was trying to divert attention from its internal issues through fabricated claims against India. More in this report.
2: New Delhi suspended the 1960 Indus Waters Treaty, which governs water sharing of 6 rivers in the Indus Basin between India and Pakistan. Following the April 2025 terror attack, 26 people were killed in that bloodbath by Pakistan-sponsored terrorists, plummeting the relations between the nuclear rivals to their lowest levels. Describing water as a core national security issue, Pakistan's Defense Minister Khwaja Asif said, and I quote, "The moment we feel that our national security and water is part of our national security,

0: is being threatened. We will go to war against India, definitely. He further added that such a step would be considered if there was concrete evidence that India was moving at an alarming speed to disrupt water flows. The World Bank brokered treaty, which has survived two wars and frequent tensions between India and Pakistan over the past 66 years, it's viewed as an example of transboundary war, would remain suspended until Islamabad takes credible and irreversible action on border terrorism.
1: We have seen some reports on such remarks are desperate attempts by Pakistan to cover up its own failings and deflect attention away from its human rights abuses.
0: Pakistan, which is facing a crippling water crisis, receives nearly 80% of the Indus Basin waters, with support about 80% of its agricultural land and about one-third of its hydropower. Given the significance of the treaty, Pakistan has repeatedly objected to India's decision, arguing that any disruption to water flows would have serious consequences for millions of people dependent on the river system. Last week, Pakistan's Deputy Prime Minister Ishak Dar had sought UN Security Council intervention. Also, earlier this month, Pakistan alleged that India intends to construct a river-linking project to read out water from the Chenab, calling it a serious breach of the Indus Waters Treaty and international obligations. At a time when Pakistan is facing severe waters and climate-related pressures, the escalation in rhetoric over the Indus dispute might snowball into another major flashpoint in relations between the two nuclear-armed neighbours.
2: And continuing our focus on Pakistan, severe heat wave has battered the country and millions of workers in the informal sectors are facing its brunt. From early in the day to late at night, daily wage workers are desperately adopting their working hours to cope with the unbearable heat, more often than not at the expense of their livelihood and their health.
3: In the bustling metropolis of Karachi, the workers are all too familiar with the heat. From rickshaw drivers and street vendors to delivery riders, waste collectors and constructors, thousands of workers spend their days on the streets earning a living and keeping the city running. Kamal Khan, a rickshaw driver and father of five, is one such outdoor worker worst affected by the unbearable heat. By the time office workers are settling in with their morning tea, Kamal Khan is already hours into his day. Navigating congested roads in his rickshaw, he begins each shift with temperature already above 38 degrees Celsius and the hottest hours of the day still ahead.
4: It causes a great deal. I develop rashes, experience difficulty in breathing, my blood pressure drops and I become ill. But what can we do? We cannot abandon our children.
3: Instead, they have learned to adapt. Students often wait until sunset before stopping to avoid the harsh afternoon sun. Delivery riders and laborers try to do their work preferably in the cooler hours of the morning or late evening. Some employers have also started staggered shifts to reduce workers' exposure to the harsh, unrelenting sun in the afternoon. These adjustments have offered some relief, but they come with trade-offs. Working late into the night can mean less sleep, less time with family, and in some cases, greater safety concerns after dark.
5: It's so hot right now that it's hard to even sit here. We start to come out for the sake of our children's livelihood. We start in the morning and close around 11 p.m. at night. It's the summer season and business is also slow. It's not just slow, it has dropped a lot.
3: Burdened with the responsibility of earning a livelihood, this luxury is also available to a few workers. Daily wage laborers often have little control over their schedules, as earnings depend on every hour worked, meaning that taking a break from the heat can also mean losing income. Those most vulnerable include children who are forced to enter the workforce at an early age, older adults who continue working to support their families, and people with pre-existing health conditions.
6: From around noon until 1 p.m. and then until 1 or 2 a.m., we have to spend the entire day out in the heat for work. Conditions have been very

0: difficult, especially over the past 3 or 4 days because of the extreme heat.
1: What makes the situation especially concerning is that it is not the result of a few unusually hot summers. Scientists suggest that extreme heat is becoming more frequent, more intense, and lasting longer across much of the world. Published in the journal Nature, the European Center for Medium Range Weather Forecasts found significant increase in extreme like temperatures, tropical nights, and heat stress days over the past 6 decades. In other words, the conditions many outdoor workers face today could become even more challenging in the years ahead.
2: We found that 16%, around 16% of the global population in the 1970s saw at least one day of extreme heat stress, and that's now 22%, which might not sound like a huge increase, but when you think about how much the global population has increased since the 1970s, as well as the impacts of climate change, that difference is approximately a billion people, which for me was quite striking.
1: The country's meteorological department has forecast the arrival of monsoon rains from the 25th of June, with wet spells expected the first week of July. While rains may bring a temporary relief from the unrelenting heat, the bigger trend is here to stay. As global temperatures continue to rise, cities like Karachi are likely to experience longer and more intense periods of extreme heat. At a time when the world braces itself for hotter days, the more pressing question is how societies choose to protect the outdoor workers whose labor keeps cities running.
3: Sri Lanka is battling the worst outbreak of mosquito-borne dengue fever in years. Since January itself, more than 44,000 cases and at least 28 deaths, including that of 5 children, have been recorded. Needless to add, the massive outbreak has put the public hospitals under severe strain. Our next report details.
4: For a tropical country like Sri Lanka, the scourge of dengue, especially during the monsoon, is uncommon. This year, however, the situation is particularly bad. Out of more than 44,000 cases recorded, more than half the cases are from the western region of the country, including 9,429 from commercial capital Colombo. 8 other districts have reported more than 2,000 patients since the start of the year. The authorities pin the blame on the unplanned urbanization, coupled with damage caused by Cyclone Dithwa, which hit the island nation last November, for worsening the outbreak.
5: Sri Lanka is a tropical country. We had cases throughout the years. And we had a largest outbreak in 2017. Then after that, 2019. And there's a surge in 2023 also. But last year, from last year, Dithwa cyclone, we see a higher number of previously. For this year, our baseline was high in January also. So due to this weather pattern, in intermittent raining pattern, and a higher number of waste in environment may have caused this outbreak.
4: According to the data from the National Dengue Control Unit, the number of dengue cases nearly doubled from 5,651 in April to 10,638 in the first 2 weeks of June. Worse, the infections are likely to increase for at least 2 more weeks before tapering off toward the end of this month. Schools, government institutions, factories, and religious places have been identified in surveys as the places most likely to have a lot of mosquito breeding places. To put things in perspective, last year, 51,000 cases were recorded, but it has risen sharply this year. Given the gravity of the situation, the authorities have warned that the patient numbers for this year could end up matching the last major outbreak in 2019, when Sri Lanka recorded over 105,000 dengue patients. On the 19th of June, Sri Lanka's Health Minister, Nalinda Jayatissa, had warned that a further uptick in patient numbers could put public hospitals under severe strain. In a bid to control the deteriorating situation, health authorities launched a special program under which schools, homes, construction sites and public buildings were

0: being cleaned up. With more than 1,000 admissions a day, hospitals are clearly overwhelmed, prompting the deployment of military to contain the spread of mosquito-borne dengue fever. The question is, how swiftly can the island nation bring the scourge of dengue under control?
1: FIFA World Cup fever has swept across the world, and it's not just the countries who have qualified. In Asia, few countries are reveling in the World Cup like Bangladesh. Usually associated with cricket, football is the number one sport in Bangladesh at the moment.
2: Despite never qualifying for the FIFA World Cup, millions of Bangladeshis follow the tournament with real passion. Streets are filled with flags, walls featuring murals of various versions, and huge crowds gather to watch the matches. From the streets of Dhaka to university campuses, the World Cup craze is taking over. Among the Bangladeshi people, the love for football runs deep. While there is support, Argentina and Brazil are synonymous with football. Recently, thousands of Argentina supporters gathered at Dhaka University to watch the defending champions take on Austria, as Messi created history to become the top goalscorer ever at the FIFA World Cup. According to the organizers, more than 3,000 fans attended the watch party. These scenes won't look out of place in Buenos Aires or Messi's hometown of Rosario, but this is Dhaka. The crowd erupted with every goal, fans waved flags, the vuvuzelas danced and roared in celebration, creating an electrifying atmosphere, the kind we see at World Cup stadiums.
3: Since I started understanding football, Argentina has always been my favorite team, and I support them. We got the cup in 2022. Well, this is my only hope in this.
2: For many supporters, this edition of the World Cup carries extra emotional weight and marks the last World Cup appearance of Lionel Messi. And for Argentina's devoted fans, the goal remains the same: to see their idol lift the World Cup one more time before he hangs up his boots.
4: We will take away the World Cup this time as well. Argentina will take it. This is his last, so we must take the World Cup.
2: But Argentina isn't the only team that gets support in Bangladesh. Brazil also holds a special place in the heart of several Bangladeshi football fans. Despite the early morning, thousands of supporters gathered in the campus of Dhaka University to watch Brazil face Haiti on the 20th of June, wearing yellow jerseys and waving flags, creating a sea of yellow and blue.
5: We're also optimistic that we win, we can win this World Cup 2026 after 2002 World Cup, and after 24 years, we can win this World Cup, I think so.
2: For Bangladeshis, the FIFA World Cup is not just about who lifts the trophy. It's about the emotions of millions of fans who devote themselves to teams thousands of kilometers away and support them with unwavering loyalty. And that is the true magic of the World Cup.
1: On the 20th of June, tens of thousands of people gathered in Lahore to celebrate Bhoto Jatra, Nepal's annual chariot festival. Bhoto, a jewel-studded vest which serves as the ritual object, it was displayed during the procession. Every year, an idol of Machindranath, the god of harvest and prosperity, is placed on a towering wooden chariot and pulled through the streets of Lalitpur. Nepalese believe that paying homage to Machindranath brings monsoon rains and good fortune to the people. Take a look at these wonderful visuals. I'll see you again next week.

0: This is our brand new edition of South India, a daily dynamic show that will capture the pulse of the southern Indian state.
1: It's by blending special stories, stories of the day, breaking alerts and cultural wigglers. From the Himalayas.
2: Where darkness hides behind every corner. Where the truth is stranger than fiction. A show that dives deep into the stories which shock and mystify. The victims, the accused, and the sinister plot. Prime Crime is your front row seat to darkness. Get the latest updates.
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2: From the bustling trading floors of Wall Street to the vibrant exchanges of Asian stock markets, We on breaks it down for you to make sense of what's happening. 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We bring you all of this and more on World Business Watch.
7: Campaigns, elections, alliances, controversies, and power play. 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
0: This is our brand new edition of South India, a daily dynamic show that will capture the pulse of the southern Indian state.
1: It's by blending special stories, stories of the day, breaking alerts and cultural wigglers. 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
2: Where darkness hides behind every corner. Where the truth is stranger than fiction. A show that dives deep into the stories which shock and mystify. The victims, the accused, and the sinister plot.

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0: Credible, clear, continuous. 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Beyond World is one. 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

0: Hello and welcome. You're watching Beyond World is One. My name is Mohammed Saleh and these are the headlines. A United Nations agency estimates that the twin earthquakes in Venezuela may have impacted nearly 7 million people. More than 900 people are reported to have been killed so far and tens of thousands of others are said to be missing.
1: Vengo de Caracas nada más a eso.
2: Bendiga.
0: And rescuers pull a newborn baby and the child's mother alive as well as La Guaira.

Hezbollah's leader Naim Qassem has condemned the U.S.-Israeli-Lebanon framework agreement, calling it a major mistake by Beirut. He's alleged that Lebanon is legitimizing the Israeli occupation of the Lebanese lands as part of this deal. Iran and the United States accuse each other of violating their peace agreement after Washington launched strikes on Iranian territory, and Tehran has responded with attacks on American military assets in the Gulf. And China stripped six military lawmakers, former head of its financial regulator, and also a recently bureau member of their posts in the National People's Congress, the country's top legislative body. Beijing has provided no reason for the dismissals.

And Denmark records its highest temperature on record on Saturday, reaching 36.6 degrees Celsius. This is the warmest day ever since records began in 1874 in Denmark.

The India's National Center for Seismology has measured the earthquake to be about 6.2 on the Richter scale, while the U.S. Geological Survey has reported the magnitude of the earthquake to be about 6.1. And the earthquake's epicenter is said to be near the Hindu Kush region in Afghanistan. Reports have said that the earthquake has rocked the eastern provinces pretty hard, especially areas such as Khorasan and Nangarhar. The epicenter was recorded in northeastern Afghanistan at a depth of about 200 kilometers, and jolts were felt in parts of India, including in places like Delhi, Jammu and Kashmir. Some posts have also claimed that the tremors were felt in Pakistan, including in places such as Lahore, Faisalabad and Islamabad. The region has been experiencing significant seismic activity before this one. At least five moderate intensity earthquakes reportedly struck Pakistan's southeastern province of Balochistan. The increased seismic activity has come just days after the twin earthquakes of 7.2 and 7.5 that hit Venezuela on the 25th of June, killing nearly 1,000 people and leaving more than 50,000 missing, that has caused widespread damage across the country.

Israel and Lebanon have signed a trilateral framework agreement with the U.S. following days of direct, but the agreement faces a crucial test. Hezbollah has rejected the framework, calling it a violation of the Lebanese sovereignty that benefits only Israel. Both the Israeli Prime Minister Netanyahu and also the Lebanese President Joseph Aoun welcomed the framework, but Hezbollah has warned that this deal will thwart plans to resolve the border conflict completely. Hezbollah supporters have taken to the streets in Beirut in protest against this trilateral framework. Eyewitness videos showed hundreds of Hezbollah supporters on motorbikes chanting slogans and waving flags of Iran and Hezbollah.

0: Now, Hezbollah's lawmaker Hassan Fadlallah has said that the deal seeks to undercut the U.S.-Iran ceasefire. He has warned that Lebanese authorities will not be able to implement the agreement unless they go to civil war. Hezbollah controls large areas in Lebanon's south and has a massive political hold. Earlier, the Israeli and the Lebanese envoys had signed an agreement at the State Department in Washington, D.C. And the American Secretary of State Marco Rubio announced the deal, saying that it establishes a clear process to restore Lebanon's sovereignty, disarm the Hezbollah, and also to dismantle its infrastructure.
1: Today is a good day in that we are happy to announce a framework agreement between the sovereign government of Lebanon and, of course, the government of Israel, with a mediation and support of the United States of America that begins to put in place a framework for lasting peace and security.
0: According to the trilateral framework, the Lebanese army will return to the two pilot areas in southern Lebanon, one north and one south of the Litani River. But Israel will keep a 10-year security buffer zone inside southern Lebanon. The deal also provides for the disarmament of non-state armed groups, a reference to Hezbollah. However, the deal has been described as more a performance-based one, suggesting that it is a roadmap and not necessarily a full-time peace treaty. Now, shortly afterwards, Netanyahu said in a video statement that Israel will remain in the buffer zone, that is, land that the Israelis have invaded into, as long as Hezbollah has not been disarmed. Lebanese government has repeatedly demanded for the complete withdrawal of the Israeli troops, but Israel insists that it has no intention of withdrawing unless Hezbollah is first disarmed. Is Turkey quietly preparing for a future confrontation with Israel? That, of course, is the question that is being raised by an analysis which claims that President Recep Tayyip Erdogan's government has been laying the groundwork for a possible conflict scenario. Take a look at this report for more details.
2: A new analysis has sparked debate over the direction

0: of Turkey's security strategy and its rapidly deteriorating relationship with Israel. The analysis by an exiled Turkish journalist, Abdullah Bozkurt, argues that a series of government decisions taken over the past few years suggest Ankara is quietly preparing for a potential major conflict. At the same, the claim is a provision introduced in May 2024. The measure significantly expands to mobilize civilian resources, private industry, transport networks and specialized personnel during national emergencies. The new rules could allow Turkey to shift rapidly into a crisis or wartime footing even without a formal declaration of war. The hints from Turkey's leadership are quite clear. Earlier this month, Turkish President Recep Tayyip Erdogan said that Israel's strikes in Syria and Lebanon have reached a point where they also threaten Turkey. He added that Israeli aggression poses a threat to the whole world and must be stopped.
1: Kardeşlerimize yönelik.
2: We will not turn a blind eye to any attack against our brothers. Now these people are making so-called threats targeting Turkey. There is no need for you to say this. We already know your intention, your purpose, and your target very well. We see very clearly what you are pursuing. We are fully aware of what the ultimate goal of the delusion of the Promised Land is. God willing, we will never allow this.
1: Hedefinizi zaten çok iyi biliyoruz.
0: The analysis further claims that Turkey's growing ties with Hamas, combined with its increasingly confrontational stance towards Israel, reflect a broader strategic shift. If a direct military confrontation were ever to take place, the report suggests Syria would be the most likely flashpoint, where Turkish and Israeli interests already intersect. Experts warn that the analysis, when viewed against rising tensions, the developments could signal a more troubling trend. The trend was on full display in Moscow last week. Turkish Foreign Minister Hakan Fidan accused Israel of destabilizing the region and said a global consensus was emerging against its policies.
3: What Israel is doing in Lebanon is an occupation. However, the ongoing negotiations between Iran and the United States seem to have overshadowed it. Israel is trying to use this opportunity to create a fait accompli. This must not be allowed. We will do everything in our power to prevent that.
0: As rhetoric hardens, regional rivalries deepen, and Ankara continues expand its strategic options, questions about Turkey's long-term intentions are growing louder.
4: A retired general lost his son in the Gaza war is emerging as one of the strongest challenges to the Israeli Prime Minister Netanyahu. The former military chief Gadi Eisenkot is now gaining support in the opinion polls and could play a major role in the next Israeli election. The former Israeli military chief Gadi Eisenkot is rapporting as a serious political rival to Benjamin Netanyahu. Recent opinion polls show growing support for Eisenkot's new political movement, raising the possibility of a major challenge to Netanyahu's long dominance of Israeli politics. A new Zaman Yisrael poll suggests a major shift in the Israeli politics. Gadi Eisenkot's newly launched party is projected to win 23 seats in the 120-member Knesset ahead of Netanyahu's Likud party that is expected to get 22 seats. The survey also indicates Eisenkot could have a viable path to forming a governing coalition if the elections are to be held now. The 66-year-old retired general is widely respected for his four decades of military service. He served as the Israeli Defense Forces chief from 2015 till 2019 and held several key command positions during

military career. Now, Eisenkot's personal story has struck a chord with many Israelis. His son, Gal Meir Eisenkot, was killed while being deployed in the Gaza Strip in December 2023. Two of his nephews apparently also were killed in the war. Now, these sacrifices apparently have helped strengthen his image as a leader who has personally suffered in this war. Jews, a community that is truly Netanyahu. After entering politics in 2022, Eisenkot joined Israel's wartime cabinet following the 7th of October attacks, but he later resigned, criticizing Netanyahu's leadership and has called for a different approach. Seen as a centrist in Israel's increasingly right-wing political landscape, Eisenkot has positioned himself as an alternative to Benjamin Netanyahu. However, analysts say that Netanyahu remains a very formidable political survivor, having repeatedly overcome political crises and comeback predictions throughout his career. With elections approaching, Israel could be headed for a high-stakes contest between its longest-serving prime minister and also a decorated military commander who's seeking to chart a new course. While polling trends are encouraging for Gadi Eisenkot, political observers say that the outcome is still very uncertain, setting the stage for a closely watched battle for Israel's future leadership. The American President Donald Trump's agreement to end the war with Iran has dented his approval ratings. It has also drawn criticism from across the political spectrum, including from some of his own 2024 supporters. A Reuters Ipsos poll released after the announcement of the peace deal found that only 1 in 4 Americans believe that the war that the Americans and the Israelis have waged on Iran is worth the cost. The results reflect the growing concern amongst the Republicans about how the agreement could affect the GOP in the coming midterm election. The poll conducted interviews with 18 Americans who voted for Trump in 2024. Most of them supported the early strikes on Iran, saying that they aimed to weaken the missile stockpiles and limit nuclear progress. But nearly interviewed criticized parts of the agreement in Tehran and whether it would follow through, and others have questioned the idea of sending large sums into reconstruction efforts. Another Ipsos poll has found that 35% of the Americans think that the U.S. is now in a much weaker position with Iran than it was before the war, while 23% believe that it is in a stronger position. The Ipsos poll shows declining approval ratings for Trump on national security and also rising concern that the policy will not bring lasting stability. With midterm elections approaching, the Republicans now face a choice. They can defend the deal as a practical end to the war, or they could distance themselves from it to win back the voters, uneasy with the outcome.

The Japanese Prime Minister Sani Takaichi is all set to visit India to attend the 16th India-Japan Annual Summit. From the 1st of July till the 3rd of July will be Takaichi's first official visit to India since assuming office. The visit will provide an opportunity for New Delhi and Tokyo to review and to strengthen the full spectrum of bilateral cooperation. It also helped both sides further strengthen Japan's special strategic and global partnership. And amongst the issues on agenda are trade and investment, defense and security, infrastructure, high-speed rail, digital technologies, clean energy and people-to-people exchanges. Now, earlier in the month, Prime Minister Modi had met with Prime Minister Takaichi at the 52nd G7 summit in Evian, and both sides had discussed enhancing economic cooperation with a focus on trade and investment. Last year, during the 15th India-Japan Annual Summit in Tokyo, Prime Minister Narendra Modi and the then Japanese Prime Minister Shigeru Ishiba had outlined the comprehensive roadmap to steer bilateral ties through cooperation, including the economy, economic security, mobility, environment, technology and innovation, healthcare and people-to-people exchanges. The two countries had also adopted a joint declaration of security cooperation aimed at elevating defense and security ties in line with evolving geopolitical realities. Takaichi's visit is expected to further boost the bilateral ties across these sectors. Now, the Ram Mandir temple

Trust has confirmed that it has received resignations of the General Secretary Champat Roy and the Trustee Anil Mishra. The resignations have come amidst an ongoing probe into the alleged irregularities in temple donations. In a statement, Sri Ram Janmabhoomi Tirth Kshetra Trust has sought to reassure the devotees that all of the donated silver bricks, ornaments and other offerings made to the temple deity are safe and protected. The temple's body said that it is shocked, hurt and is deeply saddened by the allegations. The Uttar Pradesh police has arrested all 8 accused and has produced them before the court. The arrests follow the raids conducted by 4 separate police teams at multiple locations across the state. Meanwhile, sources say that the SIT has revealed that there were about 70 thefts that were captured on CCTV and discrepancies were found between the number of donation slips and the records. Now, sources say the raids were carried out after the interrogation of the accused. He had some significant information, and the case pertains to allegations that crores of rupees were donated by the devotees have been embezzled. An FIR was registered in the theft case following a complaint by the Temple Trust. Of the 8 accused, 6 are said to be temple employees responsible for counting cash. A 3-member special investigation constituted by the Uttar Pradesh government has also submitted its preliminary report. And according to reports, the SIT has indicated irregular and counting. Now, the SIT reportedly found that while cash collections presented during quarterly meetings, records related to gold and silver jewellery donated by the devotees were either incomplete or they lacked proper documentation. Now, some other issues were about tendering process for security personnel and the purchase of goods and services for the temple. The special investigation team probing the alleged Sabarimala gold theft case has questioned the prime accused Unni Krishnan Potti for more than 8 hours in what the officials are describing as the final phase of the investigation. Now, Potti, who was earlier arrested and then later returns to file its final report before the court next week, and found the alleged misappropriation of nearly 4.5 kilograms of sacred gold plate from the idols and the door frames of the Sabarimala Ayyappa temple during a replating project in 2019. Investigators suspect that gold was in fact removed while the temple's gold clad artifacts were sent to a Chennai firm for electroplating, a process sponsored by the prime accused. The scandal has deepened after the Kerala High Court noticed a sharp discrepancy in the weight of the gold clad artifacts before and after the replating process. The matter is more serious. The sacred gold-plated artifacts were allegedly recorded as ordinary copper plates in the official handover documents of the Travancore Devasam Board. With the probe now reaching its conclusion, the SIT is now expected to submit its findings to the court in the coming days. Now, chaotic scenes unfolded inside of Georgia's parliament. Lawmakers from the ruling Georgian Dream Party and the opposition for the Georgia Party engaged in a physical brawl. Take a look at these images.

And just a reminder to our viewers in India, you can catch all the 2026 FIFA World Cup matches on Z5. Tune in and catch all the action live. Thanks for watching.

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6: Where darkness hides behind every corner. Where the truth is stranger than fiction. A show that dives deep into the stories which shock and mystify. The victims, the accused, and the sinister float. Prime Crime is your front row seat to darkness.
7: The earth is sending distress signals. 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
8: 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We bring you all of this and more on World Business Watch.
0: Campaigns, elections, alliances, controversies, and power play. 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
10: Where darkness hides behind every corner. Where the truth is stranger than fiction. A show that dives deep into the stories which shock and mystify.

Hello and welcome. You're watching Beyond World is One. My name is Mohammed Saleh, and these are the headlines. A powerful earthquake hit Afghanistan, with tremors being felt as far as parts of northern India. India's National Center for Seismology has measured the earthquake to be about 6.2 on the Richter scale. The rescuers continue to search for survivors of this week's devastating earthquakes in Venezuela as the clock ticks down on the golden window for those who are trapped underneath the rubble. An estimated 920 people have been pulled out from underneath the rubble so far. Hezbollah's leader Naim Qassem condemns the U.S.-Israel-Lebanon framework agreement, calling it a major mistake by Beirut. He alleges that Lebanon is legitimizing the Israeli occupation with the deal.

And Israel conducts more airstrikes on Lebanon just hours after signing the trilateral framework with the Lebanese government of Mike Lowne and the United States. The Israeli military claims that it targets suspected militants in southern Lebanon. A British maritime security agency says that an oil tanker in the Strait of Hormuz has sustained damage to the bridge after it was hit by an unidentified projectile. And Denmark records its highest temperature on record on Saturday at 36.6 degrees Celsius. This is the hottest day ever since measurements began in 1874. The peace deal that was supposed to end the West Asia war is facing its biggest test. For the first time since Washington and Tehran inked that memorandum of understanding, the United States and Iran have exchanged direct military strikes, with both sides accusing the other of shattering the agreement. The latest escalation was triggered after the United States accused Iran of attacking a commercial oil

0: strategic maritime choke points. In response, the U.S. Central Command said that it carried out precision attacks on Iranian cities, also the coastal radar positions. The U.S. described the operation as a direct response to what it called Iran's unwanted aggression against commercial shipping. Tehran, however, has rejected this outright. Iran's foreign ministry has accused Washington of committing a blatant violation of the Memorandum of Understanding that ended the war. The Islamic Revolutionary Guard Corps says that it retaliated by targeting U.S. positions across the Gulf, warning that any further American action will be met with an even broader response.
1: The Foreign Ministry, in a statement, condemned what it described as the United States' clear violation of the Islamabad Memorandum of Understanding and said, "We will defend the country's sovereignty, security, and national interests with all our power." The Foreign Ministry statement said defensive strikes by Iran's powerful armed forces against targets linked to aggressor U.S. forces were carried out on that basis, adding that responsibility for the consequences of the situation rests the aggressive and treaty-breaking U.S. regime and its accomplices.
0: The conflict is now spilling across the region. Bahrain has said that its territory was targeted by several Iranian drones before dawn, calling the attacks a flagrant violation of its sovereignty and accusing Tehran of sabotaging efforts to preserve peace. Meanwhile, maritime security concerns are growing. A Panama-flagged oil tanker that was seeking to transit the Strait of Hormuz was struck by the unidentified projectile, damaging its bridge. All crew members are reported to be safe, but the incident has once again highlighted the risk to global shipping in the Gulf. Even as oil prices have eased on the hopes that traffic through the strait will continue, the exchange of fire has now raised some fresh doubts about the future of negotiations towards a permanent agreement. Now, Venezuela is still dealing with the devastating impact of the twin earthquakes that struck a few days ago. Another tremor has shaken the region. This time, a fresh earthquake that measured 4.9 on the Richter scale of the northern coast. With the three quakes in a row, at least 920 people are reported to be dead so far. Thousands have sustained injuries, and many thousands are still, at this moment, unaccounted for. Now remember, these figures are not final. The officials say that they could in fact go up, but that window of pulling people out alive from underneath the rubble is slowly beginning to close. Satellite images are now giving a clearer sense of what has been left behind. When you compare the before and after view, the difference is pretty stark. Entire residential blocks have been damaged or flattened. Coastal areas show visible destruction. Even key infrastructure has taken a bit of a beating. These are some of the heart-wrenching scenes coming in from the ground where the rescue teams are racing against time to try and find the survivors. In one case, a newborn baby and the child's mother were pulled out alive from beneath the collapsed debris. In another case, one man spent hours digging through the rubble looking for his relatives. After nearly about 26 hours, he found them alive. His reaction, a mix of shock and relief, reflects what many are going through in Venezuela at this moment.
2: Miraculously, suffered, they remained alive. They could breathe. There was space to breathe. They were there. Well, the way they kept hydrated is truly terrible because they ended up hydrating themselves with their own fluids.
0: For the rescuers, the work continues under extremely difficult conditions. The ground is covered in broken concrete and twisted metal. In many places, formal rescue equipment has not been sufficient or has not reached all locations. As a result, families, neighbors, and volunteers have stepped in to help, often using their bare hands to dig through the rubble in the hope of finding survivors.
2: A few hours after the earthquake, all the communities here in La Guaira came together. The emergency services were deployed, and we were working our way through the rubble here. This area here used to be a house. The building collapsed. The top two floors of the building fell on top of the house. We have found people still alive. We have made an unimaginably huge effort alongside the security agencies.
0: Meanwhile, several countries are sending aid to Venezuela after the devastating earthquakes. India has in fact dispatched two C-17 aircraft under Operation Amistad, carrying humanitarian supplies and also a 41-member army medical team from the 60 Parafield Hospital to provide emergency and trauma care as international rescue efforts continue. According to the United Nations Humanitarian Agency, OCHA, search and rescue teams from at least 17 countries are now being mobilized to assist in operations. Switzerland, Colombia, and Mexico are already working with local responders. A deadly heat wave is sweeping across Europe, and this has forced the authorities to take some pretty extraordinary measures, including restricting the sale of alcohol in parts of France. So as temperatures climb above 40 degrees Celsius in several countries, the health officials are now warning that alcohol and extreme heat can actually be a dangerous combination. Europe remains in the grip of a record-breaking heat wave, with hospitals reporting a surge in heat-related emergencies and the authorities urging people to take extra precautions. In Paris, the officials have restricted alcohol sales and public drinking as emergency services are struggling to cope with a rising number of dehydration cases and cardiac emergencies. The authorities say that the move is in fact aimed at easing pressure on hospitals that are already stretched by the heat. Health experts warn that alcohol can be particularly risky during the heat wave, while a cold beer could seem refreshing. Alcohol acts as a diuretic, causing the body to actually lose more fluid through urination, and this increases the risk of dehydration in peak summer. Alcohol also widens the blood vessels, lowering blood pressure and forcing the heart to work harder at a time when the body is already under stress from the heat. This can lead to dizziness, fainting, and in severe cases, heat stroke, cardiac problems. And experts say that alcohol can also affect judgment, making people less aware of the warning signs of heat exhaustion and more likely to take risks such as prolonged exposure to the sun or swimming in unsafe conditions. With more than 150 million people across Europe facing temperatures above 35 degrees Celsius, the authorities are advising the residents to stay hydrated, avoid unnecessary time of the day, and also to choose water or alcohol whenever possible. The American President Donald Trump has unveiled a new limited edition U.S. passport to commemorate America's 250th anniversary of independence, putting, believe it or not, his own photograph at the center of the design of this new passport. In a post on Truth Social, Donald Trump revealed a rendering of what he called the new passport with his photograph. The commemorative passport features a very stern-looking portrait of Donald Trump leaning on his desk, as well as the words United States of America 250. Now, the State Department had previously announced these new passports with custom work will be available from the 6th of July and will be offered only during in-person appointments in Washington while the supplies last.

0: Trump will become the first sitting American president to appear on the American passport. Now, the passport's unveiling has come as the nation is marking the lead up to its 250th anniversary with a Great American State Fair on Washington's National Mall. The visitors are in fact exploring exhibits representing all 50 states along the 2.5 kilometer stretch between the U.S. Capitol and the Washington Monument. Now, the event includes state pavilions, family attraction, and a Ferris wheel, all celebrating the country's founding ahead of the July 4th holiday.
1: One nation, we are celebrating America's 250th birthday as a nation. That's what we're all celebrating here. You can look to your left and look to your right, and you will probably meet someone with an opposing view on politics, but it doesn't matter because we're all here for the same reason. So that's kind of the beauty of this event.
0: Trump has announced plans to repair the National Mall's reflecting pool after the July 4th celebrations. The pool has faced maintenance issues following a multi-million dollar renovation, with reports of algae growth, peeling surfaces and visible deterioration. Trump has in fact blamed the damage on vandals, although the investigators have not publicly confirmed that claim.
2: Doug Burgum and myself and a whole group of people did a great job on the monuments and fountains and the reflecting pool was so beautiful. They tried to destroy it. They cut it up with a box knife and tried to destroy it. And it's in great shape now. They're terrible. They're vandals. They've caught six of them, I guess, maybe more. They've got others in line to be caught. But we just inspected it. We'll fix it right after the 4th of July.
0: Now, drones are redefining not just warfare, but also drug trafficking. Over the last 5 years, India's seen a staggering 100-fold jump in incidents of drones. According to the 2025 Narcotics Control Bureau report unveiled by Home Minister Amit Shah, India witnessed a record 305 drone-related drug trafficking cases, and the figure marks a pretty stunning 100-fold rise in cases from 2021, when the number of registered cases was just three. The NCRB report says that the India-Pakistan border has emerged as the hub of drug trafficking via drones. Punjab, which shares a border with Pakistan, accounts for almost 98% of the cases, while skies have emerged as the new routes for drug trafficking. Land-based smuggling continues to pose challenges. The NCRB report says that the clandestine drug laboratories have come up in multiple states, with the majority of them being concentrated in Maharashtra, Rajasthan and Madhya Pradesh. The authorities have cracked down on drug trafficking networks and have arrested as many as about 747 foreign nationals, and most of them hail from three countries: Nepal, Nigeria and Myanmar. Meanwhile, in the major anti-narcotics operation, the Delhi police have arrested 255 alleged drug offenders and registered 212 narcotics cases. In a 48-hour citywide crackdown as part of Operation Kavach, the police has recovered large quantities of contraband substances, including heroin, cocaine, MDMA, amongst others. Furthermore, the Union Home Minister Amit Shah on Friday unveiled the vision document on drug control, outlining the comprehensive national roadmap to strengthen India's fight against narcotics. Shah also launched the online drugs disposal fortnight campaign, in which narcotic substances worth over 6,000 crore rupees and weighing over 2 lakh kilograms will be destroyed. Now, Shah pledged to dismantle the illicit drug trade in India in the next 3 years.
3: मुझे पूरा विश्वास है कि 3 साल के अंदर हम भारत के में ड्रग के नेटवर्क को समाप्त करने की दिशा में बहुत आगे बढ़ जाएंगे. ये लड़ाई एक प्रकार से हमारी अनंत लड़ाई है, मगर आघात इतना बड़ा होगा ये 3 साल में कि ये लड़ाई को खड़ा होने में वर्षों लग जाएंगे, दशकों लग जाएंगे.
0: Now, Shah also released NCRB's annual report, which flagged two major challenges. First, Telegram emerged as a prominent drug advertising platform. The encrypted messaging platform is freely accessible via smartphones, making it a potent challenge for enforcement agencies. The report has flagged the emergence of a trafficking corridor from Myanmar into India's northeast. The NCRB says that the drug trade in the region is linked to arms smuggling and financing of terror groups via this corridor. In fact, Myanmar has also overtaken Afghanistan as the leading source of illicit opium. An Australian man has been detained after the authorities discovered a teenage Thai girl

inside of a suitcase. The 17-year-old's body was found inside of a black suitcase near a railway line in Pattaya, and the police said that the suitcase belonged to an Australian man named Simon Carman. Now, Simon has been arrested by the police from Bangkok's international airport and charged with murder of the girl. Now, the girl worked at the Pattaya's Beach Road Entertainment District, and she was last seen entering into a hotel with Carman on Thursday in surveillance footage. Her friends had reported her to be missing on Friday, following which the police traced Simon. The police say that several facial injuries, bruising and bleeding from the mouth and nose were found on the body. Scratch marks were found on Simon's body, hinting of a struggle. Body and also offences related to taking a minor for indecent purposes.

0: So as the FIFA World Cup continues across North America, fans are finding ways to experience the tournament far from the stadiums. One of those gathering places is Adidas, home of soccer in New York, where the supporters from around the world are coming together to watch the matches, celebrate the game, and then to soak up the World Cup atmosphere. Susan Tehrani gets you more.
1: The FIFA World Cup is taking over North America. Here in New York, fans are creating an atmosphere all their own.
2: We're actually from Jersey, and we ended up taking the train and then biking past the Brooklyn Bridge to get here. And I think it's really interesting how like people from all these different places are coming together to enjoy like what's around.
1: Adidas, home of soccer at Brooklyn Bridge Park. Set against the backdrop of Lower Manhattan, it's one of several free watch parties giving locals and tourists a front row seat to the world's biggest sporting event, featuring live World Cup matches, food vendors, and live music.
3: It's so hard to like find moments in your day and to find events where the whole community can come together, especially the fact that they made it free, like that's really amazing.
1: The festival is also hosting Audi Cup, a nationwide street soccer tournament. Local teams are competing for bragging rights and a chance to win tickets to the World Cup final, alongside global freestyle talent showing off their skills. But beyond the competition, the festival is creating opportunities for fans to connect through the game.
4: As we've seen, there's like a lot of small countries that have made a big impact in this World Cup. So I think that just makes it like very inclusive. And it just makes it when you're meeting new people or events like this, it just like gives you more of a broad connection to other people.
1: The World Cup may bring fans together, but one debate still divides them. Is it soccer or football?
5: Football, 100% every day, football.
6: You know, I think only here it's soccer. I speak Spanish, it's always football.
7: I say soccer, but I know it's football.
8: I call it soccer personally, but like I know other countries call it football, and like that's what they go for, and like people fight over it, yeah. But I don't think it's a, like much of a deal.
4: I think it's football. It's universal.
1: This fan festival isn't just attracting supporters. It's drawing familiar faces from the football world as well, with global stars and Adidas brand ambassadors stopping by to greet fans of all ages. Part of a larger World Cup moment that's bringing new audiences into the game.
9: I started watching it more recently because of the FIFA World Cup. I support the USA, and I also like watching.
10: From France, originally from Toulouse, living in New York, I'm so happy it's here. It's like I don't know if I've ever seen New York like that, and I think like there's really not that many people into soccer in the US, but like having this here I think really changed things. And I have like all my friends now obsessed with soccer.
11: Watch parties like this one in Brooklyn and across New York are a reminder that the World Cup has never just been about football. It's about the shared experience of cheering, celebrating, and sometimes heartbreak, bringing together people of different cultures, languages, and backgrounds through the love for the game. And in New York, that spirit feels right at home. Sahrawani reporting from New York for We On World Is One.
0: A woman whose vehicle fell into a water-filled sinkhole was rescued by the Norfolk police officer at the perilous sinkhole, which appeared after a storm. Take a look at these images.

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4: 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A show that dives deep into the stories which shock and mystify. The victims, the accused, and the sinister float. 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
9: Campaigns, elections, alliances, controversies, and power play. 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A dedicated show with varied perspectives. Expert take, citizens' voices, detailed ground reports, and in-depth coverage from political corridors of the world. 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
0: This is our brand new edition of South India, a daily dynamic show that will capture the pulse of the southern Indian state.
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2: 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Wildfires, droughts, and melting glaciers. Can we reverse the damage? Explore the harrowing

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2: Where darkness hides behind every corner. Where the truth is stranger than fiction.

Welcome back and thank you for staying with us. We are live on We On Wild is One. We're also glad you're watching. I'm Eric Njoka. Let's begin this broadcast with the latest. A powerful earthquake strikes Afghanistan with tremors felt as far as parts of northern India. India's National Center for Seismology measured the quake at 6.2 on the Richter scale. Rescuers continue to search for survivors of this week's devastating earthquakes in Venezuela as the clock ticks down on the golden window to save those trapped under rubble. At least 920 people are reported dead so far.

Hezbollah leader Naim Qassem condemns the US-Israel-Lebanon trilateral framework agreement, accusing Lebanese government of surrendering sovereignty, and declares the agreement null and void. Another Hezbollah leader says agreement cannot be implemented without a civil war. Israel conducts airstrikes in Lebanon again, hours after signing a trilateral framework agreement with the Lebanese government and the United States. Israeli military says it targeted suspected militants in South Lebanon airstrike.

The British Maritime Security Agency says an oil tanker in the Strait of Hormuz sustained damage to the bridge after it was hit by an unidentified projectile. All crew are reported safe. Maharashtra Chief Minister orders SIT probe into alleged paper leak in the teacher eligibility test. Structural examination were found in an unauthorized question paper held to individuals in Bhiwandi.

0: just days after both sides agreed to a roadmap for ending hostilities. Fresh fighting in the Strait of Hormuz and the Gulf has once again pushed the region to the brink. Another commercial tanker was hit by unidentified projectile, the second such incident since the agreement was signed. Washington is accusing Tehran of violating the ceasefire, while Iran says it is only responding to American aggression.
1: The Strait of Hormuz is once again at the center of a dangerous geopolitical flashpoint. Another oil tanker has been struck by an unidentified projectile, with British Maritime Security Agency confirming that the vessel's bridge was damaged. All crew members are reported safe. The latest attack comes just days after Washington and Tehran signed a fragile memorandum of understanding aimed at ending months of conflict. And now, the big and most pertinent question arises. Is the Iran-US Memorandum of Understanding already falling apart? The US says Iran violated the agreement by launching attack drones at commercial shipping. President Donald Trump claimed four one-way attack drones targeted vessels in the strait, with one drone hitting a cargo ship while three others were intercepted by US forces, calling the attack a foolish violation of agreement. In response, the US military launched strikes on Iranian missile and drone storage and coastal radar sites, calling it a direct response to attacks on international. But Tehran has rejected Washington's narrative. Iran says the American strikes were themselves a blatant violation of the peace agreement and insists its actions were purely defensive. The Revolutionary Guards say they have retaliated by targeting American military positions in the Gulf, warning that any further attacks would invite a much stronger response. At the heart of the dispute is the Strait of Hormuz, the world's most critical oil transit route. Iran continues to insist it has the right to manage the strategic waterway and has opposed US demands over freedom of navigation. Washington, meanwhile, has made it clear that it will not allow Iran to control or impose conditions on global shipping. The two countries have agreed to continue technical negotiations over the next 60 days, with fresh strikes, accusations, and commercial vessels once again under attack. The biggest challenge is no longer drafting a final agreement. Whether the ceasefire can survive long enough for diplomacy to have any chance. Bureau Report, Vyond, World is One.
0: Mr. John Erath is a senior policy director for the Center for Arms Control and Non-Proliferation. He is now joining us live from Washington, D.C. Mr. Erath, it's good to see you and thank you very much for your time. Quick one, do you think this memo is just for optics?
2: I think that both countries, both the U.S. and Iran, have a strong interest in a lasting peace and have strong to do what is necessary to achieve such a peace. It's more difficult, though, than a simple memorandum of understanding. So it's going to be hard work ahead.
0: But why do you think it's going to be hard in the months to come, because the United States is confident about their demand. Iran is also confident about their demand. What could go wrong?
2: A number of things could go wrong. The Memorandum of Understanding did not resolve any of the fundamental questions. It was a statement of intent to negotiate a peace agreement at a future date, but it did not lay out any real basis for understanding or reaching equitable mutual agreement for peace. So therefore, the heavy work still lies ahead. The Memorandum of Understanding did not resolve anything on the nuclear issue. say anything beyond that Iran

0: would not develop nuclear weapons, but Iran already has the obligation to develop nuclear weapons. So it broke no new ground there. And it left aside the tough questions of enrichment, missiles, and other proliferation concerns. Mm-hmm. So it really doesn't get us anywhere. It is a statement of intent, and that's good, mm-hmm. but all the work still lies ahead.
1: Mr. Erath, there's also this concern about the reparations, or as Trump is calling them, funds to be sent to Iran. Basically, the $300 or $400 billion that the United States is going to give Iran, give, and I put that in quotes, is meant for food assistance and aid. That's according to Trump. But Iran sees it in a different way. How do you think that will play out?
0: The money that is going to Iran is from two sources, basically, as far as I understand the memorandum. The first is Iranian money that was frozen in Iranian accounts overseas as part of the sanctions. So that's money that Iran already has, would be allowed access to. The second is an investment fund to be largely paid into by the Gulf states. So it's not so much a question of the U.S. giving Iran money, but Iran gaining financially some resources that it already has and some additional resources whose origin is still somewhat unclear. Mm-hmm.
1: There's also another problem, and that is Lebanon and Israel, because they signed a trilateral agreement, but now that deal has been breached because Lebanon says that Israel attacked southern Lebanon. And Hezbollah says that in order for this deal to work, there needs to be a civil war. Your reaction?
0: It's an enormously difficult problem. Various people have tried to address the issue of Israel and Lebanon and Hezbollah for decades and always failed before. So it's unlikely that there's going to be much progress in the short term. I think the best that can be hoped for is that everybody dials down the tensions and the violence a little bit, mm-hmm. and they start to go through the long and difficult process of actual negotiations.
1: All right. Mr. John Erath, it's good to see you. We'll have to end this discussion here. Thank you for talking to us today.
0: You're very welcome.
1: South Korea deployed its precautionary defensive capabilities as it reported that Chinese and Russian jets entered its air defense zones. Seoul has now confirmed that it launched its fighter jets after a swarm of overhead without any warning entered the Korean air defense identification zone over the East Sea and the South Sea. According to the Joint Chiefs of Staff in Seoul, the aircraft entered and left the Korea air defense zone in sequence, but it did not violate South Korean airspace. The statement further added that the jets were launched to take tactical measures in preparation for possible contingencies. According to the official, the entry appeared to have taken place during a joint air exercise by China and Russia. Air defense identification zone is not territorial airspace, but a buffer zone designated to identify foreign aircraft before they approach a country's space. Foreign military aircraft are generally expected to notify the relevant country before entering such a zone, but it has no legally binding status under international law. Indian Prime Minister Narendra Modi is in Seychelles on a three-day state visit. He was accorded a ceremonial welcome by President Patrick Hamini. The visit coincides with Seychelles' Golden Jubilee National Day celebrations and is expected to further strengthen strategic and maritime ties in the Indian Ocean region. In the latest, the Prime Minister attended a landmark program at the Seychelles Coast Guard base in Victoria Mahé, where he officially handed over the fast patrol vessel PS L'Espoir to the Seychelles Coast Guard. The vessel was designed and built in India by Goa Shipyard Limited to bolster the island's nation's maritime security. Earlier on the Prime Minister's arrival, a large number of people from the Indian diaspora got to the international airport

to welcome their prime minister. He also received a red carpet welcome, a ceremonial guard of honor, and a warm reception in Victoria. In his departure statement, the Prime Minister said Seychelles is a valued maritime partner and a close friend of India in the Indian Ocean. The Prime Minister also explicitly highlighted Seychelles as an important pillar and key partner in India's vision Mahasagar, which is mutual and holistic advancement for security and growth across regions. Earlier, the Prime Minister visited the Seychelles National Botanical Gardens alongside the President, Hamini. He planted a sapling, a symbolic gesture to reflect the shared commitment to sustainability and climate action.

0: During the Prime Minister's visit, he also met Jonathan, the world's oldest living land mammal. Jonathan's age is estimated to be 193 as of 2026, making him the oldest known living land animal. During the visit, the Prime Minister will address the National Assembly of Seychelles, becoming the first Indian Prime Minister to do so. The Prime Minister will attend the Golden Jubilee National Day celebrations as a guest of honor. WEON's Assistant Editor for Foreign Affairs, Siran Sibol Bari Fore, say that Prime Minister's visit to his country holds a lot of meaning and bodes well for the future of their relations.
1: This visit is a historic visit. It is at an exceptional time in the history of Seychelles. It is a state visit of the Prime Minister, his second state visit to Seychelles, and it follows from the state visit of President Dr. Patrick Hamini to India in February this year. We are celebrating our 50th anniversary since we gained sovereignty in 1976. And we are also celebrating the victory since we established diplomatic relations, Seychelles and India.
0: India's National Investigation Agency has charged sheet three more people in the 2025 Delhi blast case. The case pertains to the vehicle-borne bomb blast that occurred outside the Red Fort on November 10th last year. With the latest filing, the total number of accused charged in the case has risen to 13, including the prime accused, Dr. Umar Unnabi, who carried out the suicide bombing. Among the newly named accused is absconding pediatrician Muzaffar Ahmad, who the NIA describes as the founding member of the Ansar Ghazwat ul Hind Interim Terror Module, and also running the attack and was involved in manufacturing and testing TATP-based IEDs at a clan at the Al Falah University in Faridabad. The other two accused, Zamir Ahmad Ahangar and Tufail Ahmad Bhatt, acted as overground workers. Zamir was actively in touch with handlers and acted as a courier for arms, ammunition and cash for the terror module. Tufail, a former overground worker of Pakistan-based terror organization Lashkar-e-Taiba, served as a module's arms supplier. At least 11 people were killed in the terror attack last November. The NIA says its investigation is backed by forensic analyses, geolocation mapping and financial trail examination, and is still continuing. Venezuela's strongest earthquake in more than a century has struck at a time when the country was only beginning to stabilize after years of economic turmoil. The economy has contracted by nearly 80% since 2013, weighed down by sanctions, hyperinflation, corruption and chronic underinvestment. Although recent easing of U.S. sanctions

sanctions had helped lift oil production to nearly 1.2 million barrels per day. Inflation remains elevated and shortages of essential goods continue. With nearly one-third of the population already dependent on humanitarian assistance, the earthquake threatens to deepen an already severe economic and social crisis. The disaster is expected to place enormous pressure on Venezuela's weak infrastructure and public services. According to early U.S. Geological Survey estimates, economic losses could range between 10 to 100 billion U.S. dollars, potentially matching the country's entire annual economic output. Hospitals, electricity networks, and water systems, by years of underinvestment, now face an unprecedented challenge. While major oil production and refining facilities have largely escaped, widespread power outages across several central states have raised questions over whether production can be maintained and sustained. The impact has been concentrated around central Venezuela. Operations at the El Palito refinery slowed due to power outages, while the Morón petrochemical complex was temporarily shut as a precaution before restarting after safety inspections. Nearby ports and power plants also faced disruptions, affecting logistics and refining activity. However, authorities say there has been no major structural damage to key upstream oil facilities, limiting the broader impact on the country's energy sector. The resilience of Venezuela's oil network is significant given the country's growing role in global crude markets. Venezuela currently exports around 1.25 million barrels of crude per day, with the United States importing roughly 558,000 barrels a day, India around 427,000 barrels, and Europe close to 169,000 barrels. Together, the U.S. and India account for nearly four-fifths of Venezuela's crude exports. Acting President Delcy Rodriguez has declared a state of emergency, mobilizing the country's public and private healthcare systems and launching large-scale search and rescue operations. The United States has pledged humanitarian assistance, including rescue teams and medical support. However, rebuilding will require billions of dollars at a time when public finances remain under severe strain. According to insurance broker AON, insured losses are expected to account for only a small fraction of the total damage because insurance penetration in Venezuela remains extremely low. That means much of the financial burden of reconstruction is likely to fall on the government, businesses, and affected communities, making the country even more challenging.

Time for sports. Uruguay's World Cup campaign has come to a disappointing end after a costly goalkeeping error handed Spain a 1-0 victory in their final Group H match. The win secured top spot for Spain, while Uruguay crashed out in the group stage. Despite entering the tournament as one of the fancied teams, Spain needed just one goal to seal first place, and it came in an unfortunate fashion for Uruguay. Goalkeeper Fernando Muslera allowed Alex Bagnaia's tame effort with hands and over the line just before halftime. The mistake proved decisive in a match that struggled expectations between two former world champions. Uruguay's night went from bad to worse when midfielder Manuel Ugarte suffered what appeared to be a serious knee injury in the build-up to the goal and had to be stretched off. Marcelo Bielsa's side pushed for an equalizer after the break, but failed to seriously trouble the Spanish defense. Frustration boiled over in stoppage time when Agustin Canobio was shown a straight red card for a reckless challenge. Excuse me for that. The result means Spain top of Group H and extend their unbeaten run in competitive matches to 34 games, while also maintaining their record not conceding a goal at this World Cup. Uruguay, meanwhile, exit the tournament after a disappointing campaign against Cape Verde and Saudi Arabia, ending their World Cup journey at the group stages.

And that's the latest at this hour. Remember, to all our Indian fans of the World Cup, you can watch all the matches live on Z5.

0: The Earth is sending distress signals. Wildfires, droughts, and melting glaciers. Can we reverse the damage? 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
4: Where darkness hides behind every corner. Where the truth is stranger than fiction. A show that dives deep into the stories which shock and mystify. The victims, the accused, and the sinister float. 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
0: Earth is sending distress signals. Wildfires, droughts, and melting glaciers. Can we reverse the damage? Explore the harrowing effects of climate change. 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

Welcome to the West Asia Post. I'm your host, Ghadi Francis, coming to you from Beirut, Lebanon, of WEON's weekly show, where we bring you all things new from the world's most volatile region. This week, we have a lot lined up for you in the West Asia Post. From Turkey rearming and prepping itself for a possible confrontation with Israel, to Saudi Arabia reshuffling all the geopolitical power that it has. And of course, to Iran playing diplomacy on one hand, and rearming and reconstructing its missile on the other. We have a lot lined up. Stay tuned.

0: As Iran is more and more empowered on the diplomatic side, one thing is not up for negotiations. It's missiles. Tehran has made that clear. The missiles are not up for negotiations. They have become a battlefield reality. The next report brings you more.
1: Iran endured the full force of strikes from two of the world's most powerful militaries. Yet, under relentless Israeli and American bombardment, Iranian forces retaliated with a barrage of their own. Its missiles challenged existing assumptions, reshaped the battlefield, and signaled that Tehran's arsenal could strike faster and harder than many expected. Iran has developed a wide range of ballistic missiles with different capabilities. Some of its missiles are designed for long-range strikes, with reported ranges stretching thousands of kilometers, allowing them to reach targets across the Gulf and beyond. The strikes caused damage at some military locations, including Israeli and US bases, highlighting the pressure faced by its defense systems. Now the battlefield has moved to diplomacy. Tehran asserts its missiles are not part of any discussions.
2: The issue of our missiles does not exist in the memorandum we had, and it never will. If we did not have our missiles, which were for our self-defense, Israel and America would have attacked Iran like they did Gaza, showing no mercy to anyone, young or old.
1: Gulf nations warn that Iran's proxy forces, missiles and drones must be dealt with for the region to have lasting peace. America's top diplomat on a mission to assure its Gulf allies also agrees and asserts that Iranian missiles are a grave threat to not even for the Europeans.
3: We've always made the point Iran poses an even graver threat to Europe than it does to the United States. Iran already possesses missiles that can reach parts of Europe, which is part of the president's frustration.
1: But the U.S. president, standing on European soil, backed Iran's missile power.
4: Other countries have them. It's a little bit unfair for them not to have some. A ballistic missile is not the same thing as what we're talking about, what we talked nuclear. But if Saudi Arabia and Qatar and they all have some, I would say in relative proportion, I think it's okay. That's what I'm saying.
1: On the other hand, Tehran is refusing to step back. It insists that its missiles are essential for deterrence, especially because it views hostile military presence around its borders as a security threat. It become part of Tehran's wider message. If others have strategic weapons, Iran says it must maintain its own defense capability. The question now is whether diplomacy can overcome the biggest disagreement. For Iran, missiles represent survival. For its opponents, they represent a growing danger. The war may have paused, but the missile race is far from over. While international focus remains fixated on the complicated logistics of nuclear non-proliferation, Tehran is quietly separating the two issues. By locking its conventional arsenal out of the treaty, Iran ensures that even if the war has paused, its lethal deterrence strategy remains fully intact.
0: Iran, otherwise known as the Islamic Republic of Iran, has now emerged as a powerful player, a powerful diplomatic player globally. Anything in West Asia, any table about negotiations, Iran is a part of it, from Lebanon to the Strait of Hormuz. Take a look.
5: Lebanon is bruised and battered. Over 4,000 people killed, over 1,200 injured, about 100,000 homes destroyed, more than a million people displaced. Lebanon is rapidly becoming a testing ground for a new West Asian order. More importantly, it gives where it once operated, mainly through Hezbollah. At the heart of this shift is a proposed deconfliction cell for Lebanon. The mechanism is designed to prevent escalation along the Israel-Lebanon front. Iranian leaders have been pushing for de-escalation in Lebanon since the peace talks resumed.
6: Well, the commitments are very clear. Clause of memorandum of understanding is the most important part of the parties' mutual commitments, namely ending the war on all fronts, including in Lebanon. We have adhered to our commitments. The other side was obliged to compel those under its influence, specifically the Zionist regime, to cease fire in Lebanon.
5: For Tehran, this represents a major strategic transformation. From sponsor of the so-called axis of resistance, Iran is now trying to present itself as a state of stability.
7: We will, God willing, bring these talks to a successful conclusion by securing Lebanon's territorial integrity and national sovereignty over all of its territory. And we will not stop pursuing it until a final outcome is achieved.
5: And the shift does not end in Lebanon. Even as Washington and Tehran continue to implement their peace agreement, a parallel diplomatic track is taking shape in the Gulf. Qatari Prime Minister Sheikh Mohammed bin Abdul Rahman Al Thani arrived in Oman for talks on a possible regional negotiation process involving Iran, Iraq, and Gulf Arab states over the future management of the Strait of Hormuz. The Strait of Hormuz carries nearly one-fifth of the world's oil and LNG trade, and after months of conflict-related, regional powers are now discussing how shipping, navigation services and security arrangements in the waterway should be managed. The talks are separate from the US-Iran peace process, but they reflect the same reality. Iran is no longer being treated only as a security challenge. It is increasingly being treated as a negotiating partner.

0: The region is moving from an era of open confrontation to one of complex bargaining. Countries that once chose sides are now seeking roles as mediators, guarantors, and power brokers. Qatar is talking to Oman. Oman is talking to Iran. Gulf states are preparing for direct discussions, and even Syria is signaling that it wants to act as a mediator rather than a combatant. Whether it has produced lasting stability remains uncertain, but one thing is already out. After years of sanctions, isolation and war, Iran has found a new route back to the center of West Asian politics.
1: Syria has made it clear it will not be dragged into the confrontation between Hezbollah and Israel. Ahmad al-Shara, the Syrian president, has pushed against U.S. President Donald Trump's remarks after he said that Syria would be a part of that conflict. Take a look.
2: Lebanon is emerging as the main point of contention in West Asia. Iran has drawn a red line over the country. In a fresh warning, Iranian says that Israel must withdraw on its own from Lebanon's entire territory or be forced to flee in defeat. US President Donald Trump has tried to insert a new player in the Iran-Israel-Lebanon standoff, Syria. Trump, in an interview with Fox News, said he was close to giving the Hezbollah matter over to Syria after expressing disappointment with Israel's campaign against the group. The US president said Israel had failed to finish the fight quickly, adding that too many buildings in Lebanon were being destroyed in the process.
3: Israel's fighting Hezbollah too long, and too many people are being killed. And you don't have to knock down an apartment house every time you're looking for somebody, because there are a lot of people in those apartment houses, and they're not all Hezbollah, that I can tell you. And I suggested to Israel to let Syria take care of it, because to be honest with you, I think they'd do a better job of doing it.
2: But Syrian President Ahmed al-Shara swiftly rejected any suggestion that Damascus would enter the war. Syria has distanced itself from any military involvement in the Israel-Hezbollah conflict in a rare public rebuke of U.S. President Donald Trump. Shara said the Lebanon crisis cannot be resolved through military action or the bombing of cities, insisting that Syria's priority is to support a political solution rather than open a new front. Also said Trump's remarks had been misunderstood, stressing that the U.S. president was speaking about Syria's role in promoting a peaceful settlement, not about sending Syrian forces into Lebanon. The Syrian crisis. In an Russia also left the door open to political dialogue with Hezbollah, saying he would be prepared to sit down with the group if it served both Lebanese and Syrian interests. Trump and Vice President J.D. Vance have repeatedly criticized Israel's conduct in Lebanon, warning that the prolonged offensive is undermining the broader diplomatic effort with Iran. Lebanon and Israel are now discussing a U.S.-backed proposal for Israeli forces to transfer some of the Lebanese territory invaded in their war with Hezbollah to Lebanon's military. Officials say this is an impossible step towards restoring Lebanese control of occupied territory. The proposed pilot project is part of the latest round of Israeli-Lebanese talks in Washington. With Washington trying to keep the Iran diplomatic track alive, Damascus's position clear. Syria wants to play the role of a diplomatic stakeholder, not a new participant in the region's wars.
1: Turkey. Is it preparing itself and rearming itself for confrontation with Israel? That's the question that has been raised in the past few weeks. Analysis says that Recep Tayyip Erdogan's government might be really preparing for something like that. Take a look.

0: A new analysis has sparked debate over the direction of Turkey's security strategy and its rapidly deteriorating relationship with Israel. The analysis by an exiled Turkish journalist, Abdullah Bozkurt, that a series of government decisions taken over the past few years suggest Ankara is quietly preparing for a potential major conflict. At the center of the claim is a presidential regulation introduced in May 2024. The measure significantly expands the government's authority to mobilize civilian resources. Private industry, transport networks and specialized personnel during national emergencies. The new rules could allow Turkey to shift rapidly into a crisis or wartime footing even without a formal declaration of war. The hints from Turkey's leadership are quite clear. Earlier this month, Turkish President Recep Tayyip Erdogan said that Syria and Lebanon have reached a point where they also threaten Turkey. He added that Israeli aggression poses a threat to the whole world and must be stopped.
1: We turn a blind eye to any attack against our brothers. Now these people and their triggermen are going around making so-called threats targeting Turkey. There is no need for you to say this. We already know your intention, your purpose, and your target very well. We see very clearly what you are pursuing. We are fully aware of what the ultimate goal of the delusion of the Promised Land is. God willing, we will never allow this.
2: Hedefinizi zaten çok iyi biliyoruz.
0: The analysis further claims that Turkey's growing ties with Hamas, combined with its increasingly confrontational stance towards Israel, reflect a broader strategic shift. Military confrontation were ever to take place, the report suggests Syria would be the most likely flashpoint, where Turkish and Israeli interests already intersect. Experts warn that the analysis, when viewed against the backdrop of rising tensions, the developments could signal a more troubling trend. The trend was on full display in Moscow last week. Turkish Foreign Minister Hakan Fidan accused Israel of destabilizing the region and said a global consensus was emerging against its policies.
3: What Israel is doing in Lebanon is an occupation. However, the ongoing negotiations between Iran and the United States seem to have overshadowed it. Israel is trying to use this opportunity to create a fait accompli. This must not be allowed. We will do everything in our power to prevent that.
0: As rhetoric hardens, regional rivalries deepen, and Ankara continues to expand its strategic options, questions about Turkey's long-term intentions are growing louder.
4: Saudi Arabia has made its biggest geopolitical choice in the past years. After decades of relying solely on Washington's friendship, it looks like the Kingdom of Saudi Arabia is now looking east. A series of meetings and projects in the future with China.
5: On February 14, 1945, U.S. President Franklin D. Roosevelt and Saudi King Abdulaziz signed the Oil for Security Pact. This is how long the partnership of U.S. and Saudi traces back. For more than seven decades, the U.S.-Saudi partnership rested on a simple bargain. Washington would guarantee the security of the Saudi kingdom, and in return, Riyadh would remain a reliable supplier of oil to the United States. But that relationship has been under pressure for years. The 2014

0: 2014 to 2016 oil price war shook OPEC economies, forcing Saudi Arabia to look for new strategic partners. That opened the door for China, which quickly expanded its economic, energy, and investment ties with the kingdom. Beijing-backed major Saudi projects, signed multi-billion dollar energy deals, and positioned itself as a long-term economic partner. Even when Saudi Aramco's CEO struggled to attract global investors, China offered to buy the entire 5% stake on offer, a gesture that left a lasting impression in Riyadh. In recent years, China has become Saudi Arabia's largest oil customer, while cooperation has expanded into petrochemicals, infrastructure, technology, and investment. But the latest turning point may have come after the recent Iran conflict. Despite billions of dollars spent on U.S.-supplied defense systems, Iranian strikes were able to hit key Saudi energy facilities. It has raised serious questions inside the kingdom about its long-term security position, followed by a new round of high-level engagements with China. Just days ago, Chinese and Saudi officials met to discuss expanding oil, gas, and energy cooperation, while emphasizing long-term energy security between the two countries. Saudi Arabia is not necessarily walking away from the United States, but it is clearly building a future in which China plays an even bigger strategic role.
1: That's all we have for you on this episode of the West Asia Post. I will see you next week with a brand new lineup, always bringing you the most recent updates, news, and ground reports from West Asia. I'm your host, Radhi Francis, signing off from Beirut, Lebanon. For more global news, keep on watching WeOn World.

0: From the bustling trading floors of Wall Street to the vibrant exchanges of Asian stock markets, we on Break It Down for you to make sense of what's happening. As we reveal the key factors behind events, strategic battles, and the game-changing business decisions that shape the world. We bring you all of this and more on World Business Watch.
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0: Where darkness hides behind every corner. Where the truth is stranger than fiction.

0: show that dives deep into the stories which shock and mystify the victims, the accused, and the sinister float. 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
0: In-depth coverage of global issues broken down into facts, figures, and simple words. 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Watch We on Wide Angle at these times on We on World is One. From the bustling trading floors of Wall Street to the vibrant exchanges of Asian stock markets, We on breaks it down for you to make sense of what's happening. As we reveal the key factors behind events, strategic battles, and the game-changing business decisions that shape the world. We bring you all of this and more on World Business Watch.
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4: The earth is sending distress signals. 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Can we reverse the damage? 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
0: Where darkness hides behind every corner. Where the truth is stranger than fiction. A show that dives deep into the stories which shock and mystify the victims, the accused, and the sinister float. Prime Crime is your front row seat to darkness.
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0: In-depth coverage of global issues broken down into facts, figures and simple words. Backed with analysis from field experts who truly matter. Because we believe in decoding the real picture for you. week after week, creating the maximum impact. Watch We On Wide Angle at these times on We On World is One. From the bustling trading floors of Wall Street to the vibrant exchanges of Asians,

Hello and welcome. You're watching Beyond World is One. My name is Mohammed Saleh and these are the headlines. The nearly 1,600 refugees from across the world have arrived in Venezuela to help search for any survivors in the aftermath of the devastating twin earthquakes. The rescuers continue to search for survivors as the death toll nears 1,000, with over 50,000 people still said to be missing.

Another powerful earthquake strikes Afghanistan, with tremors being felt as far away as parts of northern India. India's National Center for Seismology measures the quake to be 6.2 on the Richter scale.

And Israel warns that it will use force against Iran if it doesn't draft an agreement on Lebanon. The Israeli defense minister says that there will be no troop withdrawal unless Hezbollah is unarmed.

And Hezbollah's leader Naim Qassem condemns the U.S.-Israel-Lebanon trilateral framework agreement, accusing the Lebanese government of effectively surrendering Lebanon's sovereignty, and has declared this agreement to be null and void. Another Hezbollah leader has said that the agreement simply cannot be implemented without a civil war.

And tens of millions face a weekend of extreme temperatures in Europe as a deadly heat wave moves eastward. Germany, the Czech Republic and Denmark register their hottest day ever on record. And the Indian Prime Minister hands over the Made in India fast patrol vessel to the Seychelles Coast Guard. Prime Minister Modi and Seychelles President Patrick Lamani participate in the handover ceremony at the Coast Guard base in Victoria.

And Maharashtra's chief minister orders an SIT probe into the alleged in an unauthorized question paper held by certain individuals in Bhiwandi. And lava and smoke rises. Italy's

0: The agreement faces a crucial test. Hezbollah has outrightly rejected the framework and has described it as the signing away of Lebanese sovereignty that only benefits the state of Israel. Both the Israeli Prime Minister Benjamin Netanyahu and the Lebanese President Joseph Aoun have welcomed the framework, but Hezbollah has warned that the deal will thwart the conflict. Hezbollah's leader, Naim Qassem, has accused the government of surrendering Lebanese sovereignty and declaring the agreement to be void. Qassem, in fact, accused the Lebanese authorities of committing a grave blunder and legitimizing the Israeli occupation for many years. He's warned that this may even lead to annexation. The Hezbollah supporters, in fact, took to the streets in Beirut to protest against the trilateral deal. Eyewitness videos showed hundreds of Hezbollah supporters on motorbikes chanting slogans and waving flags of Iran and Hezbollah. And Hezbollah's lawmaker, Hassan Fadlallah, said that the deal seeks to undercut the U.S.-Iran ceasefire. He's warned that Lebanese authorities will not be able to end this agreement unless they go to a civil war. Hezbollah controls large areas in Lebanon's south and has a massive political hold. Earlier, the Israeli and the Lebanese envoys had signed the agreement at the State Department in Washington, D.C., and the U.S. Secretary of State Marco Rubio had announced the deal, saying that it establishes a clear process to restore Lebanon's sovereignty, disarm Hezbollah, and to dismantle its infrastructure.
1: Today is a good day in that we are happy to announce a framework agreement between the sovereign government of Lebanon and, of course, the government of Israel, with a mediation and support of the United States of America that begins to put in place a framework for lasting peace and security.
0: According to the trilateral framework, the Lebanese army will return to two pilot areas in southern Lebanon, one north and one south of the Litani River, but Israel will keep a 10-meter security buffer inside southern Lebanon for now. The deal also provides for the disarmament of non-state armed groups, a reference to Hezbollah. However, the deal has been described as performance-based, suggesting that it is a roadmap and not actually a full peace treaty. Shortly after the agreement, Netanyahu said in a video statement that Israel will remain in the security zone in southern Lebanon as long as Hezbollah has not been disarmed. The Lebanese government has repeatedly demanded for the withdrawal of Israeli troops from southern Lebanon, but Israel insists that it has no intention of withdrawing unless Hezbollah is fully disarmed. Russia and Ukraine continue to trade deadly long-range strikes, with fresh attacks claiming lives on both sides and causing some widespread damage to civilian as well as military targets. Ukrainian authorities say that the Russian drones and aerial bombs pounded several regions overnight, killing at least about two people and injuring more than 20 others. They included Dnipropetrovsk, Sumy and Zaporizhia, where a residential high-rise was partially destroyed. It left emergency crews to rescue people who were trapped under the rubble. The children were also amongst those who were wounded. Meanwhile, Kiev has stepped up its retaliatory campaign inside of Russia, targeting strategic military and industrial facilities far from the front lines. Ukrainian President Volodymyr Zelensky has said that the Ukrainian missiles had successfully struck the Titan barricade defense complex in Volgograd. It described it as a key facility involved in producing artillery systems and components for missile launchers who were used in attacks against Ukraine. The Russian officials further said that the Ukrainian strikes had killed at least three of Belgorod, Volgograd and in occupied Donetsk. A military museum was also reportedly hit in the Rostov region.

The rescue teams are racing against

0: Time in Venezuela after some devastating earthquakes killed nearly about 1,000 people. Search operations are continuing as crews are working to find survivors amidst the rubble. Michael has more details on this.
1: Venezuela has been devastated by 3 earthquakes in just 3 days, marking one of its worst disasters in over a century, as the death toll nears 1,000 with over 50,000 missing. Rescue operations are still in full swing. Let's now get you the latest updates from Venezuela. Let's start with how the earthquake occurred. On the 24th of June, 2 powerful earthquakes struck Venezuela in quick succession. According to the U.S. Geological Survey, the first earthquake with a magnitude of 7.2, considered as the foreshock, hit San Felipe at around 6:04 p.m. local time. Just 39 seconds later, a second earthquake, considered as the main shock, measuring 7.5 magnitude on the scale, struck the nearby town of Umari. Just 3 days later, on the 26th of June, the country was hit by another powerful aftershock off the northern coast of Venezuela at 3:41 p.m. Residents in Maracay and the capital Caracas felt the tremors, heightening concerns of the rescue operations of the seismic double that hit days earlier. Let's now take a look at some of the dramatic rescue operations in La Guaira or La Guaira. Emergency crews pulled a 21-year-old man alive from the rubble. His legs were badly injured after a building collapsed in that region, as you can see there. While in Los Corales, paramedics and neighbors worked together to free a woman trapped beneath rubble. In another video from Carabaleda, survivors were rescued from a 6-story building that collapsed there. These are visuals, disturbing visuals from Venezuela. In another dramatic rescue by the Venezuelan police, a toddler was rescued by officers in La Guaira, as you can see there.
0: Now, China's anti-corruption crackdown is claiming more high-profile names in the latest purge under President Xi Jinping. 6 senior military generals, a former financial regulator, and also a recently investigated Politburo member have all been stripped of their positions in China's top legislature. The move is another show about the extent of Xi's campaign to tighten his grip on power. Now, President Xi Jinping's anti-corruption campaign reached even deeper into China's military and political establishment. The party has removed 6 senior military officers, former financial regulator Li Yunzhu and Duan Grui from the National People's Congress. No official reason has been given for the dismissals, but the move is being viewed as the latest chapter in Xi Jinping's years-long drive to root out corruption while tightening control over the Communist Party, the military and the state. Amongst the biggest names that have been removed is General Xu Xichang, who headed the Equipment Development Department of China's Central Military Commission and also served as the Commander-in-Chief of China's Manned Space Program. Also removed are the senior commanders from the Western Theater Command, the Air Force, the Eastern Theater Command, the Army and the Cyberspace Force. The purge does not stop with the military. Former financial regulator Li Yunze and the Politburo member Ma Xingrui have also lost their seats in the country's highest legislative body. Now, Xi Jinping launched his anti-corruption campaign soon after taking power, calling it a fight against both tigers and flies. Over the years, the campaign has brought down hundreds of officials and military leaders. Now, with another round of high-profile dismissals, Beijing is making it pretty clear that no rank is too high and no position is beyond Xi Jinping's reach. The European Union's future is come under sharp attack from senior German far-right politicians speaking in an interview with Al Jazeera. The alternate for Germany leader Maximilian Krah has claimed that the European Union could collapse within the next 5 to 10 years, arguing that the

0: economic weakness, slowing innovation, demographic decline, and it is falling behind technologies such as artificial intelligence. He argued that the current project is simply unsustainable and has predicted that the bloc will not survive the next decade. When asked by the journalist whether Germany's AfD would leave the EU if it came to power, Kraus suggested the bloc's collapse was simply inevitable, saying that his party is now preparing for that possibility. His remarks have come just weeks after the European Commission's President Ursula von der Leyen projected a very different picture. Addressing the European Parliament, she described the EU's single market of 450 million people, a nearly 18 trillion euro market, as Europe's greatest strategic strength, while acknowledging that reforms and modernization are essential to remain globally competitive. The contrastings underline the growing political deliberations over the future direction of the European Union. Tensions are pretty high ahead of the planned anti-migrant protests in South Africa. The government has warned against violence. Analysts say the deep social and economic crisis are fueling unrest and xenophobia in South Africa. The South African police is using officers, vehicles and even a helicopter, and these are amongst some pretty elaborate preparations to deal with anti-immigration protests. And this comes after an unofficial 30th June ultimatum directing the undocumented migrants to leave the country. The final ultimatum was put forth by the prominent citizen-led groups.
1: Everybody's got the right to march. You end it. It's in the constitution. But not necessarily the right to intimidate those who do not want to march with you. And all, including undocumented or illegal or all people who will be in South Africa, we will protect them.
0: The Central African Republic has officially declared a cholera outbreak after confirming 24 deaths and nearly 200 cases in areas close to capital Bangui. The health authorities say that the outbreak has been detected in the Bimo and Mbaki health districts, prompting the government to roll out emergency containment measures to prevent further spread. Cholera is highly infectious and the waterborne disease that spreads through contaminated food and drinking water. It can cause severe diarrhea, rapid dehydration, and can also be fatal if it is left untreated. Officials are now investigating the source of the outbreak, which is the fifth recorded in the country. During the last major outbreak in 2016, more than 500 people were infected and 23 ended up losing their lives. The health ministry has urged residents to follow high alert over a deadly Democratic Republic of Congo, raising fears of a much wider public health threat in the region. The investigation into the alleged murder of the Pune businessman Ketan Agarwal has taken a fresh turn. This is the police is questioning the family of the main accused, Sia Goel. Meanwhile, hundreds of residents, friends and family members held a candlelight march in Pune's housing society, paying tribute to Ketan Agarwal. They were seen carrying placards demanding for swift justice.
2: जब इश्ता के लिए जब आए थे सामने वाले सिया गोयल के पूरे परिवार, उनको केतन के बारे में हर चीज बताया गया था, उनसे कोई बात छुपी हुई नहीं थी। अगर उनको उसी टाइम पे उसको दिक्कत थी तो उसने पहले इतने दिनों तक उनके साथ में घूम रही है, फिर रही है, खाना खा रही है, डाइन कर रही है, सब कर रही है, तब उसने ऑब्जेक्शन क्यों नहीं रेज किया? 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
0: Accused Sia Goel's brother was earlier interrogated for more than 10 hours at the Lonavala police station. The investigators are also trying to recover the deleted chats, the call records and other digital evidence from the accused's mobile phones. Some other devices have also been sent for forensic analysis. Earlier in the day, the Pune police examined the red electric car that was used by the victim during his trip to Lohargarh Fort on the 18th of June. The 25-year-old realtor Ketan Agarwal was allegedly pushed off a cliff at the Lohargarh Fort on the 18th of June. The police has accused his fiancée Sia Goel and her alleged lover Chetan executing the killing. According to the investigators, in a CCTV footage, Sia and Chetan allegedly

allegedly met at a cafe on the day before they committed the crime, where they finalized the murder plan and then identified the exact spot from which Ketan would be pushed. The victim's family has also met with the Maharashtra Chief Minister Devendra Fadnavis. The state government has agreed to fast-track the trial and has appointed senior lawyer Ujjwal Nikam as the special public prosecutor. The Ram Mandir Temple Trust has confirmed that it has received resignations of the General Secretary Champat Rai and Trustee Anil Mishra. The resignations have come amidst an ongoing probe into the alleged irregularities in the temple donations. In a statement, the Sri Ram Janmabhoomi Tirth Kshetra Trust has sought to reassure the devotees that all of the donated silver bricks, ornaments and other offerings made to the temple are safe and have been properly documented. The temple body has said that it is shocked, hurt and is deeply saddened by the incidents. Now, the Uttar Pradesh police has arrested all of the 8 accused and has produced them before the court. The arrests follow the raids conducted by 4 separate police teams at multiple locations across the state. Meanwhile, sources say that the SRT report has revealed that there were at least about 70 incidents of thefts that were captured in the CCTV cameras, and discrepancies were also found between the number of donation slips that were issued and the records that were kept of the donations. Now, sources say that the raids were carried out after the interrogation of the accused yielded some significant information, and the case pertains to allegations that crores of rupees donated by the devotees to the Ram Mandir have been embezzled. An FIR has also been registered and complained by the Temple Trust. Of the 8 accused, 6 are said to be employees directly responsible for counting the cash. A 3-member special investigation team constituted by the Uttar Pradesh government has also submitted its preliminary report. And according to the reports, the SIT report indicates irregularities in cash withdrawals and the counting of cash. Now, the SIT reportedly found that while cash collections were presented during quarterly meetings, records related to gold and silver jewellery donated by the devotees were either incomplete or lacked proper documentation. And there were other issues about tendering processes for security personnel and the purchase of goods and services for the temple.

Hi, the Swiss Alps. The legendary Saint Bernard dogs are still keeping a centuries-old tradition alive, once famous for rescuing the travelers that were lost in snowstorms. These dogs are now serving as the living symbols of Swiss heritage, and also a unique museum in Switzerland is helping preserve their story for future generations. At the Great Saint Bernard Pass, nearly about 2,500 meters above the sea level, Saint Bernard dogs still walk the same trails once used by their ancestors. The breed traces its roots to a hospice that was founded in the year 1050 to shelter pilgrims crossing the dangerous Alpine route. And over time, the dogs in fact became famous for finding travelers trapped in snow and fog. To celebrate the legacy, Switzerland opened Barland, the world's only museum dedicated entirely to Saint Bernards, located in Martigny. The attraction has welcomed more than 130,000 visitors in the first year. The tourists can in fact meet the dogs, watch the grooming sessions, and also learn through interactive exhibits. The most famous Saint Bernard was Barry, a rescue dog believed to have saved more than 40 lives in early 1800s. Today, the Barry Foundation cares for 32 dogs and breeds around 20 puppies every single year. While Saint Bernards no longer perform mountain rescues because of their large size, several still stay at the historic pass to keep the tradition alive. And beyond preserving history, the dogs continue to serve communities across Switzerland. Last year alone, they visited hospitals, schools, care homes and prisons hundreds of times. For their caretakers, the mission is to protect the breed and preserve the heritage and pass on the legacy of one of Switzerland's most beloved national symbols. Reminder to our viewers in India, you can of course watch all of the 2026

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0: From the bustling trading floors of Wall Street to the vibrant exchanges of Asian stock markets, WEON breaks it down for you to make sense of what's happening. As we reveal the key factors behind events, strategic battles, and the game-changing business decisions that shape the world. We bring you all of this and more on World Business Watch.
7: Where darkness hides behind every corner. Where the truth is stranger than fiction. A show that dives deep into the stories which shock and mystify. The victims, the accused, and the sinister float. Crime Crime is your front row seat to darkness.
8: Campaigns, elections, alliances, controversies, and power play. 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Expert take, citizens' voices, detailed groundbreaking.

0: it's very hot this time.
1: It's very, very hot. We're sweating a lot. We're drinking a lot of water so we can cool down.
2: When you hear that we're going to exceed 40 degrees Celsius in lots of places, that is really serious.
3: It's really tough, especially as this is my holiday of the year that I planned 2 months ago. Now we're having to do it in this heat.
4: Honestly, it's unbearable. It is

A brutal heat wave. Temperatures surging past 40 degrees Celsius. Dozens lost their lives and health systems pushed to the limit. This is Europe. In France, dozens of people to cool down to escape record. In the city of Bordeaux, the mercury climbed to 40, breaking a record set just last year. In Poitiers, temperatures reached 41.2 degrees, surpassing a record that had stood since 1947. The extreme heat is not limited to France. Spain, Italy, Germany, the United Kingdom, and several other Europeans are also facing dangerous conditions. In Spain, even the normally cool northern city of San Sebastian had been bracing for temperatures of around 40 degrees Celsius, more than double its usual average for late June. Italy has issued its highest level red heat alert for major cities including Rome and Milan, urging people to stay indoors, keep hydrated, and avoid the midday sun. The United Kingdom has also warned of rarely seen extreme conditions, with some regions expected to approach 38 degrees Celsius. Europe has always experienced hot summers, but scientists say the frequency, intensity, and duration of these heat waves are changing. What were once considered rare events are now becoming increasingly common. Europe is feeling the impact of a summer that has only just begun. On We on Wide Angle this week, we take a closer look at the heat wave gripping Europe. Why are temperatures rising to such dangerous levels? How are countries responding to the crisis? And is this the new normal for Europe? France is one of Europe's hardest hit countries by extreme heat. More than half placed under the highest level red heat alert. Temperatures touched dangerously high levels both during the day and through the night. The prolonged heat has disrupted daily life across the country. Schools have been affected, transport services have faced disruptions, and outdoor events have been cancelled or rescheduled as authorities try to protect people from the scorching conditions. Unlike many other countries, air conditioning is not common in French homes, leaving millions exposed to the relentless heat. And the impact has proven deadly in more ways than one. As people rushed to rivers and lakes to escape the record temperatures, several lost their lives. Authorities say around 40 people have drowned in recent days while trying to cool off during the heat wave. The current crisis has also revived memories of one of France's darkest summers. In 2003, a devastating heat claimed an estimated 15,000 lives across the country. Many of the victims were elderly people living alone or in care homes without adequate cooling. The disaster forced France to overhaul its heat emergency plans, leading to the creation of a national heat warning system and new public health protocols. But more than two decades later, the country is once again confronting the limits of its preparedness. As the heat wave tightens its grip on France, authorities have taken an unusual step. They have imposed a partial ban on alcohol, especially during such as the Fête de la Musique, the annual street music festival that attracts millions of people. Authorities are also concerned about the pressure on emergency services, with firefighters, paramedics, and hospitals already dealing with heat-related emergencies. They want to reduce avoidable incidents linked to alcohol consumption. Large crowds gathering in scorching conditions can quickly become difficult to manage if intoxication is added to the mix. The alcohol restrictions are part of a broader heat

0: response. Misting stations are set up in public places, some schools are closed, and people have been urged to stay hydrated and avoid the midday sun.
1: Oh my God.
0: On the 23rd of June, the Eiffel Tower, one of the most visited tourist attractions in the world, closed early because of a severe heat wave. The Louvre Museum, one of the most visited museum in the world, also announced that it would bring forward its closing time to 4 p.m. instead of 6 p.m. due to the heat. According to Emmanuel Moulin, the governor of the Bank of France, recurring heat waves are expected to drag down France's economic growth. Moulin said the short-term impact of high temperatures on the economy is difficult to assess, and in the medium term, however, extremes can easily trigger disasters such as fires and floods, which would negatively affect bank assets, insurance operations, and others, thereby weighing on economic growth. In other devastating news, two children were found dead, believed to be the casualties of a heat wave. The youngsters, aged 2 and 4, were in a car in a residential parking lot in the Saint-Trace, where local authorities said they believed the heat wave was the most likely reason for the deaths.
2: It's a tragedy that happens very quickly, and unfortunately, during extreme heat, it's horrible. We pretty much all know each other, and it's true we used to hear them a lot. They were so full of life. They were children who were always playing. We could hear them playing at their house all the time.
0: As temperatures soared, tourists around the area of the famous Champs-Élysées Avenue and Place de la Concorde sought shade under trees and filled their water bottles from fountains.
3: It's stifling, though. We're lucky there's already a bit of a breeze. And, well, we try to find cool or air-conditioned spots, because it's true that in places like this, the heat is pretty unbearable.
4: And luckily, the city of Paris provides free water, so we stop at every fountain to cool off and drink some water to cool the baby. It's terribly hot after all, but we're still enjoying the city.
0: Parisians are flocking to stores to purchase electric fans and air conditioners to combat scorching heat that could set new record highs for the month of June in the country. Crowds of customers carried boxes of electric fans at a Paris electronics store.
5: It's because it's hot, because we're at 38 degrees Celsius today again, and last night it was hard to fall asleep without electric fan. Small Parisian apartments are a bit stuffy, so this allows us to improve the situation.
6: I came quickly. I haven't even had my coffee this morning. I run here to buy an electric fan, maybe an air conditioner, but really, and it's pure coincidence that I have this electric fan because someone left it aside. Everything was gone in less than 30 minutes. Everything was over there.
0: The extreme heat has not stopped at France's borders. The United Kingdom is also facing an unusual and strong heat wave. Forecasters have warned that temperatures climb to around 39 degrees Celsius in parts of the country, threatening to shatter long-standing records for the month of June. If those predictions hold true, they would surpass the previous June record of 35.6 degrees Celsius, first set in 1957 and then again in 1976. The heat wave is expected to affect large parts of southern and central England, as well as sections of Wales, prompting authorities to issue rare extreme heat warnings.
7: I think UK heat to the world. So 36 degrees is going to be disgusting. I don't know if you remember the 40 degrees a few years ago, and it was like sitting into an oven. So I feel like that might happen again. But it brings everyone outside. Yeah, it's not the end of the world.
0: For a country better known for cloudy skies and mild summers, temperatures approaching 40 degrees Celsius represent an extraordinary event. The United Kingdom's all-time temperature record stands at 4.3 degrees Celsius, set during the historic heatwave of July 2022.

0: Now, meteorologists warn that the latest surge of hot air moving north from mainland Europe would bring the country dangerously close to those levels. The arrival of this heat wave also comes just weeks after Britain recorded its hottest day ever for the month of May. Together, these back-to-back extremes are raising how rapidly the country's climate is changing.
1: I've been for nearly 20 years, and I just feel like, you know, we're just constantly seeing new records broken, particularly with temperatures, but perhaps heavy rainfall events as well across not just the UK, but around the world. And we will be looking, our climate scientists at the Met Office will be studying this event and looking at the details. But it's very likely all the evidence points to these extreme events happening more and more frequently and earlier in the season, just like we're seeing at the.
0: As millions prepare for days of scorching temperatures, officials are urging people to stay hydrated, limit outdoor activity during peak heat, and take extra care of the elderly, children, and those with underlying health conditions. And themselves cool. Trafalgar Square and the bright sun was almost enough, though some visitors said they were used to high heat from their home countries.
2: Well, it is hot, but we try to stay in the shades. And it is our second time in
3: London,
2: so we try to avoid the tourist places. We are now in a tourist place, but we try to avoid them a little bit. And we stay in the shades and we drink a lot.
4: Yeah, fortunately they gave the announcement earlier, so I'm trying to have a lot of fluid as I walk around, a lot of water.
0: As Britain continues to grapple with extreme heat, sales of fans have gone up by 50%. The spike in sales is one they see every time temperatures increase.
5: Every time the weather spikes, of course, our sales spike in fans and cooling. So this week we're plus 50% off across our fans and cooling range, and they're literally flying off the shelves, no question.
0: After sweeping across France and pushing the UK to the brink of record-breaking temperatures, the heat wave has tightened its grip on Spain. In parts of the country, temperatures have surged beyond 40 degrees Celsius, with some southern regions bracing for highs of up to 44 degrees. Cities such as Cordoba and Jaén have found themselves at the center of the scorching conditions. As the sun continues to beat down across the region. In cities like Madrid, locals and tourists alike have been forced to seek shade under an
6: electric fan. It's so hot. I'm sweating a lot. It's really hot. And I'm always lots of water.
7: Well, you know, fanning myself and looking for some shade, the heat really is exhausting all the time, isn't it? And you end up looking for spots where you can relax a little more in the shade.
0: In Spain, Seville's flamenco stages have become a furnace, forcing dancers to push through severe conditions. Under hot lights and heavy costumes, performers say the art form's trademark intensity is becoming harder to sustain amid the heat.
7: As a flamenco dancer, we usually perform dances that last 10 to 20 minutes. If we're dancing alone, that means we have to do at least two dances. And of course, flamenco dancing is pretty intense cardio, the increasing tempo and all that. Well, it's true that it's tough when it's hot.
0: Madrid welcomed homeless people seeking relief from the extreme temperatures. The city's emergency social response service reopened its climate shelter for a third consecutive year to assist vulnerable people, particularly those living on the streets.
8: The idea was to create or set up spaces we call climate shelters, places where we can provide a climate-controlled environment, offer basic food, allow visitors to take a shower, and give them a chance to rest for a while, especially with a focus on those who are most marginalized, such as people living on the streets.

0: The heat wave sweeping across Europe has also reached Belgium as the country faces for some of the highest temperatures in its history. Authorities have been forced to take extraordinary precautions. Schools in parts of Brussels have also been closed as temperatures climbed to 37 degrees Celsius. For many classrooms without air conditioning, teaching has become difficult.
1: It's going to heat up quickly because we've got the sun beating down on the windows. We've also got 22, 23, 24 little bodies giving off heat all day long, and we don't have any air conditioning. So it's true that the temperature rises quite fast. Generally, the mornings are fine, and from 11, 11:30 onward, it gets really stifling. The afternoons are difficult. So we're trying to find solutions. But let's just say it's not the easiest time of year to be in the classroom.
0: As the overwhelming heat wave is stressing the entire country, residents and tourists were seen bathing in the Parc de Cinquantenaire to beat the heat.
2: Today I actually thought about this, like, what if we're gonna have something like this in the future, like day after day? So yeah, it made me realize we are on the edge of something that is going to change, not in a good way probably, so we have to take care of this as soon as we can, because it's serious.
0: And it's not just humans feeling the extremes of the heat. Wildlife shelters across the country are also overwhelmed with a major influx of extreme heat-stressed animals in the centers. According to a wildlife center in Belgium, the average annual admissions to the center have almost quadrupled over the past 5 years.
3: We currently have 3 masks because it's really hot. We're experiencing a heat wave. Temperatures have been reaching 35 or 36 degrees Celsius in a few days, and it's forecast to continue for a few more. So we're seeing a massive influx of animals, especially birds, that nest under the roofs. The nestlings under the roofs in this kind of heat are really struggling. Temperatures on the roofs can sometimes reach 50, even 60 degrees Celsius. So they prefer to jump rather than let themselves die and literally cook in their nests. We're seeing a massive influx of swifts, swallows, sparrows, starlings, basically all the species that nest under the roofs.
0: The heat wave has also tightened its grip on Italy, where authorities have been forced to issue their highest level heat warnings across the nation. Red alerts have been activated across cities. Officials have warned that the heat poses a threat not only to vulnerable groups, but the population as well. In the heart of Rome, tourists and pilgrims have sought refuge under umbrellas and parasols, trying to escape the blazing sun. The Italian Health Ministry has advised people to stay indoors during the hottest hours of the day, drink plenty of fluids, and limit physical activity to reduce the risk of heat exhaustion and heat stroke. Scorching temperatures in Rome tested tourists queuing outside the Colosseum, forcing visitors to seek relief by drinking plenty of water and fanning themselves as they waited to enter the ancient monument. Just a few meters away, however, some found respite underground, descending to experience.
4: It's lovely and because of what we're seeing, as it offers a different side to Rome from the one we're used to. So it's great that when it gets unbearable up there, you can come down here and discover something different.
0: Weather analysts say a powerful weather pattern known as an Omega block is helping sustain the intense heat wave sweeping across Europe. The phenomenon is responsible for trapping hot air over large parts of the continent, prolonging extreme temperatures and worsening drought conditions. The activity is driven by stagnant high-pressure systems called heat domes that trap hot air from North Africa.
5: This is actually a fairly typical atmospheric pattern. It's such a typical pattern, actually, of heat waves in Europe that it has a name. It's called an Omega block. So it makes the shape of a Greek letter Omega, capital Omega. And that means that there's a kind of a bulge in the pressure with this sort of hot air sitting underneath it and cooler air on either side.

0: side. And it means that it's drawing warm air up from North Africa, from the Sahara, and that's why we have this really intense heat. And it's very slow moving, and it means there's kind of no wind, no breeze for respite, and it just kind of sits there and produces heat underneath, or brings the hot air underneath it.
1: Scientists say human-driven climate change is amplifying such extremes, with weather events like heat waves, droughts, and floods becoming more intense and frequent. The World Health Organization has urged leaders to prioritize climate action amid the heat wave conditions in Europe. The World Health Organization Director General Tedros Adhanom Ghebreyesus wrote in a post on X, and I quote, "The data are clear. Temperatures across Europe are rising at roughly twice the global average rate, increasing the likelihood and severity of extreme heat in the future." Though this heat wave has left a few corners of Europe untouched, the reality is in front of everyone. Extreme heat is the leading weather-related cause of mortality globally, triggering acute physiological stress that exacerbates chronic illnesses. According to the World Economic Forum, heat waves claim around 500,000 more deaths, more than floods, hurricanes, earthquakes, and wildfires combined. Dubbed a silent killer, coordinated global and local initiatives are needed to tackle this emergency before it's too late.

0: The Earth is sending distress signals. Wildfires, droughts, and melting glaciers. Can we reverse the damage? Explore the harrowing effects of climate change. It's a wake-up call, global emergency. Climate Tracker on WEON World is One.
1: Where darkness hides behind every corner. Where the truth is stranger than fiction. A show that dives deep into the stories which shock and mystify. The victims, the accused, and the sinister float. Prime Crime is your front row seat to darkness.
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1: Campaigns, elections, alliances, controversies, and power play. 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A dedicated show with varied perspectives. Expert take, citizens' voices, detailed ground reports, and in-depth coverage from political corridors of the world. 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
2: 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We bring you all of this and more on World Business Watch.
3: The Earth is sending distress signals. 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
0: Where darkness hides behind every corner. Where the truth is stranger than fiction. A show that dives deep into the stories which shock and mystify the victims, the accused, and the sinister plot. Prime Crime is your front row seat to darkness.
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5: 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Also available on

Hello and welcome. You're watching Beyond World is One. My name is Mohammed Saleh. Heavy gunfire has been reported from Pakistan's Karachi. Initial reports indicate the blast occurred at the entrance of the Pakistan Rangers headquarters in a place called Gulistan-e-Johar.

And India's Ministry of Defence clarifies that the nation had honoured the six personnel who died during Operation Sindoor at the earliest opportunity, rejecting claims that their sacrifice had been acknowledged publicly only recently for the very first time.

And nearly about 1,600 members of the rescue teams crossed Venezuela to help search for survivors of the devastating twin earthquakes. The rescuers continue to search for survivors as the death toll nears 1,000, with over 50,000 people still set to be unaccounted for in the aftermath of the earthquakes.

Now, Israel warns that it will use force against Iran if it prevents the implementation of the trilateral agreement on Lebanon. The Israeli defense minister says that there will not be any troop withdrawal unless Hezbollah is disarmed. Since the 18th of June, most of the deaths occurred in unauthorized and unsupervised bodies of water, such as the And the Indian Prime hands over the Made in India fast patrol vessel to the Seychelles Coast Guard. The Indian Prime Minister and the Seychelles President participated in the handover ceremony at the Coast Guard base in Victoria.

Lava and smoke rises. Italy's Mount Etna erupts again. Mount Etna is Europe's tallest and the most active stratovolcano, located on the east coast of Sicily.

All right, so let's start this broadcast with updates that are coming in from Karachi in Pakistan, where there are reports of an explosion and also of gunfire that has been reported from Pakistan's commercial capital, Karachi. The blast reportedly took place near a gate leading to the offices of a paramilitary force known as the Rangers. The road is near several universities and also Pakistan's Meteorological Department. The Pakistani media has reported that special units, including the Rapid Response Force and the police commandos, were dispatched to the scene. It is further added that the area has been cordoned off by the police and the paramilitary personnel. According to sources, clashes are set to be underway in Karachi at this moment. So this, of course, the latest bit of information that is coming in from Karachi in Pakistan, where there are reports of an explosion and fire. The blast reportedly took place near a gate leading to the offices of a paramilitary force known as the Rangers, and the road is near several universities in Pakistan's Meteorological Department. The Pakistani media is reporting that special units, including the Rapid Response Force and police commandos, have been dispatched to the scene. It is further added that the area has been cordoned off by the police and the paramilitary personnel. The fragile Iran-US peace deal has already started to crack, just days after both sides agreed to a roadmap for ending hostilities. There is fresh fighting that has erupted in the Strait of Hormuz, and the

0: The Strait of Hormuz is once again at the center of a dangerous geopolitical flashpoint. Another oil tanker has been struck by unidentified projectile, with British Maritime Security Agency confirming that the vessel's bridge was damaged. All crew members are reported safe. The latest attack comes just days after Washington and Tehran signed a fragile. And now, the big and most pertinent question arises. Is the Iranian kingdom of understanding already falling apart? Iran violated the agreement by launching attack drones at commercial shipping. President Donald Trump claimed four one-way attack drones targeted vessels in the strait, with one drone hitting a cargo ship, while three others were intercepted by U.S. forces, calling the attack a foolish violation of agreement. In response, the U.S. military launched strikes on Iranian missile and drone storage and coastal radar sites, calling it a direct response to attacks on international shipping. But Tehran has rejected Washington's narrative and insists its actions were purely defensive. The Revolutionary Guards say they have been targeting American military positions in the Gulf, warning that further attacks would invite a much stronger response. At the heart of the dispute is the Strait of Hormuz, the world's most critical oil transit route. Iran continues to insist it has the right to manage the strategic waterway and has opposed U.S. demands over freedom of navigation. Washington, meanwhile, has made it clear that it will not allow Iran to control or impose conditions on global shipping. The two countries agreed to continue technical negotiations over the next 60 days. But with fresh strikes, accusations, and commercial vessels once again under attack, the biggest challenge is no longer drafting a final agreement. It is whether the ceasefire can survive long enough for diplomacy to have any chance. Bureau report, Vyond, World is One.
1: Now, the American President Donald Trump's agreement to end the war with Iran has dented his approval ratings. It's also drawn criticism from across the political spectrum, including from some of his 2024 supporters. A Reuters Ipsos poll released after the announcement of the peace deal found that only one in four Americans believed that the war with Iran was worth the heavy cost. The results also reflect the growing concerns among the Republicans about how the agreement could actually affect the GOP in the upcoming midterm elections. The poll conducted interviews with 18 Americans who voted for Trump in 2024. Most supported the early strikes on Iran, saying that they aimed to weaken the missile stockpiles and also to limit nuclear progress. But nearly 4 months later, several of them say that they do not see clear results. 14 of the 18 voters interviewed criticized. A common concern was trust in Tehran and whether it would follow through. Others also questioned the idea of sending large sums of money as reconstruction effort. Another Ipsos poll found that 35% of the Americans think that the U.S. is now in a much weaker position vis-a-vis Iran than it was before the war, while 23% of them believe that it is still in a stronger position. Now, the Ipsos poll shows declining approval ratings for Trump on national security and rising concern that the policy will not bring lasting stability. With the midterm elections approaching, the Republicans now face a choice. They can either defend the deal as a practical end to the conflict, or they could distance themselves from it to win back voters who are uneasy with the outcome. In Seychelles for a three-day state visit. He was accorded a ceremonial welcome by President Carney, and the visit coincides with Seychelles' Golden Jubilee National Day celebrations and is expected to further strengthen the strategic and maritime ties in the Indian Ocean region. In the latest, the Indian Prime Minister attended a landmark program at the Seychelles Coast Guard base in Victoria, where he officially handed over the fast patrol vessel PS L'Espoir to the Seychelles Coast Guard. Now, the vessel was in fact designed and built in India by the Goa Shipyard Limited to bolster the island nation's maritime security. Diaspora had gathered outside of the Seychelles International Airport to welcome

The Prime Minister also received a red carpet welcome, a ceremonial guard of honour and a warm reception in Victoria.

0: In his departure statement, the Indian Prime Minister said that Seychelles is a valued maritime partner and also a very close friend of India in the Indian Ocean. The Prime Minister explicitly highlighted Seychelles as an important pillar and a key partner in India's vision Mahasagar, which is mutual and holistic advancement of security and growth across regions. And earlier, the Indian Prime Minister had visited the Seychelles National Botanical Gardens. Alongside President Hermani, he planted a sapling, a symbolic gesture to reflect the shared commitment to sustainability and climate action. The Indian Prime Minister will also address the National Assembly of the Seychelles, becoming the first Indian Prime Minister ever to do so. The Indian Prime Minister will also be attending the Golden Jubilee National Day celebrations as the guest of honour. And Seychelles' Foreign Minister Barry Faure spoke with Wion's Sidhansibal. Barry Faure said that Prime Minister Modi's state visit to his country holds a lot of meaning and bodes well for the two nations. Listen in.
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2: This visit is a historic visit, taking place at an exceptional time in the history of Seychelles. It is a state visit of the Prime Minister, his second state visit to Seychelles, and it follows from the state visit of President Dr. Patrick Hamini to India in February this year. We are celebrating our 50th anniversary since we gained sovereignty in New York. And we are also celebrating the 50th anniversary since we established diplomatic relations, Seychelles and India.
0: Now, the Indian Prime Minister met Jonathan, the world's oldest living land animal, during his visit to Seychelles National Botanical Gardens. Jonathan is Seychelles' giant tortoise. He's reported to have been born all the way back in 1832. Which means that he's now 194 years old. Take a look at these images.

Now, India's National Investigation Agency has charge-sheeted three more people in the 2025 Delhi blast case. The case pertains to the vehicle-borne bomb blast that occurred outside of the Red Fort on the 10th of November in 2025.

With the latest filing, the total number of accused charged in the case has now gone up to 13, including the prime accused Gonding pediatrician Muzaffar Ahmed, who the NIA describes as the founding member of the Anwar-ul-Hind Interim Terror Module, an offshoot of the Al-Qaeda. According to the investigators, he had played a key role in planning, involved in manufacturing and also testing the TATP-based IEDs at a clandestine facility at Al-Falah University in Faridabad. The other two accused, Zameer Ahmed Ahangar and Tufail Ahmed Bhatt, acted as overground workers, and Zameer was actively in touch with handlers and acted as a courier for arms, ammunition and cash for the terror module. Tufail, a former overground worker of Pakistan-based terror outfit Lashkar-e-Taiba, had served as the module's arms supplier. And at least about 11 people were reportedly killed in the terror attack last November, the NIA said. Violence has unfolded on a highway in Karnataka where a man allegedly stabbed a woman inside of a moving car before triggering a deadly explosion. Now, according to the initial reports that have come in, the statement of the driver, the accused identified as 30-year-old Nagendra. He had booked a car with a 23-year-old Ramya Ullas from Bengaluru. En route, an argument reportedly broke out between the two of them, and during the altercation, the 30-year-old Nagendra allegedly stabbed Ramya, who was 3 years old, with a knife. Now, despite suffering the knife injuries, Ramya managed to alert the driver about the bomb and managed to escape just moments before the blast. Then detonated the crude bomb, which engulfed the vehicle in flames, killing him on the spot. Now, investigating Nagendra's motives as forensic experts are examining the explosives used in this car. An Australian man has been detained after the authorities discovered the body of a teenage Thai girl inside of a suitcase. A 17-year-old's body was found inside of a black suitcase near a railway line in Pattaya. The police say the suitcase belongs to an Australian man named Simon Carman. Now, Simon has been arrested by the police from Bangkok's International Airport and has been charged with murder of the girl. Now, the girl worked at a Pattaya's Port Entertainment District, and she was last seen entering a hotel with Carmen on Thursday in surveillance footage. Her friends had reported her to be missing on Friday, following which the police then traced Simon. The police say several face injuries, bruising and bleeding from the mouth and nose were found on her. There were scratch marks that were found on Simon's body, hinting at a struggle. According to the police, Simon denies killing her. He has now been charged with murder, concealing a body, and offences relating to taking a minor for indecent purposes. Venezuela's strongest earthquake in more than a century has struck at a time when the country was only just beginning to stabilize after years of economic turmoil. The economy had contracted by nearly 80% since 2013, weighed down by sanctions, hyperinflation, corruption and chronic underinvestment. Although recent easing of U.S. sanctions had helped lift oil production to nearly 1.2 million barrels per day, inflation remains elevated and shortages of essential goods continue, with nearly one-third of the population already dependent on humanitarian assistance. The earthquake threatens economic and social crisis. The disaster is expected to place enormous pressure on Venezuela's weak infrastructure and public services, and according to the early U.S. Geological Survey estimates, economic losses could in fact range anywhere from $10 to $100 billion, potentially matching the country's entire annual economic output. The hospitals, electricity networks and water systems, weakened by years of underinvestment, now face an unprecedented challenge. While major oil production and refining facilities have largely escaped structural damage, widespread power outages across several central states have raised concerns over whether production can be maintained. Now, the impact has been concentrated around central Venezuela, and operations at the El Palito refinery have slowed due to power outages, while the Morón petrochemical complex was temporarily shut as a precaution before restarting. Nearby ports and power plants also face disruptions affecting the logistics and refining activity.
However, the authorities say that there's been no major

structural damage to key upstream oil facilities, limiting the broader impact on the country's energy sector. The resilience of Venezuela's oil networks is significant given the country's growing role in crude markets. Venezuela currently exports nearly 1.25 million barrels of crude per day, with the United States importing roughly 558,000 barrels daily, India around 427,000 barrels, and Europe close to 169,000 barrels. Together, the United States and India account for nearly four-fifths of all Venezuela's crude exports. The acting president, Delcy Rodriguez, has declared a state of emergency, mobilizing the country's public and private healthcare system, including rescue teams and medical support. However, rebuilding the nation will require billions and billions of dollars at a time when public finances are under some severe strain. And according to the insurance broker Yon, insured losses are expected to account for only a small fraction of the total damage because insurance penetration in Venezuela remains extremely low. This means that much of the financial burden of reconstruction is likely to fall on the government, the businesses, and the affected communities, making the country's economic recovery even more challenging.

The Belgium are through to the knockout stage of the FIFA World Cup after a pretty dominant 5-1 victory. New Zealand in Vancouver, the Red Devils finished top of the Group G on goal difference, edging Egypt, who secured second place after a draw with Iran. Belgium, in fact, produced a pretty commanding display to crush New Zealand with a scoreline of 5-1 and to seal their place in the last 32. Now, the Red Devils took control from the opening whistle and were rewarded with a first-half breakthrough from Leonardo Trossard. The Arsenal forward struck again early in the second half, finishing clinically to double Belgium's advantage and to put the Europeans firmly in control. Captain Kevin De Bruyne added a third in the 66th minute with a composed low finish, a goal that briefly lifted Belgium to the top of a Group G on goal difference. New Zealand threatened to complicate matters when Elijah just pulled one back with a superb volley, cutting the deficit to 3-1 and momentarily pushing Belgium down to second position in the championship. But substitute Romelu Lukaku made an instant impact, scoring with his very first touch just a minute after coming on to restore Belgium's three-goal cushion. Alexis Salmakers then put the result beyond doubt, firing home Belgium's fifth goal to complete an emphatic victory. The result sees Belgium finish top of the Group G ahead of Egypt on goal difference. Belgium now head into the knockout rounds with renewed confidence after delivering their most convincing performance of the tournament so far. And Belgium's big win means that the Red Devils advance as Group B winners, while New Zealand have bowed out of the tournament. And a quick reminder to our viewers in India, you can catch the 2026 FIFA World Cup matches on Z5. Tune in and catch all the action live.

0: where darkness hides behind every corner. Where the truth is stranger than fiction. A show that dives deep into the stories which shock and mystify. The victims, the accused, and the sinister float. Prime Crime is your front row seat to darkness.
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0: 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Because we believe in decoding the real picture for you. Week after week, creating the maximum impact. Watch We on Wide Angle at these times on Wheel. World is One. From the bustling trading floors of Wall Street to the vibrant exchanges of Asian stock markets, WEON breaks it down for you to make sense of what's happening. As we reveal the key factors behind events, strategic battles, and the game-changing business decisions that shape the world. We bring you all of this and more on World Business Watch. Get the latest updates.
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0: Where darkness hides behind every corner. Where the truth is stranger than fiction. A show that dives deep into the stories which shock and mystify. The victims, the accused, and the sinister plot. Prime Crime is your front row seat to darkness.
8: The Earth is sending

Hello and welcome. You're watching Beyond World as One. My name is Mohammed Saleh, and these are the headlines. The nearly 1,600 members of the rescue teams from across the world have arrived in Venezuela to help search for any survivors in the aftermath of the devastating twin earthquakes. The rescuers continue to search for survivors as the death toll nears 1,000, with over 50,000 people still said to be missing.

Another powerful earthquake strikes Afghanistan, with tremors being felt as far away as parts of northern India. India's National Center for Seismology measures the quake to be 6.2 on the Richter scale.

And Israel warns that it will use force against Iran if it prevents the implementation of the trilateral agreement on Lebanon. The Israeli defense minister says that there will be no troop withdrawal unless Hezbollah is unarmed.

And Hezbollah's leader Naim Qassem condemns the U.S.-Israel-Lebanon trilateral framework agreement, accusing the Lebanese government of effectively surrendering Lebanon's sovereignty, and is declared to be null and void. Another Hezbollah leader said that the agreement simply cannot be implemented without a civil war.

And tens of millions face a weekend of extreme temperatures in Europe as a deadly heat wave moves eastward. Germany, the Czech Republic and Denmark register their hottest day ever on record. And the Indian Prime Minister hands over the maiden India fast patrol vessel to the Seychelles Coast Guard. Prime Minister Modi and Seychelles President Patrick Lamani participate in the handover ceremony at the Coast Guard base in Victoria.

And Maharashtra's chief minister orders an SRT probe into the alleged paper leak in the teachers' eligibility test. Several questions from the actual examination were found in an unauthorized question paper held by certain individuals in Bhiwandi.

And lava and smoke rises. Italy's Mount Etna erupts again. Mount Etna is Europe's tallest and the most active stratovolcano that is located on the east coast of Sicily.

0: signed a trilateral framework agreement with the US following days of direct talks, but the agreement faces a crucial test. Hezbollah has outrightly rejected the framework and has described it as the signing away of Lebanese sovereignty that if only benefits the state of Israel. Well, the Israeli Prime Minister Benjamin Netanyahu and the Lebanese President Joseph Aoun have welcomed the framework. Hezbollah has warned that the deal will thwart plans to resolve the broader conflict. Hezbollah's leader Naim Qassem has accused the government of surrendering Lebanese sovereignty and declaring the agreement to be null and void. Qassem, in fact, accused the Lebanese authorities of committing a grave blunder and legitimizing the Israeli occupation for many years. He's warned that this may even lead to annexation. Now, Hezbollah supporters, in fact, took to the streets in Beirut to protest against the trilateral deal. Eyewitness videos showed hundreds of Hezbollah supporters on motorbikes chanting flags of Iran and Hezbollah. And Hezbollah's lawmaker Hassan Fadlallah has said that the deal seeks to undercut the US-Iran ceasefire. He's warned that Lebanese authorities will not be able to implement this agreement unless they go to a civil war. Hezbollah controls large areas in Lebanon's south and has a massive political hold. Earlier, the Israeli and the Lebanese envoys had signed the agreement at the State Department in Washington, D.C. And the U.S. Secretary of State Marco Rubio had announced the deal, saying that it establishes a clear process to restore Lebanon's sovereignty, disarm Hezbollah, and to dismantle its infrastructure.
1: Today is a good day in that we are happy to announce a framework agreement between the sovereign government of Lebanon and, of course, the government of Israel, with a mediation and support of the United States of America that begins to put in place a framework for lessons and security.
0: According to the trilateral framework, the Lebanese army will return to two pilot areas in southern Lebanon, one north and one south of the Litani River, but Israel will keep a 10-meter security buffer inside southern Lebanon for now. The deal also provides for the disarmament of non-state armed groups, a reference to Hezbollah. However, the deal has been described as performance-based, suggesting that it is a roadmap and not actually a full peace treaty. Now, shortly after the agreement, Netanyahu said in a video statement that Israel will remain in the security zone in southern Lebanon as long as Hezbollah has not. But Israel insists that it has no intention of withdrawing if it's armed. Now, Russia and Ukraine continue to trade deadly long-range strikes, with fresh attacks claiming lives on both sides and causing some widespread damage to civilian as well as military targets. Ukrainian authorities say that the Russian drones and aerial bombs pounded several regions overnight, killing at least about two people and injuring more than 20 others. The hardest hit areas included Dnipropetrovsk, Sumy and Zaporizhia, where a residential high-rise was partially destroyed. It left emergency crews to rescue people who were trapped under the rubble. The children were also amongst those who were wounded. Meanwhile, Kiev has stepped up its retaliatory campaign inside of Russia, targeting strategic military and industrial bases far from the front lines. Ukrainian President Volodymyr Zelensky has said that the Ukrainian missiles had successfully struck the Titan battleship Volgograd. It described it as a key facility involved in producing artillery systems and components for missile launchers who were used in attacks against Ukraine. The Russian officials further said that the Ukrainian strikes had killed at least three people across Russia and the Russian-controlled territory, while dozens more were wounded in Rostov, Belgorod, Volgograd, and in occupied Donetsk. A military museum was also reportedly hit in the Rostov region.

0: The rescue teams are racing against time and weather after some devastating earthquakes killed nearly about 1,000 people. Search operations are continuing as crews are working to find survivors amidst the rubble. My colleague Eric Njoka gets you more details on this.
1: Venezuela has been devastated by three earthquakes in just 3 days, marking one of its worst disasters in over a century, as the death toll nears 1,000 with over 50,000 missing. Rescue operations are still in full swing. Let's now get you the latest updates from Venezuela. Let's start with how the earthquake occurred. On the 24th of June, two powerful earthquakes struck Venezuela in quick succession. According to the U.S. Geological Survey, the first earthquake with a magnitude of 7.2, as the foreshock, hit San Felipe at around 6.04 p.m. local time. Just 39 seconds later, a second earthquake, considered as the main shock, measuring 7.5 magnitude on the Richter scale, struck the nearby town of Umari. Just 3 days later, on the 26th of June, the country was hit by another powerful aftershock off the northern coast of Venezuela at 3:41 p.m. Residents in Maracay and the capital Caracas felt the tremors, heightening concerns of the rescue operations of the Saipa or La Guerra. Emergency crews pulled a 21-year-old man alive from the rubble. His legs were badly injured after a building collapsed in that region, as you can see there. While in Los Corrales, paramedics and neighbors worked together to free a woman trapped beneath rubble. In another video from Carabaleda, survivors were rescued from a six-story building that collapsed there. These are visuals, disturbing visuals from Venezuela. In another dramatic rescue by the Venezuelan police, a toddler was rescued by officers in La Guerra, as you can see there.

Now, China's anti-corruption crackdown is claiming more high-profile names in the latest purge under President Xi Jinping. Secretary Generals, a former financial regulator, and also a recently investigated Politburo member have all been stripped of their positions in China's top legislature. The move is another show about the extent of Xi's campaign to tighten his grip on power. Now, President Xi Jinping's anti-corruption campaign has struck again, and this time it has in fact reached even deeper into China's military and political establishment. Now, China's top legislature has removed six senior military officers, former financial regulator Li Yunzhu and the Politburo member Ma Jingrui from the National People's Congress. No official reason has been given for the dismissals, but the move is being viewed as the latest chapter in Xi Jinping's years-long drive to root out corruption while tightening control over the Communist Party, the military and the state. Amongst the biggest names that have been removed is General Xu Xichang, who headed the Equipment Development Department of China's Central Military Commission and also served as the Commander-in-Chief of China's manned space program. Also removed are the senior commanders from the Western Theater Command, the Air Force, the Eastern Theater Command, the Army and the Cyberspace Force. The purge does not stop with the military. Former financial regulator Li Yunze and the Politburo member Ma Jingrui have also lost their seats in the country's highest legislative body. Now, Xi Jinping launched his anti-corruption campaign soon after taking power, calling it a fight against both tigers and flies. Over the years, the campaign has brought down hundreds of senior military leaders. Now, with another round of high-profile dismissals, Beijing is making it pretty clear that no rank is too high and no position is beyond Xi Jinping's reach.

0: The European Union's future is come under a sharp attack from senior German far-right politicians speaking in an interview with Other. The alternate for Germany leader Maximilian Krah has claimed that the European Union could collapse within the next 5 to 10 years, arguing that the bloc is losing its economic and technological edge. In the interview, Krah said that the EU is facing economic weakness, slowing innovation, demographic decline, and it is falling behind other emerging technologies such as artificial intelligence. He argued that the current European project is simply unsustainable and has predicted that the bloc will not survive the next decade. When asked by the journalist whether Germany's AfD would leave the EU if it came to power, Krah suggested the bloc's collapse was simply inevitable, saying that his party is now preparing for that possibility. His remarks have come just weeks after the European Commission's President Ursula von der Leyen projected a very different picture. Addressing the European Parliament, she described the EU's single market of 450 and nearly 18 trillion euro market as Europe's greatest strategic strength, while acknowledging that reforms and modernization are essential to remain globally competitive. The contrasting visions underline the growing political deliberations over the future direction of the European Union. The tensions are pretty high ahead of the planned anti-migrant protests in South Africa. The government has warned against violence. Analysts say the deep social and economic crisis are fueling unrest and xenophobia in South Africa. The South African police is parading officers, vehicles and even a helicopter, and these are amongst some pretty elaborate preparations to deal with anti-immigration protests. And this comes after an unofficial 30th June ultimatum directing undocumented migrants to leave the country. The final ultimatum was put forth by the prominent citizen-led groups.
1: Everybody's got the right to march. You end it. It's in the constitution, but not necessarily the right to intimidate those who do not want to march with you. And all, including undocumented or illegal or all people who will be in South Africa, we will protect them.
0: The Central African Republic has officially declared a cholera outbreak after confirming 24 deaths and nearly 200 cases in areas close to capital Bangui. The health authorities say that the outbreak has been detected in the Bimbo and Mbaki health districts, prompting the government to roll out emergency containment measures to prevent further spread. Cholera is highly infectious and the waterborne disease.

0: up with dehydration and can also be fatal if it is left untreated. Officials are now investigating, which is the fifth recorded in the country. During the last major outbreak in 2016, more than 500 people were infected and 23 ended up losing their lives. The Health Ministry has urged residents to follow hygiene guidelines, drink safe water, and to seek immediate medical care if symptoms develop. Now, the outbreak has come at a pretty challenging time for the Central African Republic, which is also on high alert over a deadly Ebola outbreak in neighboring Democratic Republic of Congo, raising fears of a much wider public health threat in the region. The investigation of the murder of the Pune businessman Ketan Agarwal has taken a fresh turn. This is the police is questioning the family of the main accused Sia Goel. Meanwhile, hundreds of residents, friends and family members held a candlelight march in society, paying tribute to Ketan Agarwal. They were seen carrying placards demanding for swift justice.
1: के लिए जब आए थे सामने वाले सिया गोयल के पूरे परिवार, उनको केतन के बारे में हर चीज बताया गया था, उनसे कोई बात छुपी हुई नहीं थी। अगर उनको उसी टाइम पे उसको दिक्कत थी तो उसने पहले क्यों नहीं बताया? इतने दिनों तक वो उनके साथ में घूम रही है, फिर रही है, खाना खा रही है, डाइन कर रही है, सब कर रही है, तब उसने ऑब्जेक्शन क्यों नहीं रेज किया? 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
0: Accused Sia Goel's brother was earlier interrogated for more than 10 hours at the Lonavala police station. The investigators are also trying to recover the deleted chats, the call records and other digital evidence from the accused's mobile phones. Some other devices have also been sent for forensic analysis. Earlier in the day, the police examined the red electric car that was used by the victim during his trip to Lohagarh Fort on the 18th of June. 25-year-old realtor Ketan Agarwal was allegedly pushed off a cliff at the Lohagarh Fort on the 18th of June. The police has accused his fiancée Sia Goel and her alleged lover Chetan Chaudhary of planning and executing the killing. According to the investigators, in a CCTV footage, Sia and Chetan allegedly met at a cafe on the day before they committed the crime, where they finalized the murder plan and then identified the exact spot from which Ketan would be pushed. The victim's family has also met with the Maharashtra Chief Minister Devendra Fadnavis, the state government public prosecutor. The Ram Mandir Temple Trust has confirmed the resignations of the General Secretary Champat Rai and Trustee Anil Mishra. The resignations have come amidst an ongoing probe into the alleged irregularities in the temple donations. In a statement, the Sri Ram Janmabhoomi Tirth Kshetra Trust has sought to reassure the devotees that all of the donated silver bricks, ornaments and other offerings made the temple are safe and have been properly documented. The temple body has said that it is shocked, hurt and is deeply saddened by the incidents. Now, the Uttar Pradesh police has arrested all of the eight accused and has produced them before the court. The arrests follow the raids conducted by four separate police teams at multiple locations across the state. Meanwhile, sources say that the court has revealed that there were at least about 70 incidents of thefts that were captured in the CCTV cameras, and discrepancies were in the donation slips that were issued and the records that were kept of the donation. Now, sources say that the raids were carried out after the interrogation of the accused yielded some significant information, and the case pertains to allegations that crores of rupees donated by the devotees to the Ram Mandir have been embezzled. An FIR has also been registered in the theft case following a complaint by the Temple Trust. Of the eight accused, six are said to be temple employees directly responsible for counting the cash. A three-member special investigation team constituted by the Uttar Pradesh government has also submitted its preliminary report. And according to the reports, the SIT report indicates irregularities in cash withdrawals and the counting of cash. Now, the SIT reportedly found that while cash collections were presented during quarterly meetings, records related to gold and silver jewellery donated by the incomplete or lacked proper documentation. And there were other issues about tendering processes for security personnel and the purchase of goods and services for the temple.

Find the Swiss Alps, the legendary Saint Bernard dogs are still keeping a centuries-old tradition alive, once famous for rescuing the travelers that were lost in snowstorms. These dogs are now serving as the living symbols of Swiss heritage, and also a unique museum in Switzerland is helping preserve their story for future generations. At the Great Saint Bernard Pass, nearly about 2,500 meters above the sea level, Saint 1050 kept crossing the dangerous alpine route. And over time, the dogs in fact became famous for finding travelers trapped in snow and fog. To celebrate the legacy, Switzerland opened Badeland, the world's only museum dedicated entirely to St. Bernard's, located in Martigny. The attraction has welcomed more than 130,000 visitors in the first year. The tourists can in fact meet the dogs, watch the grooming sessions, and also learn about their history through interactive exhibits. The most famous Saint Bernard was Barry, a rescue dog believed to have saved more than 40 lives in early 1800s. Today, the Barry Foundation cares for 32 dogs and breeds around 20 puppies every single year. While Saint Bernards no longer perform mountain rescues because of their large size, several still stay at the historic pass to keep the tradition alive. Preserving history, the dogs continue to serve communities across Switzerland. Last year alone, they visited hospitals, schools, care homes and prisons hundreds of times. For their caretakers, the mission is to protect the breed and preserve the heritage and pass on the legacy of one of Switzerland's most beloved national symbols.

0: 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Explore the harrowing effects of climate change. 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
1: Where darkness hides behind every corner. Where the truth is stranger than fiction. A show that dives deep into the stories which shock and mystify the victims, the accused, and the sinister float. Prime Crime is your front row seat to darkness.
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1: From the bustling trading floors of Wall Street to the vibrant exchanges of Asian stock markets, We On breaks it down for you to make sense of what's happening as we reveal the key factors.

Hello and welcome. You're watching Beyond World is One. My name is Mohammed Saleh and these are the headlines. And India's Ministry of Defence clarifies that the nation had honoured the six personnel who died during Operation Sindoor at the earliest opportunity, rejecting claims that their sacrifice had been acknowledged publicly only recently for the very first time. Nearly 1,600 members of the rescue teams from across the world have arrived in Venezuela to help search for survivors of the devastating twin earthquake. They continue to search for the survivors as the death toll has crossed over 1,400. An estimated 50,000 people are still reported to be missing.

Now, Israel warns that it will use force against Iran if it prevents the implementation of the trilateral agreement on Lebanon. The Israeli defense minister says that there will not be any troop withdrawal unless Hezbollah is disarmed. And at least about 74 people have drowned in France amidst a severe heat wave since the 18th of June. Most of the deaths occurred in unauthorized and unsupervised bodies of water, such as rivers, lakes, and ponds. And the Indian Prime Minister hands over the Made in India fast patrol vessel to the Seychelles Coast Guard. The Indian Prime Minister and the Seychelles President participated in the handover ceremony at the Coast Guard.

Lava and smoke rises Italy's Mount Etna erupts again. Mount Etna is Europe's tallest and the most active stratovolcano, located on the east coast of Sicily.

0: The fragile Iran-US peace deal has already started to crack just days after both were ending hostilities. There is fresh fighting that has erupted in the Strait of Hormuz, and the Gulf has once again been pushed to the brink. Another commercial tanker has been hit by an unidentified projectile, the second such incident since the agreement was signed. Washington is accusing Tehran of violating the ceasefire, while Iran says that it is only responding to American aggression in the region. Take a look at this poll.
1: The Strait of Hormuz is once again at the center of a dangerous geopolitical flashpoint. Another oil tanker has been struck by an unidentified projectile, with British Maritime Security confirming that the vessel's bridge was damaged. All crew members are reported safe. The latest attack comes after Washington and Tehran signed a fragile memorandum of understanding aimed at ending months of conflict. And now, the big and most pertinent question arises. Is Iran-US Memorandum of Understanding already falling apart? The US says Iran violated the agreement by launching attack drones at commercial shipping. President Donald Trump claimed four one-way attack drones targeted vessels in the strait, with one drone hitting a cargo ship while three others were intercepted by U.S. forces, calling the attack a foolish violation of agreement. In response, the U.S. military rejected Washington's narrative. Iran says the American strikes were themselves a blatant violation of the peace agreement and insists its actions were purely defensive. The Revolutionary Guards say they have retaliated by targeting American military positions in the Gulf, warning that any further attacks would invite a much stronger response. At the heart of the dispute is the Strait of Hormuz, the

0: The two countries have agreed to continue technical negotiations over 60 days. But with fresh strikes, accusations and commercial vessels once again under attack, the biggest challenge is no longer drafting a final agreement. It is whether the ceasefire can survive long enough for diplomacy to have any chance. Bureau Report, Vyond, World is One.
1: Now, the American President Donald Trump's agreement to end the war with Iran has dented his approval ratings. It's also drawn criticism from across the political spectrum, including from some of his 2024 supporters. A Reuters Ipsos poll released after the announcement of the peace deal found that only one in four Americans believed that the war with Iran was worth the heavy cost. The results also reflect the growing concerns amongst the Republicans about how the agreement could actually affect the GOP in the upcoming midterm elections. The poll conducted interviews with 18 Americans who voted for Trump in 2024. Most supported the early strikes on Iran, saying they weakened the missile stockpiles and also to limit nuclear progress. But nearly 4 months later, several of them say that they do not see clear results. 14 of the 18 voters interviewed criticized parts of the agreement. A common concern was trust in Tehran and whether it would follow through. Others also questioned the idea of sending large sums of money as reconstruction effort. Another Ipsos poll found that 35% of the Americans think that the U.S. is now in a much weaker position vis-a-vis Iran than it was before the war, while 23% of them apparently believe still in a stronger position. Now, the Ipsos poll shows declining approval ratings for Trump on national security and rising concern that they face a choice. They can either defend the deal as a practical or they could distance themselves from it to win back voters who are uneasy. Now, the Indian Prime Minister arrived in Seychelles for a three-day state visit. He was accorded a ceremonial welcome by President Patrick Hamani, and the visit coincides with Golden Jubilee National Day celebrations and is expected to further strengthen the strategic and maritime ties in the Indian Ocean region. In the latest, the Indian Prime Minister attended a landmark program at the Seychelles Coast Guard base in Victoria, where he officially handed over the fast patrol vessel PS L'Espoir to the Seychelles Coast Guard. Now, the vessel was in fact designed and built in India by the Goa Shipyard of the nation's maritime security. And earlier, the Indian Prime Minister's arrival, a large number of people from the Indian diaspora had gathered outside of the Seychelles International Airport to welcome the Indian Prime Minister.

The Prime Minister also received a red carpet welcome, a ceremonial guard of honour and a warm reception in Victoria. In his departure statement, the Indian Prime Minister said that Seychelles is a maritime partner and also a very close friend of India and the Indian Ocean. The Prime Minister explicitly highlighted Seychelles as an important pillar and a key partner in India's vision Mahasagar, which is mutual and holistic advancement of security and growth across regions. And earlier, the Indian Prime Minister had visited the Seychelles National Botanical Gardens. Alongside President Hermani, he planted a sapling, a symbolic gesture to reflect the shared commitment to sustainability and climate action.

Indian Prime Minister will also address the National Assembly of the Seychelles, becoming the first Indian Prime Minister ever to do so. The Indian Prime Minister will also be attending the Golden Jubilee National Day celebrations as the guest of honour. And Seychelles' Foreign Minister Barry Faure spoke with Vion's Siddhan Sibal. Barry Faure said that Prime Minister Modi's

0: state visit to his country holds a lot of meaning and bodes well for the future of the relations between the two nations. Listen in.
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2: This visit is a historic visit, taking place at an exceptional time in the history of Seychelles. It is a visit of the Prime Minister, his second state visit to Seychelles, and it follows from the state visit of President Dr. Patrick Emini to Emery this year. We are celebrating our 50th anniversary since we gained sovereignty in 1976. And we are also celebrating the 50th anniversary since we established diplomatic relations, Seychelles and India.
0: Now, the Indian Prime Minister met Jonathan, the world's oldest living land animal, during his visit to Seychelles National Botanical Gardens. Jonathan is Seychelles' giant tortoise. He's reported to have been born all the way back in 1832, which means that he's now 194 years old. Take a look at these images.

Now, India's National Investigation Agency has charge-sheeted three more people in the 2025 Delhi blast case. The case pertains to the vehicle-borne bomb blast that occurred outside of the Red Fort on the 10th of November in 2025. With the latest filing, the total number of accused has gone up to 13, including the prime accused Dr. Umar Unnabi, who reportedly carried out the suicide bombing. And amongst the newly named accused is absconding pediatrician Muzaffar Ahmed, who the NIA describes as the founding member of the Ansar Ghazwat ul Hind Interim Terror Module, an offshoot of the Al-Qaeda. According to the investigators, he had played a key role in planning the attack, in manufacturing and also testing the TATP-based IEDs at a clandestine facility at Al-Falah University in Faridabad. The other two accused, Zamir Ahmed Ahangar and Tufail Ahmed Bhatt, acted as overground workers, and Zamir was actively in touch with handlers and acted as a courier for armed work of Pakistan-based terror outfit Lashkar-e-Tayyiba, had served as the module's arms supplier. And at least about 8 people in the terror attack last November, the NIA said that its investigation is backed by forensic analysis, geolocation mapping and financial trail estimation, and this is still continuing. A shocking case of violence has unfolded on a highway in Karnataka, where a man allegedly stabbed a woman inside of a moving car before triggering a deadly explosion. Now, according to the initial report that have come in, the statement of the driver, the accused identified 30-year-old Nagendra. He had booked a car with a 23-year-old Ramya Ullas from Bengaluru. En route, an argument reportedly broke out between the two of them, and during the altercation, the 30-year-old Nagendra allegedly stabbed Ramya, who was 23 years old, with a knife. Now, despite suffering the knife injuries, Ramya managed to alert the driver about the bomb and managed to escape just moments before the blast. The driver also managed to rush out, while Nagendra allegedly locked himself inside of the car and then detonated the crude bomb, which engulfed the vehicle in flames, killing him on the spot. Now, the police are investigating Nagendra's motive.

as forensic experts are examining the explosives that were used in this car. An Australian man has been detained after the authorities discovered the body of a teenage Thai girl inside of a suitcase. A 17-year-old's body was found inside of a black suitcase near a railway line in Pattaya. The police say the suitcase belongs to an Australian man named Simon Carman. The Simon has been arrested by the police from Bangkok's International Airport and has been charged with murder of the girl. Now, the girl worked at a Pattaya's Beach Road entertainment district and she was last seen entering a home Thursday in surveillance footage. Her friends had reported her, following which the police then traced Simon. The police say several face injuries, bruising and bleeding from the mouth and nose were found on her body. There were scratch marks that were found on Simon's body, hinting at a struggle. Now, according to the police, Simon denies killing her. He has now been charged with murder, concealing a body, and offences relating to taking a minor for indecent purposes. Venezuela's strongest earthquake in more than a century has struck at a time when the country was only just beginning to stabilize after years of economic turmoil. The economy had contracted by nearly 80% since 2013, weighed down by sanctions, hyperinflation, corruption and chronic underinvestment. Although recent easing of U.S. sanctions had helped lift 0.2 million barrels per day, inflation remains elevated and shortages of essential goods continue, with nearly one-third of the population already dependent on humanitarian assistance. The earthquake threatens to deepen an already severe economic and social crisis. The disaster is expected to place enormous pressure on Venezuela's weak infrastructure and public services, and according to the early U.S. Geological Survey estimates, economic losses could in fact range anywhere from $10 to $100 billion. Potentially matching the country's entire annual economic output. The hospital's electricity networks and water systems, weakened by years of underinvestment, now face an unprecedented challenge. While major oil production and refining facilities have largely escaped structural damage, widespread power outages across several central states have raised concerns over whether production can be maintained. Now, the impact has been concentrated around operations at the El Palito refinery have slowed due to power outages, while the Muron petrochemical complex was temporarily shut as a precaution before restarting after safety inspections. Nearby ports and power plants also face disruptions affecting the logistics and refining activity. However, the authorities say that there's been no major structural damage to key upstream oil facilities, limiting the broader impact on the country's energy sector. The resilience of Venezuela's oil networks is significant given the country's growing role in global crude markets. Venezuela currently exports nearly 1.25 million barrels of crude per day. With the United States importing roughly 558,000 barrels daily, India around 427,000 barrels, and Europe close to 169,000 barrels. Together, the United States and India account for nearly four-fifths of all Venezuela's crude exports. Acting President Delcy Rodriguez has declared a state of emergency, mobilizing the country's public and private healthcare systems and launching large-scale search and rescue operations. The United States has pledged humanitarian assistance, including rescue teams and medical support. However, rebuilding the nation will require billions and billions of dollars at a time when public finances are under some severe strain. And according to the insurance broker Yon, insured losses are expected to account for only a small fraction of the total damage because insurance penetration in Venezuela remains extremely low. This means that much of the financial burden of reconstruction is likely to fall on the government, the businesses, and the affected communities, making the country's economic recovery even more difficult.

Devils finished top of the Group G on goal difference, edging Egypt, who secured second place after a draw with Iran. Belgium, in fact, produced a pretty commanding display to crush New Zealand with a scoreline of 5-1 and to seal their place in the last 32. Now, the Red Devils took control from the opening whistle and were rewarded with a first-half breakthrough from Leonardo Trossard. The Arsenal forward struck again early in the second half, finishing clinically to double Belgium's advantage with a composed low finish, a goal at the top of a Group G on goal difference. New Zealand threatened to complicate matters when Elijah just back with a superb volley, cutting the deficit to 3-1 and then momentarily pushing Belgium down to second position in the standings. But substitute Romelu Lukaku made an instant impact, scoring with his very first thud just a minute after coming on to restore Belgium's three-goal cushion. Alexis Salmakers then put the result beyond doubt, firing home Belgium's fifth goal to complete an emphatic victory. The result sees Belgium finish top of the Group G ahead of Egypt on goal difference. Belgium now head into the knockout rounds with renewed confidence after delivering their most convincing performance of the tournament so far. And Belgium's big win means the Red Devils advance as Group G winners, while New Zealand have bowed out of the tournament. And a quick reminder to our viewers in India, you can catch 36 FIFA World Cup matches on Z5. Tune in and catch all the action.

0: From the bustling trading floors of Wall Street to the vibrant exchanges of Asian stock markets, we unbreak it down for you to make sense of what's happening. As we reveal the key factors behind events, strategic battles, and the game-changing business decisions that shape the world. We bring you all of this and more on World Business Watch.
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0: In-depth coverage of global issues broken down into facts, figures, and simple words. 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
5: Where darkness hides behind every corner. Where the truth is stranger than fiction. A show that dives deep into the stories which shock and mystify. The victims, the accused, and the sinister plot. Prime Prime is your front row seat to darkness.
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Hello and welcome. You're watching Beyond World is One. My name is Mohammed Saleh, and these the nearly 1,600 members of the rescue teams from across the world have arrived in Venezuela to help search for any survivors in the aftermath of the devastating twin earthquakes. The rescuers continue to search for survivors as the death toll nears 1,000, with over 50,000 people still said to be missing.

Another powerful earthquake strikes Afghanistan, with tremors being felt as far away as parts of northern India. India's National Center for Seismology measures the quake to be 6.2 on the Richter scale.

And Israel warns that it will use force against Iran if it prevents the implementation of the trilateral agreement on Lebanon. The Israeli defense minister says that there will be no troop withdrawal unless Hezbollah is unarmed.

And Hezbollah's leader Naim Qassem condemns the U.S.-Israel-Lebanon trilateral framework agreement, accusing the Lebanese government of effectively surrendering Lebanon's sovereignty, and has declared this agreement to be null and void. Another Hezbollah leader has said that the agreement simply cannot be implemented without a civil war.

And tens of millions face a weekend of extreme temperatures in Europe as a deadly heat wave moves eastward. Germany, the Czech Republic and Denmark register their hottest day ever on record. And the Indian Prime Minister hands over the maiden India fast patrol vessel to the Seychelles Coast Guard. Prime Minister and Seychelles President Patrick Lamani participate in the handover ceremony at the Coast Guard base in Victoria.

And Maharashtra's chief minister orders an SIT probe into the alleged paper leak in the teacher's eligibility test. Questions from the actual examination were found in an unauthorized question paper held by individuals in Bhiwandi.

Lava and smoke rises. Italy's Mount Etna erupts again. Mount Etna is Europe's tallest and the most active stratovolcano that is located on the east coast of Sicily.

0: Now, Israel and Lebanon have signed a trilateral framework agreement with the U.S. following days of direct talks, but the agreement faces a crucial test. Hezbollah has outrightly rejected the framework and has described it as the signing away of Lebanese assault if only benefits the state of Israel. Both the Israeli Prime Minister Benjamin Netanyahu and the Lebanese President Joseph Aoun have welcomed the framework, but Hezbollah has warned that the deal will thwart plans to resolve the broader conflict. Hezbollah's leader Naim Qassem has accused the government of surrendering Lebanese sovereignty and declaring the agreement to be null and void. Qassem, in fact, accused the Lebanese authorities of committing a grave blunder and legitimizing the Israeli occupation for many years. He's warned that this may even lead to annexation. Now, Hezbollah supporters, in fact, took to the streets in Beirut to protest against the trilateral deal. Eyewitness videos showed hundreds of Hezbollah supporters on motorbikes chanting slogans and waving flags of Iran and Hezbollah. And Hezbollah's lawmaker Hassan Fadlallah seeks to undercut the U.S.-Iran ceasefire. He's warned that Lebanon will not be able to implement this agreement unless they go to a civil war. Hezbollah controls large areas in Lebanon's south and has a massive political hold. Earlier, the Israeli and the Lebanese envoys had signed the agreement at the State Department in Washington, D.C. And the U.S. Secretary of State Marco Rubio had announced the deal, saying that it establishes a clear process to restore Lebanon's sovereignty, disarm Hezbollah, and to dismantle its infrastructure.
1: Today is a good day in that we are happy to announce a framework agreement between the sovereign government of Lebanon and of course the government of security.
0: According to the Trilateral Agreement, the army will return to two pilot areas in southern Lebanon, one north and one south of the Litani River, but Israel will keep a 10-meter security buffer inside southern Lebanon for now. The deal also provides for the disarmament of non-state armed groups, a reference to Hezbollah. However, the deal has been described as performance-based, suggesting that it is a roadmap and not actually a full peace treaty. Shortly after the agreement, Netanyahu said in a video statement that Israel will remain the security

Authority zone in southern Lebanon as long as Hezbollah has not been disarmed. The Lebanese government has repeatedly demanded for the withdrawal of Israeli troops from southern Lebanon, but Israel insists that it has no intention of withdrawing unless Hezbollah is fully disarmed. Russia and Ukraine continue to trade deadly long-range strikes with fresh attacks claiming lives on both sides and damage to civilian as well as military targets. Ukrainian authorities say that the Russian drones and aerial bombs pounded several regions overnight, killing at least about two people and injuring more than 20 others. The hardest-hit areas included Dnipropetrovsk, Sumy and Zaporizhia, where a residential high-rise was partially destroyed. It left emergency crews to rescue people who were trapped under the rubble. The children were also amongst those who were wounded. Meanwhile, Kiev has stepped up its retaliatory campaign inside of Russia, targeting strategic military facilities far from the front lines. Ukrainian President Volodymyr Zelensky has said that the Ukrainian missiles had successfully struck the Titan barricade defense complex in Volgograd. It described it as a key facility involved in producing artillery systems and components for missile launchers who were used in attacks against Ukraine. The Russian officials further said that the Ukrainian strikes had killed at least three people across Russian-controlled territory, while dozens more were wounded in Rostov, Belgorod, Volgograd and in occupied Donetsk. A military museum was also reportedly hit in the Rostov region.

0: The rescue teams are in Venezuela after some devastating earthquakes killed nearly about 1,000 people. They are continuing as crews are working to find survivors amidst the rubble. My colleague Eric Njoka gets you more details on this.
1: Venezuela has been devastated by 3 earthquakes in just 3 days, marking one of its worst disasters in over a century, as the death toll nears 1,000 with over 50,000 missing. Rescue operations are still in full swing. Let's now get you the latest updates from Venezuela. Let's start with how the earthquake occurred. On the 24th of June, 2 powerful earthquakes struck Venezuela in quick succession. According to the U.S. Geological Survey, the first earthquake with a magnitude of 7.2, considered as the foreshock, hit San Felipe at around 6:04 p.m. local time. Just 39 seconds later, a second earthquake, considered as the main shock, measuring 7.5 magnitude on the Richter scale, struck the nearby town of Umari. Just 3 days later, on the 26th of June, the country was hit by another powerful aftershock off the northern coast of Venezuela at 3:41 p.m. Residents in Maracay and the capital Caracas felt the tremors, heightening concerns of the rescue operations of the seismic double that hit days earlier. Let's now take a look at some of the dramatic rescue operations in La Guaira or La Guaira. Emergency crews pulled a 21-year-old man alive from the rubble. Legs were badly injured after a building collapsed in that region, as you can see there. While in Los Corrales, paramedics and neighbors worked together to free a woman trapped beneath rubble. In another video from Carabaleda, survivors were rescued from a 6-story building that collapsed there. These are visuals, disturbing visuals from Venezuela. In another dramatic rescue by the Venezuelan police, a toddler was rescued by officers in La

0: wearer, as you can see there. Now, China's anti-corruption crackdown is claiming more high-profile names in the latest purge under President Xi Jinping. Six senior military generals, a former financial regulator, and also a recently investigated Politburo member have all been stripped of their positions in China's top legislature. The move is another show about the extent of Xi's campaign to tighten. Now, President Xi Jinping's anti-corruption campaign has struck again, and this time it has in fact reached even deeper into China's military and political establishment. Now, China's top legislature has removed six senior military officers, former financial regulator Li Yunzu, and the Politburo member Ma Jingrui from the National People's Congress. No official reason has been given for the dismissals, but the move is being viewed as the latest chapter in Xi Jinping's years-long drive to root out corruption while tightening control over the Communist Party, the military and the state. Among the biggest names that have been removed is General Xu Xichang, who headed the Equipment Development Department of China's Central Military Commission and also served as the Commander-in-Chief of China's manned space program. Also removed are the senior commanders from the Western Theater Command, the Air Force, the Eastern Theater Command, the Army and the Cyberspace Force. The purge does not stop with the military. Former financial regulator Li Yunze and the Politburo member Ma Jingrui have also lost their seats in the country's highest legislative body. Now, Xi Jinping launched his anti-corruption campaign soon after taking power, calling it a fight against both tigers and flies. Over the years, the campaign has brought down hundreds of senior officials and military leaders. Now, with another round of high-profile dismissals, Beijing is making it pretty clear that no rank is too high and no position is beyond Xi Jinping's reach. The European Union's future is come under sharp attack from senior German far-right politicians. Speaking in an interview with Al Jazeera, the alternate for Germany leader Maximilian Krah has claimed that the European Union could collapse within the next 5 to 10 years, arguing its economic and technological edge. In the interview, Krah said that the EU is facing economic weakness, slowing innovation, demographic decline, and it is falling behind other emerging technologies such as artificial intelligence. He argued that the current European project is simply unsustainable and has predicted that the bloc will not survive the next decade. When asked by the journalist whether Germany's AfD would leave the EU if it came to power, Krah suggested the bloc's collapse was simply inevitable, saying that his party is now preparing for that possibility. His remarks have come just weeks after the European Commission's President Ursula von der Leyen projected a very different picture. Addressing the European Parliament, she described the EU's single market of 450 million people, a nearly 18 trillion euro market, as Europe's greatest strategic strength, while acknowledging that reforms and modernization are essential to global competitive. The contrasting visions underline the group's decisions over the future direction of the European Union. Tensions are pretty high ahead of the planned anti-migrant protests in South Africa. The government has warned against violence. Analysts say the deep social and economic crisis are fueling unrest and xenophobia in South Africa. The South African police is parading officers, vehicles and even a helicopter. And these are amongst some pretty elaborate preparations to deal with anti-immigration protests. And this comes after an unofficial 30th June ultimatum directing the undocumented migrants to leave the country. The final ultimatum was put forth by the prominent citizen-led groups.
1: Everybody's got the right to march. You end it. It's in the constitution. But not necessarily the right to intimidate those who do not want to march with you. And including undocumented or illegal or all people who will be in South Africa, who will protect them.
0: The Central African Republic has officially declared a cholera outbreak, confirming 24 deaths and nearly 200 cases in areas close to capital Bangui. The health authorities say that the outbreak has been detected in the Bimbo and Mbaki health districts, prompting the government to roll out emergency containment measures to prevent further spread. Cholera

0: is highly infectious and the waterborne disease that spreads through contaminated food and drinking water. It can cause severe diarrhea, rapid dehydration, and can also be fatal if it is left untreated. Officials are now investigating the source of the outbreak, which is the fifth recorded in the country. During the last major outbreak in 2016, more than 500 people were infected, losing their lives. The Health Ministry has urged residents to follow hygiene guidelines and immediate medical care if symptoms develop. Now, the outbreak has come at a pretty challenging time for the Central African Republic, which is also on high alert over a deadly Ebola outbreak in neighboring Democratic Republic of Congo, raising fears of a much wider public health threat in the region. The investigation into the murder of the Pune businessman Ketan Agarwal has taken a fresh turn. This is the police is questioning the family of the main accused, Sia Goel. Meanwhile, hundreds of residents, friends and family members held a candlelight march in Pune's housing society, paying tribute to Ketan Agarwal. They were seen carrying placards demanding for swift justice.
1: जब पिछता के लिए जब आए थे सामने उनके परिवार, उनको केतन के बारे में हर चीज बताया गया था, उनसे कोई उम्मीद थी। अगर उनको उसी टाइम पे उसको दिक्कत थी तो उसने पहले क्यों नहीं बताया? इतने दिनों तक वो उनके साथ में घूम रही है, फिर रही है, खाना खा रही है, डाइन कर रही है, सब कर रही है, तब उसने ऑब्जेक्शन क्यों नहीं रेज किया? 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
0: Accused Sia Goel's brother was earlier interrogated for more than 10 hours at the Lonavala police station. The investigators are also trying to recover the deleted chats, the call records and other digital evidence from the accused's mobile phone. Some other devices have also been sent for forensic analysis. Earlier in the day, the Pune police examined the red electric car that was used by the victim during his trip to Lohargarh Fort on the 18th of June. The 25-year-old realtor Ketan Agarwal was allegedly put off Lohargarh Fort on the 18th of June. The police has accused fiancé Sia Goel and her alleged lover Chetan Chaudhary of planning and executing the killing. According to the investigators, in a CCTV footage, Sia and Chetan allegedly met at a cafe on the day before they committed the crime, where they finalized the murder plan and then identified the exact spot from which Ketan would be pushed. The victim's family has also met with the Maharashtra Chief Minister Devendra Fadnavis. The state government has agreed to fast-track the trial and has appointed senior lawyer Ujjwal Nikam as the special public prosecutor. The Ram Mandir Temple Trust has confirmed that it has received resignations of the Secretary Champat Rai and Trustee Anil Mishra. The resignations have come amidst an ongoing probe into the alleged irregularities in the temple donations. In a statement, the Sri Ram Tirth Kshetra Trust has sought to reassure the devotees that all of the donated silver bricks, ornaments and other offerings made to the temple are safe and have been properly documented. The temple body has said that it is shocked, hurt and is deeply saddened by the incidents. Now, the Uttar Pradesh police has arrested all of the eight accused and has produced them before the court. The arrests follow the raids conducted by four separate police teams at multiple locations across the state. Meanwhile, sources say that the SRT report has revealed that there were at least about 70 incidents of thefts that were captured in the CCTV cameras. And discrepancies were also found between the number of donation slips that were issued and the records that were kept of the donations. Now, sources say that the raids were carried out after the interrogation of the accused yielded some significant information, and the case pertains to that crores of rupees donated by the devotees to the Ram Mandir have been embezzled. An FIR has also been registered in the theft case for a complaint by the Temple Trust. Of the eight accused, six are said to be temple employees directly responsible for counting the cash. A three-member special investigation team constituted by the Uttar Pradesh government has also submitted its preliminary report. And according to the reports, the SIT report indicates irregularities in cash withdrawals and the counting of cash. Now, the SIT reportedly found that while cash

Cash collections were presented during quarterly meetings. Records related to gold and silver jewellery donated by the devotees were either incomplete or lacked proper documentation. And there were other issues about tendering processes for security personnel and the purchase of goods and services for the temple.

Hi, the Swiss Alps, the legendary St. Bernard dogs are still keeping a centuries-old tradition alive, once famous for rescuing the travelers that were lost in snowstorms. These dogs are now serving as the living symbols of Swiss heritage, and also a unique museum in Switzerland is helping preserve their story for future generations. At the Great St. Bernard Pass, nearly about 2,500 meters above the sea level, St. Bernard dogs still walk the same mountain trails once used by their ancestors. The breed traces its roots to a hospice that was founded in the year 1050 to shelter the pilgrims crossing the dangerous alpine route. And over time, the dogs in fact became famous for finding travelers trapped in snow and fog. To celebrate the legacy, Switzerland opened Barland, dedicated entirely to St. Bernard's, located in Martigny. The attraction has welcomed more than 130,000 visitors in the first year. The tourists can in fact meet the dogs, watch the grooming sessions, and also learn about their history through interactive exhibits. The most famous Saint Bernard was Barry, a rescue dog believed to have saved more than 40 lives in early 1800s. Today, the Barry Foundation cares for 32 dogs and breeds around 20 puppies every single year. While St. Bernards no longer perform mountain rescues because of their large size, several still stay at the historic pass to keep the tradition alive. And beyond preserving history, the dogs continue to serve communities across Switzerland. For their caretakers, the mission is to protect the breed and preserve the heritage and pass on the legacy of one of Switzerland's traditional symbols.

0: in-depth coverage of global issues broken down into facts, figures, and simple words. Backed with analysis from field experts who truly matter, because we believe in decoding the real picture for you. Week after week, creating the maximum impact. Watch We on Wide Angle at these times on Wheel. World is One.
1: From the bustling trading floors of Wall Street to the vibrant exchanges of Asian stock markets, We on breaks it down for you to make sense of what's happening. As we reveal the key factors behind events, strategic battles, and the game-changing business decisions that shape the world. We bring you all of this and more on World Business Watch.
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0: This is our brand new edition of South India, a daily dynamic show that will capture the pulse of the southern Indian state.
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3: Where darkness hides behind every corner. 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A show that dives deep into the stories which shock and mystify. The victims, the accused, and the sinister plot. Prime Crime is your front row seat to darkness.
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3: From the bustling trading floors of Wall Street to the vibrant exchanges of Asian stock markets, WEON breaks it down for you to make sense of what's happening. As we reveal the key factors behind events, strategic battles, and the game-changing business decisions that shape the world. We bring you all of this and more on World Business Watch

Hello and welcome. You're watching Beyond World as One. My name is Mohammed Saleh and these are the headlines. Ministry of Defence clarifies that the nation had honoured the six personnel who died during Operation Sindoor at the earliest opportunity, rejecting claims that their sacrifice had been acknowledged publicly only recently for the very first time. Nearly 1,600 members of the rescue teams from across the world have arrived in Venezuela to help search for survivors of the devastating twin earthquakes. The rescuers continue to search for the survivors as the death toll has crossed over 1,400. An estimated 50,000 people are still reported to be missing.

Israel warns that it will use force against Iran if it prevents the implementation of the truce on Lebanon. The Israeli defense minister says that there will not be any troop withdrawal unless Hezbollah is disarmed. And at least about 74 people have drowned in France amidst a severe heat wave since the 18th of June. Most of the deaths occurred in unauthorized and unsupervised bodies of water, such as rivers, lakes, and ponds. And the Indian Prime Minister hands over the Made in India fast patrol vessel to the Seychelles Coast Guard. The Indian Prime Minister and the Seychelles President participated in the handover ceremony at the Coast Guard base in Victoria.

Lava and smoke rises Italy's Mount Etna. Erupts again. Mount Etna is Europe's tallest and the most active stratovolcano, located on the east coast of Sicily.

0: The fragile Iran-US peace deal has already started to crack just days after both sides agreed to a roadmap for ending hostilities. There is fresh fighting that has erupted in the Strait of Hormuz, and the Gulf has once again been pushed to the brink. Another commercial tanker has been hit by an unidentified projectile, the second such incident since the agreement was signed. Washington is accusing Tehran of violating the ceasefire, while Iran says that it is only responding to American aggression in the region. Take a look at this report.
1: The Strait of Hormuz is once again at the center of a dangerous geopolitical flashpoint. Another oil tanker has been struck by an unidentified projectile, with British Maritime Security Agency confirming that the vessel's bridge was damaged. All crew members are reported safe. The latest attack comes just days after Washington and Tehran signed a fragile memorandum of understanding aimed at ending months of conflict. And now, the big and most pertinent question arises. Is the Iran-US memorandum of understanding already falling apart? The US says Iran violated the agreement by launching attack drones at commercial shipping. President Trump claimed four one-way attack drones targeted vessels in the Strait, with one drone hitting a cargo ship while three others were intercepted by U.S. forces, calling the attack a foolish violation of agreement. In response, the U.S. military launched strikes on Iranian missile and drone storage and coastal radar sites, calling it a direct response to attacks on international shipping. But Tehran has rejected Washington's narrative. Iran says the American strikes were themselves a blatant violation of the peace agreement and insists its actions were purely defensive. The Revolutionary Guards say they have retaliated by targeting American military positions in the Gulf, warning that any further attacks would invite a much At the heart of the dispute is the Strait of Hormuz, the world's most critical transit route. Iran continues to insist it has the right to manage the strategic waterway and has opposed US demands over freedom of navigation. Washington, meanwhile, has made it clear that it will not allow Iran to control or impose conditions on global shipping. The two countries have agreed to continue technical negotiations over the next 60 days. But with fresh strikes, accusations, and commercial vessels once again under attack, the biggest challenge is no longer drafting a final agreement. It is whether the ceasefire can survive long enough for diplomacy to have any chance. Bureau Report, Vyond, World is One.
0: Now, the American President Donald Trump's agreement to end the war with Iran has cooled ratings. It's also drawn criticism from across the political spectrum, including from some of his 2024 supporters. A Reuters Ipsos poll

most supported the early strikes on Iran, saying that they aimed to weaken the missile stockpiles and also to limit nuclear progress. But nearly 4 months later, several of them say that they do not see clear results. 14 of the 18 voters interviewed criticized parts of the agreement. A common concern was trust in Tehran and whether it would follow through. Others also questioned the idea of sending large sums of money as reconstruction effort. Another 5% of the Americans think that the U.S. is now in a much weaker position vis-a-vis Iran than it was before the war, while 23% of them apparently believe that it is still in a stronger position. Now, the Ipsos poll shows declining approval ratings for Trump on national security and rising concern that the policy will not bring lasting stability. With the midterm elections approaching, the Republicans now face a choice. They can either defend the deal as a practical end to the conflict, or they could distance themselves from it to win back voters who are uneasy with the outcome. Now, the Indian Prime Minister arrived in Seychelles for a three-day state visit. He was accorded a ceremonial welcome by President Patrick Hamani, and the visit coincides with Seychelles' Golden Jubilee National Day celebrations and is expected to further strengthen the strategic and maritime ties in the Indian Ocean region. In the latest, the Indian Prime Minister attended a landmark program at the Seychelles Coast Guard base in Victoria, where he officially wore the fast patrol vessel PS L'Espoir to the Seychelles Coast Guard. Now, the vessel was in fact designed and built in India by the Goa Shipyard Limited to bolster the island nation's maritime security. And earlier, the Indian Prime Minister's arrival, a large number of people from the Indian diaspora had gathered outside of the Seychelles International Airport to welcome the Indian Prime Minister.

The Prime Minister also received a carpet welcome, a ceremonial guard of honour and a warm reception in Victoria.

In his departure statement, the Indian Prime Minister said that Seychelles is a valued maritime partner and also a very close friend of India and the Indian Ocean. The Prime Minister explicitly highlighted Seychelles as an important pillar and a key partner in India's vision Mahasagar, which is mutual and holistic advancement of security and growth across regions. And earlier, the Indian Prime Minister had visited the Seychelles National Botanical Gardens alongside President Hermine Sapling, a symbolic gesture to reflect the shared commitment to sustainability and climate action.

0: Indian Prime Minister will also address the National Assembly of the Seychelles, becoming the first Indian Prime Minister to do so. The Indian Prime Minister will also be attending the Golden Jubilee National Day celebrations as the guest of honour. And Seychelles' Foreign Minister Barry Faure spoke with Vyond's Siddhant Sibal. Barry Faure said that Prime Minister Modi's state visit to his country holds a lot of meaning and bodes well for the future of the relations between the two nations. Listen in.
1: How do you see Prime Minister Modi's visit to your country?
2: It's a historic visit taking place at an exceptional time in the history of Seychelles. It is a state visit of the Prime Minister, his second state visit to Seychelles, and it follows from the state visit of President Dr. Patrick Emini to India in February this year.

0: We are celebrating our 50th anniversary since we gained sovereignty in 1976. And we are also celebrating the 50th anniversary since we established diplomatic relations, Seychelles and India.
1: Now, the Indian Prime Minister met Jonathan, the world's oldest living land animal, during his visit to Seychelles National Botanical Gardens. Jonathan is Seychelles' giant tortoise. He's reported to have been born all the way back in 1832, which means that he's now 194 years old. Take a look at these images.

Now, India's National Investigation Agency has charge-sheeted three more people in the 2025 Delhi blast case. The case pertains to the vehicle-borne bomb blast that occurred outside of the Red Fort on the 10th of November in 2025. With the latest filing, the total number of accused charged in the case has now gone up to 13, including the prime accused Dr. Umarun Nabi, who reportedly carried out the suicide bombing. And amongst the newly named accused is absconding pediatrician Muzaffar Ahmed, who the NIA describes as the founding member of the Ansar Ghazwat-ul-Hind interim terror module, an offshoot of the Al-Qaeda. According to the investigators, he had played a key role in planning the attack and was involved in manufacturing the TATP base, a clandestine facility at Al-Falah University in Faridabad. The other two accused, Zameer Ahmed Ahangar and Tufail Ahmed Bhatt, acted as overground workers, and Zameer was actively in touch with handlers and acted as a courier for arms, ammunition and cash for the terror module. Tufail, a former overground worker of Pakistan-based terror outfit Lashkar-e-Tayyiba, had served as the module's arms supplier. And at least about 11 people were reportedly killed in the terror attack last November. The NIA said that its investigation is backed by forensic analysis, geolocation mapping and financial trail estimation, and this is still continuing. A shocking case of violence has unfolded on a highway in Karnataka, where a man allegedly stabbed a woman inside of a moving car before triggering a deadly explosion. Now, according to the initial report that have come in, the statement of the driver, the accused identified as 30-year-old Nagendra, he had booked a car with a 23-year-old Ramya Ullas from Bengaluru. En route, an argument reportedly broke out between the two of them, and during the altercation, the 30-year-old Nagendra allegedly stabbed Ramya, who was 23 years old, with a knife. Now, despite suffering the knife injuries, Ramya managed to alert the driver about the bomb and managed to escape just moments before the blast. The driver also managed to rush out while Nagendra allegedly locked himself inside the car and then detonated the crude bomb, which engulfed the vehicle in flames, killing him on the spot. An Australian man has been detained after the authorities discovered the body of a teenage Thai girl inside of a suitcase. A 17-year-old's body was found inside of a black suitcase near a railway line in Pattaya. The police say the suitcase belongs to an Australian man named Simon Carman. The Simon has been arrested by the police from Bangkok's International Airport and has been charged with murder of the girl. Now, the girl worked at a Pattaya's Beach Road Entertainment. She was last seen entering a hotel with Carman on Thursday in surveillance footage. Her friends had reported her to be missing on Friday, following which the police then traced Simon. The police say several face injuries, bruising and bleeding from the mouth and nose were found on her body. There were scratches.

marks that were found on Simon's body hinting at a struggle. Now, according to the police, Simon denies killing her. He has now been charged with murder, concealing a body, and offences relating to taking a minor for indecent purposes. Venezuela's strongest earthquake in more than a century has struck at a time when the country was only just beginning to stabilize after years of economic turmoil. The economy had contracted by nearly 80% since 2013, weighed down by sanctions, hyperinflation, corruption, and chronic underinvestment. Although recent easing of U.S. sanctions had helped lift oil production to nearly 1.2 million barrels per day, inflation remains elevated and shortages of essential goods continue, with nearly one-third of the population already dependent on humanitarian assistance. The earthquake threatens to deepen an already severe estimates. Economic losses could in fact run to $100 billion, potentially matching the country's annual economic output. The hospitals, electricity networks and water systems, weakened by years of underinvestment, now face an unprecedented challenge. While major oil production and refining facilities escaped structural damage, widespread power outages across several central states have raised concerns over whether production can be maintained. Now, the impact has been concentrated around central Venezuela, and operations at the El Palito refinery have slowed due to power outages, while the Morón petrochemical complex was temporarily shut as a precaution before restarting after safety inspections. Nearby ports and power plants also face disruptions affecting the logistics and refining activity. However, the authorities say that there's been no major structural damage to key upstream oil facilities, limited to the country's energy sector. The resilience of Venezuela's oil networks is significant given the country's growing role in global crude markets. Venezuela currently exports nearly 1.25 million barrels of crude per day, with the United States importing roughly 558,000 barrels daily, India around 427,000 barrels, and Europe close to 169,000 barrels. Together, the United States and India account for nearly four-fifths of all Venezuela's crude exports. The acting president, Delcy Rodriguez, has declared a state of emergency, mobilizing the country's public and private healthcare systems and launching large-scale search and rescue operations. The United States has pledged humanitarian assistance, including rescue teams and medical support. However, rebuilding the nation will require billions and billions of dollars at a time when public finances are under pressure. According to the insurance broker Yon, insured losses are expected to account for only a small fraction of the total damage because insurance penetration in Venezuela remains extremely low. This means that much of the financial burden of reconstruction is likely to fall on the government, the businesses, and the affected communities, making the country's economic recovery even more challenging.

So Belgium are through to the knockout stage for World Cup after a pretty dominant 5-1 victory over New Zealand in Vancouver. The Red Devils finished top of the Group G on goal difference, edging Egypt, who secured second place after a draw with Iran. Belgium, in fact, produced a pretty commanding display to crush New Zealand 5-1 and to seal their place in the last 32. Now, the Red Devils took control from the opening whistle and were rewarded with a first-half breakthrough from Leonardo Trossard. The Arsenal forward struck again early in the second half, finishing clinically to double Belgium's advantage and to put the Europeans firmly in control. Captain Kevin De Bruyne added a third in the 66th minute with a composed low finish, a goal that briefly lifted Belgium to the top of a Group G on goal difference. New Zealand threatened to complicate matters when Elijah just pulled one back with a superb volley, cutting the deficit to 3-1 and then momentarily pushing Belgium down to second position in the standings. But substitute Romelu Lukaku made Belgium's three-goal cushion. Alexis Salmakers then put down Belgium's fifth goal to complete an emphatic victory. The result sees Belgium finish top of the Group G ahead of each.

Egypt on goal difference. Belgium now head into the knockout rounds with renewed confidence after delivering their most convincing performance of the tournament so far. And Belgium's big win means that the Red Devils advance as Group G winners, while New Zealand have bowed out of the tournament. And a quick reminder to our viewers in India, you can catch the 2026 FIFA World Cup matches on Z5. Tune in and catch all the action live.

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5: 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Can we reverse the damage? Explore the harrowing effects of climate change. 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
0: From the bustling trading floors of Wall Street to the vibrant exchanges of Asian stock markets, WeOn breaks it down for you to make sense of what's happening. As we reveal the key factors behind events, strategic battles, and the game-changing business decisions that shape the world. We bring you all of this and more on World Business Watch.
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0: Where darkness hides behind every corner. Where the truth is stranger than fiction. A show that dives deep into the stories which shock and mystify. The victims, the accused, and the sinister plot. Prime Crime is your front row seat to darkness.
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5: The Earth is sending distress signals. Wildfires, droughts, and melting glaciers. Can we reverse the damage? Explore the harrowing effects of climate change. It's a wake-up call, global emergency. Climate Tracker on We On World is One.
0: From the bustling trading floors of Wall Street to the vibrant exchanges of Asian stock markets, We On breaks it down for you to make sense of what's happening. As we reveal the key factors behind events, strategic battles, and the game-changing business decisions that shape the world. We bring you all of this and more on World Business Watch.
6: We On, India's global voice, the channel that brings you the biggest stories from a...

In India's financial capital, Mumbai, the long-awaited annual monsoon arrived 2 weeks late on the 23rd of June. The rains brought some respite to the city's 22 million inhabitants following weeks of blazing heat. But as the downpour intensified overnight, it caused waterlogging, traffic disruption, uprooted trees and inundated underpasses. It is also to be noted that authorities in Mumbai imposed restrictions on use last week, even cutting supplies to swimming pools and construction sites as the delayed rains drained the city's reservoirs. According to the India Meteorological Department, well, hello and welcome to another edition of Inside South. Let's get started.

0: First Goa, then Malviya Nagar in the National Capital Region, and now Lucknow, the capital of the northern Indian state of Uttar Pradesh. Why are deadly fires so disturbingly common in India? On the 22nd of June, a massive fire broke out in a commercial building in Lucknow. Watching their children trapped amid smoke and fire, fighting for their lives, is an image deeply disturbing and painful. Each such fire tragedy has left families devastated. But what about safety standards, regulatory compliance, and accountability?
1: The fire tragedy in Lucknow has once again forced the nation to face

0: painful truth. Far too many tragedies here begin with a small spark and end in scenes of unimaginable loss. More than a dozen people, most of them students in their early 20s, died when a massive blaze engulfed a three-story commercial building in Aligarh that housed on the second floor where classes were underway. They had left home that morning more than an ordinary day of learning. And perhaps that is what made tragedy so deeply unsettling. As fire tore through the buildings and thick smoke enveloped it swiftly, panic-stricken students and workers scrambled desperately for survival. Harrowing images showed people attempting daring escapes by rappelling down. Electric wires, others leaping from windows as corridors and stairwells were choked within minutes. For many trapped inside, jumping from windows became the only possible chance for survival. In a high-risk rescue effort, state disaster response force teams broke through the rear wall to reach and used exhaust fans to clear dense smoke before they could search rooms and washrooms for survivors. Preliminary investigations suggest that fire may have been caused by a short circuit in an LED billboard installed in the basement. But what has drawn greater attention to the coaching center was secured by a digital lock that required a thumb impression to open. When the fire broke out, the scanner reportedly stopped functioning, blocking the doors and trapping those stuck inside. That revelation prompts a deeper, more unsettling thought. How did we arrive at a point where basic fire safety is so lacking? Officials report the building stood on land originally approved for residential use and did not have a fire no objection certificate. Under current rules, such certificates are required only for structures taller than 15 meters, and this building fell below that threshold. Records also show the Lucknow Development Authority had issued a demolition order in May 2016 over unauthorized construction on the site, only to revoke it 2 months later. The reason for that reversal: four officials have been suspended on the orders of Uttarakhand Adityanath. Prime Minister Narendra Modi has expressed sorrow at the and announced an ex gratia payment of Rs 2 lakh for the next of kin of each deceased and Rs 50,000 for the injured. But the problem of unauthorized extends well beyond Uttar Pradesh. The Municipal Corporation of Delhi data shows that nearly 4,700 unauthorized structures were identified in the national capital in 2025 alone, and close to 4,000 demolition orders were issued. But only a fraction of those buildings were actually razed down. This discrepancy in implementation points to a wider governance challenge. What's worse is that we seem to have learned no lessons from the recent Malvinagar fire tragedy in the national capital early this month. On the 3rd of June, a blaze tore through a bed and breakfast from Goa to Delhi to now Lucknow. The message has been painfully recent. We live in a country where fire disasters repeatedly reveal the same oversight gaps, and despite mounting warnings, the lessons rarely translate into lasting reform or seem to have any effect on those responsible for preventing the next tragedy. We must ask ourselves whether we have allowed our cities, places meant to educate, entertain or shelter, to become unsafe. What worth does a human life hold in a system where warnings are ignored, regulations skirted and responsibility acknowledged only after the catastrophe? The pattern is eerily disturbing. If every major fire is followed by the same cycle of condolences, promises and inquiries, the urgent question shifts from how these disasters occur to why they keep occurring.
1: On the 21st of June, Pakistan's Defence Minister Khwaja said Islamabad could resort to military action if it believes India's moves on the Indus River system threaten Pakistan's water security. India slammed Pakistan. Ministry of External Affairs spokesperson Randhir Jaiswal said Pakistan was trying to divert attention from its internal issues through fabricated claims against India. More in this report.
2: New Delhi suspended the 1960 Indus Waters Treaty, which governs water sharing of six rivers in the Indus Basin between India and Pakistan. Following the April 2025 terror attack in Pahalgam, 26 people were killed in that bloodbath by Pakistan-sponsored terrorists, plummeting the relations between the nuclear rivals to their lowest level in years. Describing water as a core national security issue,

0: Pakistan's Defence Minister Khwaja Asif said, and I quote, "The moment we feel that our national security and water is part of our national security is being threatened, we will go to war against India, definitely." He further added that such a step was considered if there was concrete evidence that India was moving at an alarming speed to disrupt water flows. The World Bank brokered treaty, which has survived two wars and frequent tensions between India and Pakistan over the past 66 years, is viewed as an example of transboundary water management. New Delhi has been adamant in its stance that the treaty would remain suspended until Islamabad takes credible and irreversible action against cross-border terrorism.
1: We have seen some reports on the matter. Such remarks are desperate attempts by Pakistan to cover up its...
0: Pakistan, which is facing a crippling water crisis, receives nearly decent waters, with support about 80% of its agricultural land and about one-third of its hydropower. Given the significance of the treaty, Pakistan has repeatedly objected to India's decision, arguing that any disruption to water flows would have serious consequences for millions of people dependent on the river system. Last week, Pakistan's Deputy Prime Minister Ishak Dar had sought UN Security Council intervention. Also, earlier this month, Pakistan alleged that India intends to construct a river-linking project to reroute water from the Chenab, calling it a serious breach of the Indus Waters Treaty and other international obligations. At a time when Pakistan is facing severe water shortages and climate-related pressures, the escalation in rhetoric over the Indus dispute...
2: The heat wave has battered the country in the informal sectors are facing its brunt. From early in the day to late at night, daily wage workers are desperately adopting their working hours to cope with the unbearable heat, more often than not at the expense of their livelihood and their health.
3: In the bustling metropolis of Karachi, the workers are all too familiar with the relentless heat. Rickshaw drivers and street vendors to delivery riders, waste collectors and construction workers. Thousands of workers spend their days on the streets earning a living and keeping the city running. Kamal Khan, a rickshaw driver and father. By the time office workers are settling in with their morning tea, Kamal Khan all hours into his day. Navigating congested roads in his rickshaw, he begins each shift with temperature already above 38 degrees Celsius and the hottest hours of the day still ahead.
4: It causes a great deal of heat. I develop rashes, experience difficulty in breathing, my blood pressure drops and I become ill. But what can we do? We cannot abandon our children.
3: For workers whose livelihoods depend on being outdoors, escaping the heat is rarely an option, and instead they have learned to adapt. Street vendors often wait until sunset before setting up their stalls, hoping to avoid the harsh afternoon sun. Delivery riders and laborers try to do their work preferably in the cooler hours of the morning or late evening. Some employers have also started staggered shifts to reduce workers' exposure to the harsh, unrelenting sun in the afternoon. These adjustments have offered some relief, but they come with trade-offs. Working late into the night can mean less sleep, less time with family, and in some cases, greater safety concerns after dark.
5: It's so hot right now that it's hard to even sit here. We still have to come out for the sake of our children's livelihood. We start in the morning and close around 11 p.m. at night. It's the summer season and business is also slow. Actually, it's not just slow, it has dropped a lot.
3: Burdened with the responsibility of earning a livelihood, this luxury of staggered shifts is also available to a few workers. Daily wage laborers often have little control over their schedules, as earnings depend on older adults who continue working to support their families and people with pre-existing health conditions.
6: From around noon until 1 p.m. and then until 1 or 2 a.m., we have to spend the entire day out in the heat for work. Conditions have been very difficult, especially over the past 3 or 4 days because of the extreme heat.
3: What makes the situation especially concerning is that it is not the result of a few unusually hot summers. Scientists suggest

0: That extreme heat is becoming more frequent, more intense, and lasting longer across much of the world. A new study published in the journal Nature Climate Change by the European Center for Medium Range Weather Forecasts found significant increase in extreme field-like temperatures, tropical nights, and heat stress days over the past six decades. In other words, the conditions many outdoor workers face today could become even worse ahead.
1: We found that 16%, around 16% of the global population in the 1970s saw at least one day of extreme heat stress, and that's now 22%, which might not sound like a huge increase, but when you think about how much the global population has increased since the 1970s, as well as the impacts of climate change, that difference is approximately a billion people, which for me was quite striking.
0: The country's meteorological department has forecast the arrival of monsoon rains from the 25th of June, with wet spells expected to continue through the first week of July. While rains may bring a temporary relief from the unrelenting heat, the bigger trend is here to stay. As global temperatures continue to rise, cities like Karachi are likely to experience longer and more intense periods of at a time when the world braces itself for hotter days, the more pressing cities choose to protect the outdoor workers whose labor keeps cities running.
2: Is battling the worst outbreak of mosquito-borne dengue fever in years. Since January itself, more than 44,000 cases and at least 28 deaths, including that of five children, have been recorded. Needless to add, the massive outbreak has put the public hospitals under severe strain. Our next report gets you the details.
3: For a tropical country like Sri Lanka, the scourge of dengue, especially during the monsoon season, is not uncommon. This year, however, the situation is particularly bad. Out of more than 44,000 cases recorded, more than half the cases are from the western region of the country, including 9,429 from commercial capital Colombo. Eight other districts have reported more than 2,000 patients since the start of the year. The authorities pin the blame on the unplanned urbanization, coupled with damage caused by Cyclone Dithwa, which hit the island nation last November, for worsening the outbreak.
4: Sri Lanka is a tropical country. There are cases throughout the years. And we had a largest outbreak in 2017, then after that 2019, and there's a surge in 2023 also. But last year, Dithwa cyclone, we see a higher number of cases than previously. For this year, our baseline was high in January also. So due to this weather pattern
3: unit, the number of dengue cases nearly doubled from 5,651 in April to 10,638 in the first 2 weeks of June. Worse, the infections are likely to increase for at least two more weeks before tapering off toward the end of this month. Schools, government institutions, factories, and religious places have been identified in surveys as the places most likely to have a lot of mosquito breeding places. To put things into perspective, last year, 51,000 cases were recorded, but the rate of infections has risen sharply this year. Given the gravity of the situation, the authorities have warned that the patient numbers for this year could end up matching the last major outbreak in 2019, when Sri Lanka recorded over 105,000 dengue patients. On the 19th of June, Sri Lanka's health minister, Nalinda, had warned that a further uptick in patient numbers could put hospitals under severe strain. In a bid to control the deteriorating situation, health authorities launched a special program under which schools, homes, construction sites, and public buildings were being cleaned up. With more than 1,000 admissions a day, hospitals are clearly overwhelmed, prompting the deployment of military to contain the spread of mosquito-borne dengue fever. The question is, how swiftly can the island nation bring the scourge of dengue under control?
2: FIFA World Cup fever has swept across the world, and it's not just the countries who have

0: qualified. In Asia, few countries are reveling in the World Cup like Bangladesh.
1: Despite never qualifying for World Cup, millions of Bangladeshis follow the tournament with real passion. Streets are filled with flags, walls featuring murals of various football stars, and huge crowds gather to watch the matches. From the streets of university campuses, the World Cup craze is taking over. Among the Bangladeshi people, the love for football runs deep. While there is support for European nations as well, most Bangladeshis are enthralled by two nations, Argentina and Brazil, two countries synonymous with football. Recently, thousands of Argentina supporters gathered at Dhaka University to watch the defending champions take on Austria, as Messi created history to become the 1,000 fans attended the watch party. These scenes won't look out of Suarez or Messi's hometown of Rosario, but this is Dhaka. The crowd erupted with every goal, fans waved flags, the vuvuzelas danced and roared in celebration, creating an electrifying atmosphere the kind we see at World Cup stadiums.
2: Since I started understanding football, Argentina has always been my favorite team, and I support them. We got the cup in 2022, and this is probably Messi's last World Cup. We want to see this in his hand as well. This is my only hope in this tournament.
1: For many supporters, this edition of the World Cup carries extra emotional weight as it marks the last World Cup appearance of Lionel Messi. And for Argentina's devoted fans, the goal remains the same.
3: This is last, so we must take the World Cup.
1: But Argentina isn't the only team that gets support in Bangladesh. Brazil also holds a special place in the heart of several Bangladeshi football fans. Despite the early morning, thousands of supporters gathered in the campus of Dhaka University to watch Brazil face Haiti on the 20th of June, wearing yellow jerseys and waving flags, creating a sea of yellow and blue.
4: We're also optimistic that we win, we win this World Cup 2026 after 2002 World Cup, and after 24 years, we can win this World Cup.
1: For Bangladeshis, the FIFA World Cup is not just about who lifts the trophy. It's about the emotions of millions of fans who devote themselves to teams thousands of kilometers away and support them with unwavering loyalty. And that is the true magic of the World Cup.
0: On the 20th of June, people gathered in Lalitpur to celebrate Bhoto Jatra, Nepal's annual chariot festival. Bhoto, a jewel-studded vest which serves as the ritual object, it was displayed during the procession. Every year, an idol of Machindranath, the god of harvest and prosperity, is placed on a towering wooden chariot and pulled through the streets of Lalitpur. Nepalese believe that paying homage to Machindranath brings monsoon rains and good fortune to the people. Take a look at these wonderful visuals. I'll see you again next week.

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World is one. 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

0: 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Stories that analyze global and domestic politics. 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This is Race to Power. 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
1: From the bustling trading floors of Wall Street to the vibrant exchanges of Asian stock markets, WEON breaks it down for you to make sense of what's happening. 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
1: Where darkness hides behind every corner. Where the truth is stranger than fiction. A show that dives deep into the stories which shock and mystify. The victims, the accused, and the sinister float. Prime Crime is your front row seat to darkness.
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0: Elections, alliances, controversies, and power play. Stories that analyze global and domestic politics. A dedicated show with varied perspectives, expert take, citizens' voices, detailed ground reports, and in-depth coverage from political corridors of the world. 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
3: The Earth is sending distress signals. Wildfires. Droughts. And melting glaciers. Can we reverse the damage? Explore the harrowing effects

Hello and welcome. You're watching Beyond World is One. My name is Mohammed Saleh and these are the headlines. And India's Ministry of Defence clarifies that the nation had honoured the six personnel who died during Operation Sindoor at the earliest opportunity, rejecting claims that their sacrifice had been acknowledged publicly only recently for the very first time. Nearly 1,600 members of the rescue teams from across the world have arrived in Venezuela to help search for survivors of the devastating twin earthquakes. The rescuers continue to search for the survivors as the death toll has crossed over 1,400. An estimated 50,000 people are still reported to be missing.

Now, Israel warns that it will use force against Iran if it prevents the implementation of the trilateral agreement on Lebanon. The Israeli defense minister says that there will not be any troop withdrawal unless Hezbollah is disarmed. And at least about 74 people have drowned in France amidst a severe heat wave since the 18th of June. Most of the deaths occurred in unauthorized and unsupervised bodies of water, such as rivers, lakes, and ponds. And the Indian Prime Minister hands over the Made in India fast patrol vessel to the Seychelles Coast Guard. The Indian Prime Minister and the Seychelles President participated in the handover ceremony at the Coast Guard base in Victoria.

Lava and smoke rises. Italy's Mount Etna erupts again. Mount Etna is Europe's tallest and the most active stratovolcano, located on the east coast of Sicily.

0: The fragile Iran-US peace deal has already started to crack, just days after both sides agreed to a roadmap for ending hostilities. There is fresh fighting that has erupted in the Strait of Hormuz, and the Gulf has once again been pushed to the brink. Another commercial tanker has been hit by an unidentified projectile, the second such incident since the agreement was signed. Washington is accusing Tehran of violating the ceasefire, while Iran says that it is only responding to American aggression in the region. Take a look at this report.
1: The Strait of Hormuz is once again at the center of a dangerous geopolitical flashpoint. Another oil tanker has been struck by an unidentified projectile, with British Maritime Security Agency confirming that the vessel's bridge was damaged. All crew members are reported safe. The latest attack comes just days after Washington and Tehran signed a fragile memorandum of understanding aimed at ending months of conflict. And now, the big and most pertinent question arises. Is the Iran-US Memorandum of Understanding already falling apart? The US says Iran violated the agreement by looking at commercial shipping. President Donald Trump claimed four one-way attack drones targeted vessels in the strait, with one drone hitting a cargo ship while three others were intercepted by US forces, calling the attack a foolish violation of agreement.

0: agreement. In response, the U.S. military launched strikes on Iranian missile and drone storage and coastal radar sites, calling it a direct response to attacks on international shipping. But Tehran has rejected Washington's narrative. Iran says the American strikes were themselves a blatant violation of the peace agreement and insists its actions were purely defensive. The Revolutionary Guards say they have retaliated by targeting American military positions in the Gulf, warning that any further attack is a stronger response. At the heart of the dispute is the Strait of Hormuz, the world's most critical oil transit route. Iran continues to insist it has the right to manage the strategic waterway and has opposed US demands over freedom of navigation. Washington, meanwhile, has made it clear that it will not allow Iran to control or impose conditions on global shipping. The two countries have agreed to continue technical negotiations over the next 60 days. But with fresh strikes, accusations, and commercial vessels once again under attack, the biggest challenge is no longer drafting a final agreement. It is whether the ceasefire can survive long enough for deployment to have any chance. Bureau report, Vyond, World is One.
1: Now, the American President Donald Trump's agreement to end the war with Iran has dented his voice on criticism from across the political spectrum, including from some of his 2024 supporters. A Reuters Ipsos poll released after the announcement of the peace deal found that only one in four Americans believed that the war with Iran was worth the heavy cost. The results also reflect the growing concerns among the Republicans about how the agreement would actually affect the GOP in the upcoming midterm elections. The poll conducted interviews with 18 Americans who voted for Trump in 2024. Most supported the early strikes on Iran, saying that they aimed to weaken the missile stockpiles and also to limit nuclear progress. But nearly 4 months later, several of them say that they do not see

believe that it is still in a stronger position. Now, the Ipsos poll shows declining approval ratings for Trump on national security and rising concern that the policy will not bring lasting stability. With the midterm elections approaching, the Republicans now face a choice. They can either defend the deal as a practical end to the conflict, or they could distance themselves from it to win back voters who are uneasy with the outcome. Now, the Indian Prime Minister arrived in Seychelles for a three-day Jamaican maritime ties region. In the latest, the Indian Prime Minister attended a landmark program at the Seychelles Coast Guard base in Victoria, where he officially handed over the fast patrol vessel PS L'Espoir to the Seychelles Coast Guard. Now, the vessel was in fact designed and built in India by the Goa Shipyard Limited to bolster the island nation's maritime security. And earlier, the Indian Prime Minister's arrival, a large number of people from the Indian diaspora had gathered outside of the Seychelles International Airport to welcome the Indian

The Prime Minister also received a red carpet welcome, a ceremonial guard of honour and a warm reception in Victoria.

In his Department of Statement, the Indian Prime Minister said that Seychelles is a valued maritime partner and also a very close friend of India in the Indian Ocean. The Prime Minister explicitly highlighted Seychelles as an important pillar and a key partner in India's vision Mahasagar, which is mutual and holistic advancement of security and growth across regions. And earlier, the Indian Prime Minister had visited the Seychelles National Botanical Ceremony. He planted a sapling, a symbolic gesture to reflect the shared commitment to sustainability and climate action.

0: Indian Prime Minister will also address the National Assembly of the Seychelles, becoming the first Indian Prime Minister ever to do so. The Indian Prime Minister will also be attending the Golden Jubilee National Day celebrations as the guest of honour. And Seychelles' Foreign Minister Barry Faure spoke with Vion's Siddhant Sibyl. Barry Faure said that Prime Minister Modi's state visit to his country holds a lot of meaning and bodes well for the future of the relations between the two nations. Listen in.
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2: This visit is a historic visit, taking place at an exceptional time in the history of Seychelles. It is a state visit of the Prime Minister, his second state visit to Seychelles, and it follows from the state visit of President Dr. Patrick Hamini to India in February this year. We are celebrating our 50th anniversary since we gained sovereignty in 1976. And we are also celebrating the 50th anniversary since we established diplomatic relations between Seychelles and India.
0: Now, the Indian Prime Minister met Jonathan, the world's oldest living land animal, during his visit to Seychelles National Botanical Gardens. Jonathan is Seychelles' giant tortoise. He's reported to have been born all the way back in 1832, which means that he's now 194 years old. Take a look at these images.

Now, India's National Investigation Agency has charge-sheeted three more people in the 2025 Delhi blast case. The case pertains to the vehicle-borne bomb blast that occurred outside of the Red Fort on the 10th of November in 2025. With the latest filing, the total number of accused charged in the case has now gone up to 13, including the prime accused Dr. Umar Unnavi, who reportedly carried out the suicide bombing. And amongst the newly named accused is absconding pediatrician Muzaffar Ahmed, who the NIA describes as a module, an offshoot of the Al-Qaeda. According to the investigators, he had played a key role in manufacturing and also testing the TATP-based IED Palestine facility at Al-Falah University in Faridabad. The other two accused, Zamir Ahmed Ahangar and Tufail Ahmed Bhatt, acted as overground workers, and Zamir was actively in touch with handlers and acted as a courier for arms, ammunition and cash for the terror module. Tufail, a former overground worker of Pakistan-based terror outfit Lashkar-e-Tayyiba, had served as the module's arms supplier. And at least about 11 people were reportedly killed in the terror attack last November. The NIA said that its investigation is backed by forensic analysis, geolocation mapping and financial trail estimation, and this is still continuing. A shocking case of violence has unfolded on a highway in Karnataka, where a man allegedly stabbed a woman inside of a moving car before triggering a deadly explosion. Now, according to the initial report that have come in, the statement of the driver, the accused identified as 30-year-old Nagendra. He had booked a car with a 23-year-old Ramya Ullas from Bengaluru. En route, an argument reportedly broke out between the two of them, and during the altercation, the 30-year-old Nagendra allegedly stabbed Ramya, who was 23 years old, with a knife. Now, despite suffering the knife injuries, Ramya managed to alert the driver about the bomb and managed to escape just moments before the blast. The driver also managed to rush out, while Nagendra allegedly locked himself inside the car and then detonated the crude bomb, which engulfed the vehicle in flames, killing him on the spot. Explosives that were used in this car. An Australian man has been detained after the authorities discovered the body of a teenage Thai girl inside of a suitcase. A 17-year-old's body was found inside of a black suitcase near a rail line in Pattaya. The police say the suitcase belongs to an Australian man named Simon Carman. The Simon has been arrested by the police from Bangkok's international airport and has been charged with murder of the girl. Now, the girl worked at a Pattaya's Beach Road Entertainment District, and she was last seen entering a hotel with him on Thursday in surveillance footage. Her friends had reported her to be missing on Friday, following which the police then traced Simon. The police say several face injuries, bruising and bleeding from the mouth and nose were found on her body. Now, according to the police, Simon denies killing her. He has now been charged with an offence is relating to taking a minor for indecent purpose. Venezuela's strongest earthquake in more than a century has struck at a time when the country was only just beginning to stabilize after years of economic turmoil. The economy had contracted by nearly 80% since 2013. Weighed down by sanctions, hyperinflation, corruption and chronic underinvestment. Although recent easing of U.S. sanctions had helped lift oil production to nearly 1.2 million barrels per day, inflation remains elevated and shortages of essential goods continue, with nearly one-third of the population already dependent on humanitarian assistance. The earthquake threatens to deepen an already severe economic and social crisis. The disaster places enormous pressure on Venezuela's weak infrastructure and public services, and according to the

on survey estimates. Economic losses could be $10 to $100 billion, potentially matching the country's entire annual economic output. The hospital's electricity networks and water systems, weakened by years of underinvestment, now face an unprecedented challenge. While major oil production facilities have largely escaped structural damage, widespread power outages across several central states have raised concerns over whether production can be maintained. Now, the impact has been concentrated around central Venezuela, and operations at the El Palito refinery have slowed due to power outages, while the Morón petrochemical complex was temporarily shut as a precaution before restarting after safety inspections. Nearby ports and power plants also face disruptions affecting the logistics and refining activity. However, the authorities say that there's been no major structural damage to key upstream oil facilities, limiting the broader impact on the country's energy sector. The resilience of Venezuela's oil network is significant given the country's growing role in global crude markets. Venezuela currently exports nearly 1.25 million barrels of crude per day, with the United States importing roughly 558,000 barrels daily, around 427,000 barrels, and Europe close to 169,000 barrels. Together, the United States and India account for nearly four-fifths of all Venezuela's crude exports. The acting president, Delcy Rodriguez, has declared a state of emergency, mobilizing the country's public and private healthcare systems and launching large-scale search and rescue operations. The United States has pledged humanitarian assistance, including rescue teams and medical support. Billions of dollars at a time when public finances are under some severe strain. And according to the insurance broker Yon, insured losses are expected to account for only a small fraction of the total damage because insurance penetration in Venezuela remains extremely low. This means that much of the financial burden of reconstruction is likely to fall on the government, the businesses, and the affected communities, making the country's economic recovery even more challenging.

The Belgium are through to the knockout stage of the FIFA World Cup after a pretty dominant 5-0 victory over New Zealand in Vancouver. The Red Devils finished top of the Group G on goal difference, edging Egypt, who secured with Iran. Belgium, in fact, produced a pretty commanding display to crush New Zealand with a scoreline of 5-1 and to seal their place in the last 32. Now, the Red Devils took control from the opening whistle and were rewarded with a first-half breakthrough from Leonardo Trossard. The Arsenal forward struck again early in the second half, finishing clinically to double Belgium's advantage and to put the Europeans firmly in control. Captain Kevin De Bruyne added a third in the 66th minute with a composed low finish, a goal that briefly lifted Belgium to the top of a Group G on goal difference. New Zealand threatened to complicate matters when Elijah just pulled one back with a superb volley, cutting the deficit to 3-1 and then momentarily pushing Belgium down to second position in the standings. But substitute Romelu Lukaku made an instant impact, scoring with his very first touch just a minute after coming on to restore Belgium's 3-goal cushion. Alexis Salmakers then put the result beyond doubt for the 5th goal to complete an emphatic victory. The result sees Belgium finish top of the Group G ahead of Egypt on goal difference. Belgium now head into the knockout rounds with renewed confidence after delivering their most convincing performance of the tournament so far. And Belgium's big win means the Red Devils advance as Group G winners, while New Zealand have bowed out of the tournament. And a quick reminder to our viewers in India, you can catch the 2026 FIFA World Cup matches on Z5. Tune in and catch all the action live.

Earth is sending distress signals. Wildfires, droughts, and melting glaciers. Can we reverse the damage? Explore the harrowing effects of climate change.

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1: 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A dedicated show with varied perspectives, expert take, citizens' voices, detailed ground reports, and in-depth coverage from political corridors of the world. 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
2: In-depth coverage of global issues broken down into facts, figures, and simple words. 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Watch We On Wide Angle at these times on We On World is One. From the bustling trading floors of Wall Street to the vibrant exchanges of Asian stock markets, We On breaks it down for you to make sense of what's happening. As we reveal the key factors behind events, strategic battles, and the game-changing business decisions that shape the world. We bring you all of this and more on World Business Watch.
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5: Where darkness hides behind every corner. Where the truth is stranger than fiction. A show that dives deep into the stories which shock and mystify. The victims, the accused, and the sinister float. Prime Crime is your front row seat to darkness.
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0: The earth is sending distress signals. Wildfires, droughts, and melting glaciers. Can we reverse the damage? 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
1: 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A dedicated show with varied perspectives, expert take, citizens' voices, detailed ground reports, and in-depth coverage from political corridors of the world. 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
2: 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Watch We On Wide Angle at these times on We On. World is One. From the bustling trading floors of Wall Street to the vibrant exchanges of Asian stock markets, We On breaks it down for you to make sense of what's happening. As we reveal the key factors behind events, strategic battles, and the game-changing business decisions that shape the world. We bring you all of this and more on World Business Watch.
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4: It's really tough, especially as this is my year that I planned 2 months ago. Now we're having to do it in this heat.
2: Honestly, it's unbearable. It is really unbearable.

A brutal heat wave. Temperatures surging past 40 degrees Celsius. Dozens lost their lives and health systems pushed to the limit. Lives, including reportedly two children who were left inside a hot car. People have drowned in France over recent days as they sought to cool down to record heat. In the city of Bordeaux, the mercury climbed to 48 degrees Celsius, breaking a record set just last year. In Poitiers, temperatures reached 41.2 degrees, surpassing a record that had stood since 1947. The extreme heat is not limited to France. Spain, Italy, Germany, the United States, and several other European nations are also facing dangerous conditions. In Spain, even the normally cool northern city of San Sebastian had been bracing for temperatures of around 40 degrees Celsius, more than double the usual average for late June. Italy has issued its highest level red heat alert for major cities, including Rome, and to stay indoors, keep hydrated, and avoid the midday sun. The United Kingdom has also warned of rarely seen extreme conditions, with some regions expected to approach 38 degrees Celsius. Europe has always experienced hot summers, but scientists say the frequency, intensity, and duration of these heat waves are changing. What were once considered rare events are now becoming increasingly common. Europe is feeling the impact of a summer that has only just begun. On We on Wide Angle this week, we take a closer look at the heat wave gripping Europe. Why are temperatures rising to such dangerous levels? How are countries responding to the crisis? And is this the new normal for Europe? France is one of Europe's hardest hit countries by extreme heat. More than half of the country has been placed under the highest level red heat alert. Temperatures touched dangerously high levels both during the day and through the night. The prolonged heat has disrupted daily life across the country. Schools have been affected, transport services have faced disruptions, and outdoor events have been cancelled or rescheduled.

0: world as authorities try to protect people from the scorching conditions. Unlike many other countries, air conditioning is not common in French homes, leaving millions exposed to the relentless heat. And the impact has proven deadly in more ways than one. As people rushed to beaches, rivers, and lakes to escape the record temperatures, several lost their lives. The current crisis has also revived memories of one of France's farmers. In 2003, a devastating August heat wave claimed an estimated 15,000 lives across the country. Many of the victims were elderly people living alone or in care homes without adequate cooling. The disaster forced France to overhaul its heat emergency plans, leading to the creation of a national heat warning system and new public health protocols. But more than two decades later, the country is once again confronting the limits of its preparedness. As the heat wave tightens its grip on France, authorities have taken an unusual step. They have imposed a partial ban on alcohol consumption in public spaces during some of the hottest days of the crisis. The restrictions were introduced in the highest red heat alert, especially during large outdoor gatherings such as the Fête de la Musique, the annual street music festival that attracts millions of people. Authorities are also concerned about the pressure on emergency services, with firefighters and hospitals already dealing with heat-related emergencies. They want to reduce avoidable incidents linked to alcohol consumption. Large crowds gathering in scorching conditions can quickly become difficult to manage if intoxication is added to the mix. The alcohol restrictions are part of a broader heat response. Misting stations are set up in public places, some schools are closed, and people have been urged to stay hydrated and avoid the midday sun. On the 23rd of June, the Eiffel Tower, one of the tourist attractions in the world, closed early because of a severe heat wave. The Louvre Museum, one of the most visited museums in the world, also announced that it would bring forward its closing time to 4 p.m. instead of 6 p.m. due to the heat. According to Emmanuel Moulin, the governor of the Bank of France, recurring heat waves are expected to drag down France's economic growth. Moulin said the short-term impact of high temperatures on the economy is difficult to assess, and in the medium term, however, extreme heat can easily trigger disasters such as fires and floods, which would negatively affect bank assets, insurance operations, and others, thereby weighing on economics. In other devastating news, two children were found dead in a car in France, believed to be the casualties. Officers aged 2 and 4 were found in their family car in a residential parking lot in the southern town of Carpentras, where local authorities said they believed the heat wave was the most likely reason for the deaths.
1: It's a tragedy that happens very quickly, and unfortunately, during extreme heat, it's horrible. We pretty much all know each other, and it's true we used to hear them a lot. They were so full of life. They were children who were always playing. We could hear them playing at their house all the time.
0: As temperatures soared, tourists around the area of the famous Champs-Élysées Avenue and Place de la Concorde sought shade under trees and filled their water bottles from fountains.
2: It's a bit stifling, though. We're lucky there's already a bit of a breeze. And, well, we try to find because it's true that in places like this, the heat is pretty unbearable.
3: It's scorching hot, and luckily the city of Paris provides free water, so we stop at every fountain to cool off and drink some water to cool the baby. It's terribly hot after all, but we're still enjoying the city.
0: Parisians are flocking to stores to purchase electric fans and air conditioners to combat scorching heat that could set new record highs for the month of June in the country. 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
4: It's because it's hot, because we're at 38 degrees Celsius.

0: Celsius today again, and last night it was hard to fall asleep without electric fan. Small Parisian apartments are a bit stuffy, so this allows us to improve the situation.
1: Came quickly. I haven't even had my coffee this morning. I run here to buy an air conditioner, but really, there aren't any left. And it's pure coincidence that I have this electric fan because someone left it aside. Everything was gone in less than 30 minutes. Everything was over there.
2: The extreme heat has not stopped at France's borders. The United Kingdom is also facing an unusual and strong heat wave. Forecasters have warned that temperatures could climb to around 39 degrees Celsius in parts of the country, threatening to shatter long-standing records for the month of June. If those predictions hold true, they would surpass the previous June record of 35.6 degrees Celsius, first set in 1957 and then again in 1917.
3: I think UK heat is something different to the rest of the world, so 36 degrees is going to be disgusting. I don't know if you remember the 40s a few years ago, and it was like stepping into an oven, so I feel like that might happen again. But it brings everyone outside. Yeah, it's not the end of the world.
2: For a country better known for cloudy skies and mild summers, temperatures approaching 40 degrees Celsius represent an extraordinary event. The United Kingdom's all-time temperature record stands at 40.3 degrees Celsius, set during the historic heatwave of July 2022. Now, meteorologists warn that the latest surge of hot air moving north from mainland Europe would bring the country dangerously close to those levels once again. The arrival of this heat wave also comes just weeks after Britain recorded its hottest day ever for the month of May. These back-to-back extremes are raising fresh questions about how rapidly the country's climate is changing.
4: I've been forecasting for nearly 20 years, and I just feel like, you know, we're just constantly seeing new records broken, particularly with temperatures, but perhaps heavy rainfall events as well across not just the UK, but around the world. And we will be looking, our climate scientists at the Met Office will be studying this event and looking at the details. But it's very likely all the evidence points to these extreme events happening more and more frequently and earlier in the season, just like we're seeing at the
2: As millions prepare for days of scorching temperatures, officials are urging people to stay hydrated, limit outdoor activity during peak heat themselves. Trafalgar Square in the bright sun was almost empty of tourists, although some visitors said they were used to high heat from their home countries.
5: Well, it is, but we try to stay in the shades. And it is our second time in
6: London,
5: so we try to avoid tourist places. We are now in a tourist place, but we try to avoid them a little bit, and we stay in the shades, and we drink a lot of water.
7: Yeah, fortunately they give the announcement earlier, so I'm trying to have a lot of fluid as I walk around, a lot of water.
2: As Britain continues to grapple with extreme heat, sales of fans have gone up by 50%. The spike in sales is one they see every time temperatures increase.
8: Every time the weather sales spike in fans and cooling. So this week we're plus 50% off across our fans and cooling range, and they're literally flying off the shelves, no question.
2: After sweeping across France and pushing the UK to the brink of record-breaking temperatures, the heat wave has tightened its grip on Spain. In many parts of the country, temperatures have surged beyond 40 degrees Celsius, with some southern regions bracing for highs of up to 44 degrees. Cities such as Cordoba and Jaén have found themselves at the center of the scorching conditions. As the sun continues to beat down across the region. In cities like Madrid, locals and tourists alike have been forced to seek shade under umbrellas, historic monuments and whatever cover they can find.
1: I'm white because it's so hot, and I'm carrying my little electric fan everywhere I go. It's so hot.

0: hot. I'm sweating a lot. It's really hot. And I'm always drinking lots of water.
1: Well, you know, fanning myself and looking for some shade, the heat really is exhausting all the time, isn't it? And you end up looking for spots where you can relax a little more in the shade.
2: In Spain, Seville's flamenco stages have become a furnace, forcing dancers to push through severe conditions. Under hot lights and heavy costumes, performers say the art form's trademark intensity is becoming harder to sustain amid the heat.
0: As a flamenco dancer, we usually perform dances that last 10 to 20 minutes. If we're dancing alone, that means we have losses. And of course, flamenco dancing is pretty intense cardio. The increasing tempo and all that, well, it's true that it's tough when it's hot.
2: Madrid City Hall welcomed homeless people seeking relief from the extreme temperatures. The city's emergency social response service reopened its climate shelter for a third consecutive year to assist vulnerable people, particularly those living on the streets.
3: The idea was to create or set up spaces we call climate shelters, places where we can provide a climate-controlled environment, offer basic food, allow visitors to take a shower, and give them a chance to rest for a while, especially with a focus on those who are most marginalized, such as people living on the streets.
2: The heat wave sweeping across Europe has also reached Belgium, as the country braces for some of the highest temperatures in its history. Authorities have been forced to take extraordinary precautions. Schools in parts of Brussels have also been closed as temperatures climb towards 37 degrees Celsius. For many classrooms without air conditioning, teaching has become difficult.
4: It's going to heat up quickly because we've got the sun beating down on the windows. We've also got 22, 23, 24 little bodies giving off heat all day long, and we don't have any air conditioning. So it's true that the temperature rises quite fast. Generally, the mornings are fine, and from 11, 11:30 onward, it gets really stifling. The afternoons are difficult. So we're trying to find solutions, but let's just say it's not the easiest time of year to be in the classroom.
2: As the overwhelming heat wave is stressing the entire country, residents and tourists were seen bathing in fountains in Brussels' Parc de Cinquantenaire to beat the heat.
5: Today I actually thought about this, like, what if we're gonna have something like this in the future, like day after day? So yeah, it made me realize we are on the edge of something that is going to change, not in a good way probably, so we have to take care of this as soon as we can, because it's serious.
2: And it's not just humans feeling the extremes of the heat. Wildlife shelters across the country are also overwhelmed with a major influx of extreme heat-stressed animals in the centers. According to a wildlife center in Belgium, the average annual admissions to the center have almost quadrupled over the past 5 years, rising from around 800 to 3,500 today.
6: We currently have around 300 animals because it's really hot. We're experiencing a heat wave. Temperatures have been reaching 35 or 36 degrees Celsius for the past few days, and it's forecast to continue for a few more. So we're seeing a massive influx of animals, especially birds, that nest under the roofs. The nestlings under the roofs in this kind of heat are really struggling. Temperatures on the roofs can sometimes reach 50, even 60 degrees Celsius. So they prefer to jump rather than let themselves die and literally cook in their nests. We're seeing a massive influx of swifts, swallows, sparrows, starlings, basically all the species that nest under the roofs.
2: The heat wave has also tightened its grip on Italy, where authorities have been forced to issue their highest level heat warnings across the nation. Red alert across cities, officials have warned that the heat poses a threat not only to vulnerable groups, but to the general.

0: general population as well. In the heart of Rome, tourists and pilgrims have sought refuge under umbrellas and parasols, trying to escape the blazing sun. The Italian Health Ministry has advised people to stay indoors during the hottest hours of the day, drink plenty of fluids, and limit physical activity to reduce the risk of heat exhaustion and heat stroke. Scorching temperatures in Rome tested tourists queuing outside the Colosseum, forcing visitors to seek relief by drinking plenty of water and fanning themselves as they waited to enter the ancient monument. Just a few meters away, however, some found respite underground, descending beneath the city. The quarries of the Temple of Claudius were able to enjoy a far cooler.
1: It's lovely both because of the temperature and because of what we're seeing, as it offers a different side to Rome from the one we're used to. So it's great that when it gets unbearable up there, you can come down here and discover something different.
0: Weather analysts say a powerful weather pattern known as an Omega block is helping sustain the intense heat wave sweeping across Europe. The phenomenon is responsible for trapping hot air over large parts of the continent, prolonging extreme temperatures and worsening drought conditions. The activity is driven by stagnant high-pressure systems called heat domes that trap hot air from North Africa.
2: This is actually a fairly typical atmospheric pattern. It's such a typical pattern, actually, of heat waves in Europe that it has a name. It's called an omega, the shape of a Greek letter omega, capital omega. And that means that there's a kind of a bulge in the pressure field with this sort of hot air sitting underneath it and cooler air on either side. And it means that it's drawing warm air up from North Africa, from the Sahara. And that's why we have this really intense heat, and it's very slow moving, and it means there's kind of no wind, no breeze for respite, and it just kind of sits there and produces heat underneath, or brings the hot air underneath it.
0: Scientists say human-driven climate change is amplifying such extremes, with weather events like heat waves, droughts, and floods becoming more intense and frequent. The World Health Organization Europe. The World Health Organization Director General Andreasis wrote in a post on X, and I quote, "The data are clear. Temperatures across Europe are rising at roughly twice the global average rate, increasing the likelihood and severity of extreme heat in the future." Though this heat wave has left a few corners of Europe untouched, the reality is in front of everyone. Extreme heat is the leading weather-related cause of mortality globally, triggering acute physiological stress that exacerbates chronic illnesses. According to the World Economic Forum, heat waves claim around 500,000 more deaths, more than floods, hurricanes, earthquakes, and wildfires combined. Dubbed a silent killer, coordinated global and local initiatives are needed to tackle this emergency before it's too late.

0: From the bustling trading floors of Wall Street to the vibrant exchanges of Asian stock markets, WEON breaks it down for you to make sense of what's happening. As we reveal the key factors behind events, strategic battles, and the game-changing business decisions that shape the world. We bring you all of this and more on World Business Watch.
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0: Where darkness hides behind every corner. Where the truth is stranger than fiction. A show that dives deep into the stories which shock and mystify. The victims, the accused, and the sinister plot. Prime Crime is your front row seat to darkness. Get the latest updates.
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6: 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A dedicated show with varied perspectives, expert take, citizens' voices, detailed ground reports and in-depth coverage from political corridors of the world. 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
0: From the bustling trading floors of Wall Street to the vibrant exchanges of Asian stock markets, We On breaks it down for you to make sense of what's happening. As we reveal the key factors behind events, strategic battles, and the game-changing business decisions that shape the world. We bring you all of this and more on World Business Watch. In-depth coverage of global issues broken down into facts, figures, and simple words. 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Because we believe in decoding the real picture for you. 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
0: Where darkness hides behind every corner. Where the truth is stranger than fiction. A show that dives deep into the stories which shock and mystify.

Hello and welcome. You're watching Beyond World as One. My name is Mohammed Saleh and these are the headlines. And India's Ministry of Defence clarifies that the nation had honoured the six who died during Operation Sindoor at the earliest opportunity, rejecting claims that their sacrifice had been acknowledged publicly only recently for the very first time. Nearly 1,600 members of the rescue teams from across the world have arrived in Venezuela to help search for survivors of the devastating twin earthquakes. The rescuers continue to search for the survivors as the death toll has crossed over 1,400. An estimated 50,000 people are still reported to be missing. Troop withdrawal unless Hezbollah is disarmed. And at least about 74 people have drowned in France amidst a severe heat wave since the 18th of June. Most of the deaths occurred in unauthorized and unsupervised bodies of water such as rivers, lakes and ponds. And the Indian Prime Minister hands over the Made in India fast patrol vessel to the Seychelles Coast Guard. The Indian Prime Minister and the Seychelles President participated in the handover ceremony at the Coast Guard base in Victoria. When smoke rises, Italy's Mount Etna erupts again. Mount Etna is Europe's tallest and the most active stratovolcano located on the east coast of Sicily.

The fragile Iran-US peace deal has already started to crack, just days after both sides agreed to a roadmap for ending hostilities. There is fresh fighting that has erupted in the Strait of Hormuz, and the Gulf has once again been pushed to the brink. Another commercial tanker has been hit by an unidentified projectile, the second such incident since the agreement was signed. Washington is accusing Tehran of violating the ceasefire, while Iran says that it is only responding to American aggression in the region.

The Strait of Hormuz is once again at the center of a dangerous geopolitical flashpoint. Another oil tanker has been struck by unidentified missile, with British Maritime Security Agency confirming that the vessel's bridge was damaged. All crew members are reported safe. The latest attack comes just days after Washington and Tehran signed a fragile memorandum of understanding aimed at ending months of conflict. And now, the big and most pertinent question arises. Is the Iran-US memorandum of understanding already falling apart? The US says Iran violated the agreement by launching attack drones at commercial shipping. President Donald Trump's one-way attack drone targeted vessels in the strait, with one drone hitting a cargo ship while three others were intercepted by US forces, calling the attack a foolish violation of agreement. In response, the US military launched strikes on Iranian missile and drone storage and coastal radar sites, calling it a direct response to attacks on international shipping. But Tehran has rejected Washington's

0: Iran's narrative. Iran says the American strikes were themselves a blatant violation of the peace agreement and insists its actions were purely defensive. The Revolutionary Guards say they have retaliated by targeting American military positions in the Gulf, warning that any further attacks would invite a much stronger response. At the heart of the dispute is the world's most critical oil transit route. Iran continues to insist it has the right to manage the strategic waterway and has opposed US demands over freedom of navigation. Washington, meanwhile, has made it clear that it will not allow Iran to control or impose conditions on global shipping. The two countries have agreed to continue technical negotiations over the next 60 days. But with fresh strikes, accusations, and commercial vessels once again under attack, the biggest challenge is no longer drafting a final agreement. It is whether the ceasefire can survive long enough for diplomacy to have any chance. Bureau Report, Vyond, World is One.
1: Now, the American President Donald Trump's agreement to end the war with Iran has dented his approval ratings. It's also drawn criticism from a including from some of his 2024 supporters. A Reuters Ipsos poll released after the announcement of the peace deal found that only one in four Americans believed that the war with Iran was worth the heavy cost. The results also reflect the growing concerns amongst the Republicans about how the agreement could actually affect the GOP in the upcoming midterm elections. The poll conducted interviews with 18 Americans who voted for Trump in 2024. Most supported the early strikes on Iran, saying that they aimed to weaken the missile stockpiles and also to limit nuclear progress. But nearly 4 months later, several of them say that they do not see clear results. 14 of the 18 voters interviewed criticized parts of the agreement. A common concern was trust in Tehran and whether it would follow through. Others also questioned the idea of sending large sums of money as reconstruction effort. Another Ipsos poll found that the U.S. is now in a much weaker position with Iran than it was before the war, while 23% of them apparently believe that it is still in a stronger position. Now, the Ipsos poll shows declining approval ratings for Trump on national security and rising concern that the policy will not bring

officials for a three-day state visit. He was accorded a ceremonial welcome by President Patrick Hamani, and the visit coincides with Seychelles' Golden Jubilee National Day celebrations and is expected to further strengthen the strategic and maritime ties. In the latest, the Indian Prime Minister attended a landmark program at the Seychelles Coast Guard base in Victoria, where he officially handed over the fast patrol vessel PS L'Espoir to the Seychelles Coast Guard. Now, the vessel was in fact designed and built in India by the Goa Shipyard Limited to bolster the island nation's maritime security. And earlier, the Indian Prime Minister's arrival, a large number of people from the Indian diaspora had gathered outside of the Seychelles International Airport to welcome the Indian Prime Minister.

The Prime Minister also received a red carpet welcome, a ceremonial guard of honor, and a warm reception in Victoria.

0: In his departure statement, the Indian Prime Minister said that Seychelles is a valued maritime partner and also a very close friend of India and the Indian Ocean. The Prime Minister explicitly highlighted Seychelles as an important pillar and a key partner in India's vision Mahasagar, which is mutual and holistic advancement of security and growth across regions. And earlier, the Indian Prime Minister had visited the Seychelles National Botanical Gardens. Alongside President Hermani, he planted a sapling, a symbol to reflect the shared commitment to sustainability and climate action. The Indian Prime Minister will also address the National Assembly of the Seychelles, becoming the first Indian Prime Minister ever to do so. The Indian Prime Minister will also be attending the Golden Jubilee National Day celebrations as the guest of honour. And Seychelles' Foreign Minister Barry Faure spoke with WION's Sidhan Sibal. Barry Faure said that Prime Minister Modi's state visit to his country holds a lot of meaning and bodes well for the future of the relations between the two nations. Listen in.
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2: This visit is a historic visit taking place at an exceptional time in the history of Seychelles. It is a state visit of the Prime Minister, his second state visit to Seychelles, and it follows from the state visit of President Dr. Patrick Hamini to India in February this year. We are celebrating our 50th anniversary since we gained sovereignty in 1976. And we are also celebrating the 50th anniversary since we established diplomatic relations, Seychelles and India.
0: The Indian Prime Minister met Jonathan, the world's oldest living land animal, during his visit to Seychelles National Botanical Gardens. Jonathan is Seychelles' giant tortoise. He's reported to have been born all the way back in 1832, which means that he's now 194 years old. Take a look at these images.

Now, India's National Investigation Agency has charge-sheeted three more people in the 2025 Delhi blast case. The case pertains to the vehicle-borne bomb blast that occurred outside of the Red Fort on the 10th of November in 2025. With the latest filing, the total number of accused charged in the case has now gone up to 13, including the prime accused Dr. Umar Nabi, who reportedly carried out the suicide bombing. And amongst the newly named accused is absconding pediatrician Muzaffar Ahmed, who the NIA describes as the founding member of the Ansar Ghazwat ul Hind Interim Terror Module, an offshoot of the Al-Qaeda. According to the investigators, he had played a key role in planning the attack and was involved in manufacturing and also testing ATP-based IEDs at a clandestine facility at Al-Falah University. The other two accused, Zameer Ahmed Ahangar and Tufail Ahmed Bhatt, acted as overground workers, and Zameer was actively in touch with handlers and acted as a courier for arms, ammunition and cash for the terror module. Tufail, a former overground worker of Pakistan-based terror outfit Lashkar-e-Tayyiba, had served as the module's arms supplier. And at least about 11 people were reportedly killed in the terror attack last November. The NIA said that its investigation is backed by forensic analysis, geolocation mapping and financial trail estimation, and this is still continuing. A shocking case of violence has unfolded on a highway. A man allegedly stabbed a woman inside of a moving car before triggering a deadly explosion. Now, according to the initial report that have come in, the statement of the driver, the accused identified as 30-year-old Nagendra. He had booked a car with a 23-year-old Ramya Ullas from Bengaluru. En route, an argument reportedly broke out between the two of them, and during the altercation, the 30-year-old Nagendra allegedly stabbed Ramya, who was 23 years old, with a knife. Now, despite suffering the knife injuries, Ramya managed to alert the driver about the bomb and managed to escape just moments before the blast. The driver also managed to rush out while Nagendra allegedly locked himself inside the car and then detonated the crude bomb, which engulfed the vehicle in flames, killing him on the spot. Now, the police are investigating Nagendra's motives as forensic experts are examining the explosives that were used in this car. An Australian man has been detained after the authorities discovered a Thai girl inside of a suitcase. A 17-year-old's body was found inside of a black suitcase near a railway line in Pattaya. The police say the suitcase belongs to an Australian man named Simon Carman. The Simon has been arrested by the police from Bangkok's International Airport and has been charged with murder of the girl. Now, the girl worked at a Pattaya's Beach Road Entertainment District. She was seen entering a hotel with Carman on Thursday in surveillance footage. Her friends had reported her to be missing on Friday, following which the police then traced Simon. The police say several face injuries, bruising and bleeding from the mouth and nose were found on her body. There were scratch marks that were found on Simon's body, hinting at a struggle. Now, according to the police, Simon denies killing her. He has now been charged with murder, concealing a body, and offences relating to taking a minor on purposes. Venezuela's strongest earthquake in more than a century has struck at a time when the country was only just beginning to stabilize after years of economic turmoil. The economy had contracted by nearly 80% since 2013, weighed down by sanctions, hyperinflation, corruption and chronic underinvestment. Although recent easing of U.S. sanctions had helped lift oil production to nearly 1.2 million barrels per day, inflation remains elevated and shortages of essential goods continue, with nearly one-third of the population already dependent on humanitarian assistance. The earthquake threatens to deepen an already severe economic and social crisis. The disaster is expected to place enormous $1 billion, potentially matching the annual economic output. The hospitals, electricity networks and water systems, weakened by years of underinvestment, now face an unprecedented challenge. While major oil production and refining facilities have largely escaped structural damage,

Widespread power outages across several central states have raised concerns over whether production can be maintained. Now, the impact has been concentrated around central Venezuela, and operations at the El Palito refinery have slowed due to power outages, while the Morón petrochemical complex was temporarily shut as a precaution before restarting after safety inspections. Nearby ports and power plants also face disruptions affecting the logistics and refining activity. However, the authorities say that there's been no major structural damage to key upstream oil facilities, limiting the broader impact on the country's energy sector. The resilience of Venezuela's oil networks is significant given the country's growing role in crude markets. Venezuela currently exports nearly 1.25 million barrels of crude per day, with the United States importing roughly 558,000 barrels daily, India around 427,000 barrels, and Europe close to 169,000 barrels. Together, the United States and India account for nearly four-fifths of all Venezuela's crude exports. The acting president, Delcy Rodriguez, has declared a state of emergency, mobilizing the country's public and private healthcare systems and launching large-scale search and rescue operations. The United States has pledged humanitarian assistance, including rescue team support. However, rebuilding will require billions and billions of dollars at a time when public finances are under some severe strain. And according to Cayon, insured losses are expected to account for only a small fraction of the total damage because insurance penetration in Venezuela remains extremely low. This means that much of the financial burden of reconstruction is likely to fall on the government, the businesses, and the affected communities, making the economic recovery even more challenging.

The Belgium to the knockout stage of the FIFA World Cup after a pretty dominant 5-1 victory over New Zealand in Vancouver. The Red Devils finished top of the Group G on goal to crush New Zealand with a scoreline of 5-1 and to steal place in the last 32. Now, the Red Devils took control from the opening whistle and were rewarded with a first-half breakthrough from Leonardo Trossard. The Arsenal forward struck again early in the second half, finishing clinically to double Belgium's advantage and to put the Europeans firmly in control. Captain Kevin De Bruyne added a third in the 66th minute with a composed low finish, a goal that briefly lifted Belgium to the top of a Group G on goal difference. New Zealand threatened to complicate matters when Elijah just pulled one back with a superb volley, cutting the deficit to 3-1 and then momentarily pushing Belgium down to second position in the standings. But substitute Romelu Lukaku made an instant impact, scoring with his very first start just a minute after coming on to restore Belgium's three-goal cushion. Alexis Salmakers then put the result beyond doubt, firing home Belgium's fifth goal to complete an emphatic victory. The result sees Belgium finish top of the Group G ahead of Egypt on goal difference. Belgium now head into the knockout rounds with renewed confidence after delivering their most convincing performance of the tournament so far. And Belgium's big win means the Red Devils advance as Group G winners, while New Zealand have bowed out of the tournament. And a quick reminder to our viewers in India, you can catch the 2026 FIFA World Cup matches on Z5. Tune in and catch all the action live.

0: where darkness hides behind every corner. Where the truth is stranger than fiction. A show that dives deep into the stories which shock and mystify the victims, the accused, and the sinister plot. Prime Crime is your front row seat to darkness.
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0: backed with analysis from field experts who truly matter. Because we believe in decoding the real picture for you. 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Watch We on Wide Angle at these times on Wheel. World is One. From the bustling trading floors of Wall Street to the vibrant exchanges of Asian stock markets, We on breaks it down for you to make sense of what's happening. As we reveal the key factors behind events, strategic battles, and the game-changing business decisions that shape the world. We bring you all of this and more on World Business Watch.
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7: Where darkness hides behind every corner. Where the truth is stranger than fiction. A show that dives deep into the stories which shock and mystify. The victims, the accused, and the sinister plot. Prime Crime is your front row seat to darkness.
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5: 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We bring you all of this and more on World Business Watch.
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3: The earth is sending distress signals. Wildfires, droughts, and melting glaciers. 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Climate Tracker on We On World is One.
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Hello and welcome. You're watching Beyond World as One. My name is Mohammed Saleh, and these are the headlines. The nearly 1,600 members of the rescue teams from across the world have arrived in Venezuela to help search for any survivors in the aftermath of the devastating twin earthquakes. The rescuers continue to search for survivors as the death toll nears 1,000, with over 50,000 people still said to be missing.

Another powerful earthquake strikes Afghanistan, with tremors being felt as far as parts of northern India. India's National Center for Seismology measures the quake to be 6.2 on the Richter scale.

And Israel warns that it will use force against Iran if it prevents the implementation of the trilateral agreement on Lebanon. The Israeli defense minister says that there will be no troop withdrawal unless Hezbollah is unarmed.

And Hezbollah's leader Naim Qassem condemns the U.S.-Israel-Lebanon trilateral framework agreement, accusing the Lebanese government of effectively surrendering sovereignty, and has declared this agreement to be null and void. Another Hezbollah leader has said that the agreement simply cannot be implemented without a civil war.

And tens of millions face a weekend of extreme temperatures in Europe as a deadly heat wave moves eastward. Germany, the Czech Republic and Denmark register their hottest day ever on record. And the Indian Prime Minister hands over the Made in India fast patrol vessel to the Sandoa ceremony at the Coast Guard base.

And Maharashtra's chief minister orders an SRT probe into the alleged paper leak in the teacher's eligibility test. Several questions from the actual examination were found in an unauthorized question paper held by certain individuals in Bhiwandi.

0: And lava and smoke rises. Italy's Mount Etna erupts again. Mount Etna is Europe's tallest and the most active stratovolcano that is located on the east coast of Sicily. Now, Israel and Lebanon have signed a trilateral framework agreement with the US following days of direct talks, but the agreement faces a crucial test. Hezbollah has outrightly rejected the framework and has described it as the signing away of Lebanese sovereignty that only benefits the state of Israel. Well, the Israeli Prime Minister Benjamin Netanyahu and the Lebanese President Joseph Aoun have welcomed the framework, but Hezbollah has warned that the deal will thwart plans to resolve the broader conflict. Hezbollah's leader Naim Qassem has accused the government of surrendering Lebanese sovereignty and declaring the agreement to be null and void. Now, Qassem, in fact, accused the Lebanese authorities of committing a grave blunder and legitimizing the Israeli occupation for many years. He's warned hundreds of Hezbollah supporters on motorbikes, chanting slogans and flags of Iran and Hezbollah. Hezbollah maker Hassan Fadlallah has said that the deal seeks to undercut the U.S.-Iran ceasefire. He's warned that Lebanese authorities will not be able to implement this agreement unless they go to a civil war. Hezbollah controls large areas in Lebanon's south and has a massive political hold. Earlier, the Israeli and the Lebanese envoys had signed the agreement at the State Department in Washington, D.C., and the U.S. Marco Rubio had announced the deal, saying that it establishes a clear process to restore Lebanon's sovereignty, disarm Hezbollah, and to dismantle its infrastructure.
1: Today is a good day in that we have a framework agreement between the sovereign government of Lebanon and of course the government of Israel, with a mediation and support of the United States of America, that begins to put in place a framework for lasting peace and security.
0: And according to the trilateral framework, the Lebanese army will return to two pilot areas in southern Lebanon, one north and one south of the Litani River, but Israel will keep a 10-meter security buffer inside southern Lebanon for now. The deal also provides for the disarmament of non-state armed groups, a reference to Hezbollah. However, the deal has been described as performance-based, suggesting that it is a roadmap and not actually a full peace treaty. Now, shortly after the agreement, Netanyahu said in a video statement that Israel will remain in the security zone in southern Lebanon as long as Hezbollah has not been disarmed. The Lebanese government has repeatedly demanded for the withdrawal of Israeli troops from southern Lebanon, but Israel insists that it will not end unless Hezbollah is fully disarmed. Now, Russia and Ukraine continue to trade deadly long-range strikes, with fresh attacks claiming lives on both sides and causing some widespread damage to civilian as well as military targets. Ukrainian authorities say that the Russian drones and aerial bombs pounded several regions overnight, killing at least about two people and injuring more than 20 others. The hardest hit areas included Dnipropetrovsk, Sumy and Zaporizhia, where a residential high-rise was partially destroyed. It left emergency crews to rescue people who were trapped under the rubble. The children were also amongst those who were wounded. Meanwhile, Kiev has stepped up its retaliatory campaign inside of Russia, targeting strategic military and industrial facilities far from the front lines. Ukrainian President Volodymyr Zelensky has said that the Ukrainian missiles had successfully struck the Titan barricade defense complex in Volgograd. It is said as a key facility involved in producing artillery systems and components for missile launchers who were used in attacks against Ukraine. The Russian officials further said that the Ukrainian strikes had killed at least three people across Russia and the Russian-controlled territory, while dozens more were wounded in Rostov, Belgorod, Volgograd and in occupied Donetsk. A military museum was also reportedly hit in the Rostov region.

0: The rescue teams are racing against time in Venezuela after some devastating earthquakes killed nearly about 1,000 people. Search operations are continuing as crews are working to find survivors amidst the rubble. My colleague Eric Njoka gets you more details on this.
1: Venezuela has been devastated by 3 earthquakes in just 3 days, marking one of its worst disasters in over a century, as the death toll nears 1,000 with over 50,000 missing. Rescue operations are still in full swing. Let's now get you the latest updates from Venezuela. Let's start with how the earthquake occurred. On the 24th of June, 2 powerful earthquakes struck Venezuela in quick succession. According to the U.S. Geological Survey, the earthquake with a magnitude of 7.2, considered as the foreshock, hit San Felipe at around 6:04 p.m. local time. Just 39 seconds later, a second earthquake, considered as the main shock, measuring 7.5 magnitude on the Richter scale, struck the nearby town of Umari. Just 3 days later, on the 26th of June, the country was hit by another powerful aftershock off the northern coast of Venezuela at 3:41 p.m. Residents in Maracay and the capital Caracas felt the tremors, heightening concerns of the rescue operations of the seismic double that hit days earlier. Now the dramatic rescue operations in La Guaira, emergency crews pulled a 21-year-old man alive from the rubble. His legs were badly injured after a building collapsed in that region, as you can see there. While in Los Corrales, paramedics and neighbors worked together to free a woman trapped beneath rubble. In another video from Carabaleda, survivors were rescued from a 6-story building that collapsed there. These are visuals, disturbing visuals from Venezuela. In another dramatic rescue by the Venezuelan police, a toddler was rescued by officers in La Guaira, as you can see there.
0: Now, China's anti-corruption crackdown is claiming more high-profile names in the latest purging. 6 senior military generals, a former financial regulator, and also a recently investigated Politburo member have all been stripped of their positions in China's top legislature. The move is another show about the extent of Xi's campaign to tighten his grip on power. Now, President Xi Jinping's anti-corruption campaign has struck again, and this time it has in fact reached even deeper into China's military and political establishment. Now, China's top legislature has removed 6 senior military officers, former financial regulator Li Yunzhu and the Politburo member Ma Jingrui from the National People's Congress. No official reason has been given for the dismissals, but the move is being viewed as the latest chapter in Xi Jinping's years-long drive to root out corruption while tightening control over the Communist Party, the military and the state. Amongst the biggest names that have been removed is General Xu Xichang, who headed the Equipment Development Department of China's Central Military Commission and also served as the Commander-in-Chief of China's Manned Space Program. Also removed are the senior commanders from the Western Theater Command, the Air Force, the Eastern Theater Command, the Army and the Cyberspace Force. The purge does not stop with the military. Former financial regulator Li Yunze and the Politburo member Ma Jingrui have also lost their seats in the country's highest legislative body. Now, Xi Jinping launched his anti-corruption campaign soon after taking power, calling it a fight against both tigers and flies. Over the years, the campaign has brought down hundreds of senior officials and military leaders. Now, with another round of high-profile dismissals, Beijing is making it pretty clear that no rank is too high and no position is beyond Xi Jinping's reach.

0: The European Union's future is, come under a sharp attack from senior German far-right politician in an interview with Al Jazeera. The alternate for Germany leader Maximilian Krah has claimed that the European Union could collapse within 5 to 10 years, arguing that the bloc is losing its economic and technological edge. In the interview, Krah said that the EU is facing economic weakness, slowing innovation, demographic decline, and it is falling behind other emerging technologies such as artificial intelligence. He argued that the current European project is simply unsustainable and has predicted that the bloc will not survive the next decade. When asked by the journalist whether Germany's AfD would leave the EU if it came to power, Krah suggested the bloc's collapse was simply inevitable, saying that his party is now preparing for that possibility. This comes just weeks after the European Commission's President Ursula von der Leyen projected a very different picture. Addressing the European Parliament, she described the EU's single market of 450 million people and nearly 18th market as Europe's greatest strategic strength, while acknowledging that reforms and modernization are essential to remain globally competitive. The contrasting visions underline the growing political deliberations over the future direction of the European Union. The tensions are pretty high ahead of the planned anti-migrant protests in South Africa. The government has warned against violence. Analysts say the deep social and economic crisis are fueling unrest and xenophobia in South Africa. The South African police is parading officers, vehicles and even a helicopter. And these are amongst some pretty elaborate preparations to deal with anti-immigration protests. And this comes after an unofficial June ultimatum directing the undocumented migrants to leave the country. The final ultimatum was put forth by groups.
1: Everybody has a right to march. You end it. It's in the constitution, but not necessarily the right to intimidate those who do not want to march with you. And all, including undocumented or illegal or all people who will be in South Africa, we will protect them.
0: The Central African Republic has officially declared a cholera outbreak after confirming 24 deaths and nearly 200 cases in areas close to capital Bangui. The health authorities say that the outbreak has been detected in the Bimbo and Mbaki health districts, prompting the government to roll out emergency containment measures to prevent further spread. Cholera is highly infectious and the waterborne disease, rapid dehydration and untreated. Officials are now investigating the source of the outbreak, which is the fifth recorded in the country. During the last major outbreak in 2016, more than 500 people were infected and 23 ended up losing their lives. The health ministry has urged residents to follow hygiene guidelines, drink safe water and to seek immediate medical care if symptoms develop. Now, the outbreak has come at a pretty challenging time for the Central African Republic, which is also on high alert over a deadly Ebola outbreak in neighboring Democratic Republic of Congo, raising fears of a much wider public health threat in the region. The investigation into the alleged murder of the Pune businessman Ketan Agarwal has taken a fresh turn. This is the police is questioning the family of the main accused Sia Goel. Meanwhile, hundreds of residents, friends and family members held a candlelight march in Pune society, paying tribute to Ketan Agarwal. They were seen carrying placards, demanding.
2: जब पिश्ता के लिए जब आए थे सामने वाले सिया गोयल के पूरे परिवार, उनको केतन के बारे में हर चीज बताया गया था, उनसे कोई बात छुपी हुई नहीं थी। अगर उनको उसी टाइम पे उसको दिक्कत थी तो उसने पहले क्यों नहीं बताया? 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
0: The accused Sia Goel's brother was earlier interrogated for more than 10 hours at the Lonavala police station. The investigators are also trying to... Some other devices have also been sent for forensic assessment. The Pune police examined the red electric car that was used during his trip to Lohagarh Fort.

on the 18th of June. The 25-year-old realtor Ketan Agarwal was allegedly pushed off a cliff at the Lohagarh Fort on the 18th of June. The police has accused his fiancée Sia Goel and her alleged lover Chetan Chaudhary of planning and executing the killing. According to the investigators, in a CCTV footage, Sia and Chetan allegedly met at a cafe on the day before they committed the crime, where they finalized the murder plan and then identified the exact spot from which Ketan would be pushed. The victim's family has also met with the Maharashtra Chief Minister Devendra Fadnavis. The state government has agreed to fast-track the trial and has appointed senior lawyer Ujjwal Nikam as the special public prosecutor. The Ram Mandir Temple Trust has confirmed that it has received resignations of the General Secretary Champat Rai and Trustee Anil Mishra. The resignations have come amidst an ongoing probe into the alleged irregularities in the temple donations. In a statement, the Sri Ram Janmabhoomi Tirth Kshetra Trust has sought to reassure the devotees that all of the donated silver bricks, ornaments and other offerings made to the temple are safe and have been properly documented. The temple body has said that it is shocked, hurt and is deeply saddened by the incidents. Now, the Uttar Pradesh police has arrested all of the 8 accused and has produced them before the court. The arrests follow the raids conducted by 4 in the CCTV cameras, and discrepancies were also found between the donation slips that were issued and the records that were kept of the donations. Now, sources say that the raids were carried out after the interrogation of the accused yielded some significant information, and the case pertains to allegations that crores of rupees donated by the devotees to the Ram Mandir have been embezzled. An FIR has also been registered in the theft case following a complaint by the Temple Trust. Of the 8, 6 are said to be temple employees directly responsible for counting the cash. A 3-member special investigation team constituted by the Uttar Pradesh government has also submitted its preliminary report. And according to the reports, the SIT report indicates irregularities in cash withdrawals and the counting of cash. Now, the SIT reportedly found that while cash collections were presented during quarterly meetings, records of jewelry donated by the devotees were either incomplete or lacked proper documentation. And there were other issues about tendering processes for security personnel and the purchase of goods and services for the temple.

Hi, the Swiss Alps, the legendary St. Bernard dogs are still keeping a centuries-old tradition alive, once famous for rescuing the travelers that were lost in snowstorms. These dogs are now serving as the living symbols of Swiss heritage, and also a unique museum in Switzerland is helping preserve their story for future generations. At the Great St. Bernard Pass, nearly about 2,500 meters above the sea level, St. Bernard dogs still walk the same mountain trails once used by their ancestors. The breed traces its roots to in the year 1050 to shelter the pilgrims crossing the dangerous Alpine route. And over time, the dogs in fact became famous for finding travelers trapped in snow and fog. To celebrate the legacy, Switzerland opened Barland, the world's only museum dedicated entirely to St. Bernards, located in Martigny. The attraction has welcomed more than 130,000 visitors in the first year. The tourists can, in fact, meet the dogs, watch the grooming sessions, and also learn about their history through interactive exhibits. The most famous Saint Bernard was Barry, a rescue dog believed to have saved more than 40 lives in early 1800s. Today, the Barry Foundation cares for 32 dogs and breeds around 20 puppies every single year. While Saint Bernards no longer perform mountain rescues because of their large size, several still stay at the historic pass to keep the tradition alive. And beyond preserving history, the dogs continue to serve communities across Switzerland. Last year alone, they visited hospitals, schools, care homes, and prisons hundreds of times. For their caretakers, the mission is to protect the breed and preserve the heritage and pass on the legacy of one of Switzerland's most beloved

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0: 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Eon World is one.
2: Where darkness hides behind every corner. Where the truth is stranger than fiction. A show that dives deep into the stories which shock and mystify. The victims, the accused, and the sinister float. Prime Crime is your front row seat to darkness.
0: From the bustling trading floors of Wall Street to the vibrant exchanges of Asian stock markets, WEON breaks it down for you to make sense of what's happening. As we reveal the key factors behind events, strategic battles, and the game-changing business decisions that shape the world. We bring you all of this and more on World Business Watch.
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0: Credible, clear, continuous. 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Eon World is one.
2: Where darkness hides behind every corner. Where the truth is stranger than fiction. A show that dives deep into the stories which shock and mystify. The victims, the accused, and the sinister float. Prime Crime is your front row seat to darkness.
0: From the bustling trading floors of Wall Street to the vibrant

0: Hello and welcome to this edition of World at War. My name is Mohammed Saleh. There are instances where ceasefires do bring an end to the war. And then there are instances where ceasefires are not worth the paper on which they are signed. In less than 10 days since Donald Trump signed the 14-point Memorandum of Understanding at the historic Hall of Mirrors at the Palace of Versailles, there's been more than a hiccup at the Strait of Hormuz. Accusing the Iranians of firing multiple drones on a very expensive oil tanker, Donald Trump said that Iran had carried out a foolish violation of the ceasefire agreement. Now, the Iranians responded by saying that the ship was a non-compliant vessel that was seeking to make a transit from an unauthorized route. Donald Trump has the midterm elections firmly in his view, as he had made a deal with Iran. But the question is the Iran war actually open to the signing of the deal at the Palace of Versailles? Or is this just a low-intensity phase of the conflict that the American president could resume again once the U.S. midterm elections are over in the next 4 to 5 months? Our next report explores.
1: This is what has happened in the middle of a ceasefire. This video, released by the US CENTCOM, is about the strikes the Americans claim to have carried out on Iran's missile and drone storage facilities and its coastal radar systems. Just hours before the strike, the American president had slammed Iran, accusing Tehran of a foolish violation of the peace agreement for firing at least 4 drones on a fully loaded oil tanker.
2: Do you consider the ceasefire to still be in place?
3: I don't like the fact that they took a shot, at a ship. Not an allied ship, but a ship, a very expensive ship. And it was fine, but it took a little beating. They shouldn't be doing that, so you'll find out.
2: Will the U.S. respond? What is your message to Iran?
3: Will they respond? You're going to find out.
1: The tanker that was struck is said to be a Panama flag vessel, and it was just 7.5 nautical miles off the coast of Oman when it reportedly came under attack. The head of the United Nations Shipping Agency has said that efforts to evacuate the seafarers from the Strait of Hormuz have been temporarily suspended as talks continue over safety guarantees.
4: I took the decisions following further consultations with some countries, particularly in the region, to pause temporarily the evacuation framework. I'm working currently diligently with several parties from the countries in the region, the membership of the organization, and in particularly Oman, the United States, and Iran, in order to find these guarantees that were provided at the beginning that vessels will not be targeted and that flow of trade will continue, particularly to evacuate the seafarers. And as soon as I get further confirmations of that, we're ready to reinitiate the process of evacuation.
1: In response to the American attacks on the Iranian missile and drone facilities, Tehran claims to have struck American military assets in the region. Bahrain accused Iran of staging a drone attack, although it did not elaborate more on what was actually struck. The Americans have the headquarters of the 5th Naval Fleet in Bahrain, which has been repeatedly attacked by the Iranians during this war. Another drone attack was reported from Erbil in Iraq, belongs to one of the Iranian Kurdish opposition groups. The Iranians view the control over the Strait of Hormuz an issue that is as crucial as their ability to enrich uranium. The 14-point Memorandum of Understanding is a broad framework that outlines the terms of negotiations for a final deal that is yet to be negotiated. And diplomacy, the military option, is never off the table if it can lead to a better deal.
0: On the 19th of June, Israeli military carried out more than 150 airstrikes across Lebanon, killing at least 83 Lebanese people. On the same day, the United States announced that Israel and Hezbollah had agreed to a ceasefire again, reigniting hopes. The very next day, 20 more people killed in more Israeli airstrikes across Lebanon. Though the ceasefire has largely held since Sunday, there are violations of the truce that have repeatedly been reported. Early in the week, Israeli Prime Minister Benjamin Netanyahu and also the Israeli Defense Minister had insisted that the Israeli troops in Lebanon south were not going to be pulled back. On the 26th of June, Lebanon, Israel and the United States announced in Washington they had reached a trilateral framework which calls for the withdrawal of the Israeli forces from parts of southern Lebanon. Our next report tells you more.
5: On the 2nd of March, 3 days into the war with Iran, the Lebanese militant and political group Hezbollah fired rockets in retaliation for the killing of Iran's then supreme leader Ayatollah Ali Khamenei. Israel responded by launching a bombing campaign across Lebanon and invading a significant part of the country's south. Since the current round of hostilities between Hezbollah and Israel began, at least 4,192 people have been killed in Israeli attacks in Lebanon, according to the Lebanese Health Ministry. In addition to this, more than 1.2 million people have also been displaced. According to Israeli authorities, 36 Israeli soldiers and 4 civilians have been killed on both sides of the border during the conflict. Continuation of fighting in Lebanon threatens to undermine the peace deal signed between the United States and Iran with conflict in West Asia, including a permanent cessation of hostilities in Lebanon. The United States announced on the 19th of June that Israel and Hezbollah had agreed to a ceasefire. The Israeli war machine has continued its march in southern Lebanon. On Wednesday, Hezbollah accused Israel of a new ceasefire violation after an Israeli drone killed 2 people in southern Lebanon just a day after 2 people died in Israeli fire. The deaths on Tuesday came as Lebanese and Israeli officials opened talks in Washington aimed at advancing what the U.S. State Department described as a comprehensive peace and security agreement between the two countries. The next day, Lebanese President Joseph Aoun stressed that the negotiations are separate to U.S. peace talks with Iran. The southern Lebanese city of Nabatieh has been heavily hit by Israeli bombardment and the

0: But there's no water and no electricity. People are checking on their homes, they're trying to fix things up on their own, and those whose homes have been destroyed, they are returning to the areas where they took shelter.
1: Both the Israeli Prime Minister Benjamin Netanyahu and Israeli Defense Minister Israel Katz reiterated on the 25th of June that the Israeli forces will maintain an indefinite presence in established security zones across southern Lebanon, Syria, and the Gaza Strip.
2: We dominate southern Lebanon from the summit of the Beaufort, and we will remain as long as required in the security zone in southern Lebanon. We do not intend to withdraw from it.
0: The IDF will remain in the security zones in Lebanon, in Syria, and in Gaza without any time limit. We oppose the withdrawal of IDF forces from the security zone in Lebanon despite all the pressures that exist and those that will yet come. We will not withdraw from the security zone in Lebanon and also in Syria.
1: A defiant Hezbollah leader, Naim Qassem, doubled down on Friday and said that Israel has no option but to unconditionally withdraw from Lebanese areas it occupies and rejected any normalization in ties between the countries.
3: Israel has no option but to withdraw completely from every inch of our Lebanese land and cease all aggression by air, land and sea in all its forms. Israel must leave unconditionally. Anyone who undermines Lebanon's sovereignty will not be tolerated, and no one has the right to sign or accept anything.
1: Though the ceasefire between Israel and Hezbollah has largely held and marks the longest lull in weeks of escalating hostilities, will it lead to a lasting peace in Lebanon?
4: In recent months, Ukraine has intensified a campaign of long-range drone strikes against Russia's energy facilities in an attempt to cut off a vital source of revenue for Moscow. Last week, a major oil refinery on the outskirts of Moscow was hit, resulting in some pretty dramatic scenes of thick black smoke over the capital. Ukrainian President Volodymyr Zelensky has called the strikes an absolutely justified response for Moscow's nightly missile and drone barrages of its cities, including capital Kiev. Intense fighting is also underway for the strategic city of Konstantinivka in eastern Ukraine, with both sides claiming control of the strategic city. Our next report tells you more.

0: The Russia-Ukraine war, which is Europe's biggest conflict since World War II and is well into its fifth year, isn't exhibiting any signs of coming to an end anytime soon. Tens of thousands of civilians have been killed and millions have been uprooted from their homes. In recent months, Kyiv has intensified of long-range drone strikes against Russia's energy facilities. Last year, the largest drone attack on Moscow, hitting the Kapotnaya refinery in southeast Moscow for the third time in a month, as well as a shopping center and another building. The drone attacks have worsened fuel shortages, with people reporting rising prices and long queues at the filling stations.
1: Really tight. We stand in line for an hour, hour and a half. This is getting out of hand. It's time to finish up this job and get going. You drive 200 kilometers away from Moscow and they don't give you more than 10 liters. In some places, they don't give any at all.
0: The annexed Crimean Peninsula and southern Russia have been most heavily affected by these waves of drone strikes. On the 26th of June, Russian installed authorities in Crimea announced a state of emergency on the peninsula to deal with economic issues after suspending tourism camps and halting all fuel sales in response to Ukrainian attacks.
2: Dear Crimeans, a state of emergency will be declared in the Republic of Crimea starting today at 1 p.m. This declaration is being approved in consultation with Mikhail Vladimirovich Razvozhayev in Sevastopol. We are acting jointly and in sync.

0: this declaration is being implemented to streamline financial, monetary, credit, contractual, and other relationships. Damage recovery arrangements should also be simplified. Therefore, I ask everyone to remain calm and trust only verified sources of information. Together, we will get through this. Thank you.
1: The Russian President Vladimir Putin has said that attacks on civilian infrastructure are meant to sow discord among the Russian population. Moscow too has intensified its campaign for the capture of the strategic city of Kostyantynivka in eastern Ukraine. Considering gateway to the rest of the Donbas region, if it falls, Russian forces would be able to push towards Ukraine's last remaining strongholds in the east, the cities of Kramatorsk and Sloviansk, and move closer to seizing Donbas completely, one of the Kremlin's key objectives in this war. Meanwhile, U.S. Secretary of State Marco Rubio on the 25th of June rejected Russian claims that Washington had failed to honor an alleged understanding reached in Alaska on Ukraine.
2: There was no agreement in Alaska. There was a proposal in Alaska, but there was no agreement in Alaska. If there had been an agreement, we would have had an end of the war. So, as I said, the President is prepared, as the United States remains prepared, to play whatever constructive role we can to bring about, you know, an enduring end to this war in Ukraine, and which has been bloody, you know, 25 soldiers killed every month, 5,000 a week, most of them Russian.
1: Swapped 160 captured soldiers, the latest prisoner of war exchange in the more than four-year-long war. At a time when the world's attention has been fixated on the West Asia conflict, this recent escalation in attacks both by Kyiv and Moscow only confirms the worst fear that there is no end in sight to Europe's biggest conflict since World War II.
3: A school mass shooting has reared its ugly head up in the Philippines, where at least about three students were killed and many others were injured in the city of Tacloban. The two shooters are reported to be minors, aged just 14 and 15. As part of the investigation, the authorities have recovered deadly weapons, which allegedly belonged to a woman police officer. And just 2 days after the shooting, the Philippines has also temporarily blocked the gaming app Gorebox, after finding links between the shooters and the game. So is there a motive behind this mass shooting at the school in the Philippines? And how lax are the gun laws in the country? Our next report tells you more.
4: On the 22nd of June, the Philippines was jolted by a mass shooting at a school when two minor students aged just 14 and 15 opened fire at their peers inside the San Jose National High School in the Tacloban City in the province of Leyte. At least three students were killed, and many more were injured later. One of the shooters was arrested by the police, and the second minor shooter surrendered subsequently. The police say they have taken both suspects into custody and have turned them over to social welfare authorities due to their young age. As part of the investigation, a 0.39mm pistol was also recovered from the suspects.
5: We have taken custody of the two CICL suspects, an alias Rod, 15 years old, also a student of the same school, and alias Nash, 14 years old, also of the same school. Initially, it appears that the motive of the crime is grudge for school bullying. As of now, we have recovered 40 empty shells at the crime scene. The firearms used were a 9mm Glock and a caliber 38 Armscor. Upon verification, this woman assigned in PRO. The subject, policewoman, is now under investigation and placed under custody of the regional police office.
4: While the initial investigation revealed that the suspects were reportedly motivated by a grudge over bullying at school, a later investigation found that one of the suspects had been playing a video game called Gorebox, prompting the Philippine government to temporarily block the game. According to the country's cyber cell

0: security agency, the 14-year-old was a player of Gorbox, and a possible online influence cannot be ruled out. Further investigation revealed that the 9mm pistol allegedly belonged to the 14-year-old suspect's aunt, who is a policewoman and the Zero Point. 38 was registered in the name of the 15-year-old's grandfather's security agency. The authorities are still trying to figure out the actual motive behind the shooting. The grieving families of the deceased demand accountability over possession of guns in the hands of the agency.
1: I was just feeling relaxed at first because I thought my daughter wasn't dead. But then someone described to me that a girl who was thin and had a curly hair died. So I went to hospitals to look for her. I'm asking that the gun owners be charged because the guns wouldn't have ended up in the children's hands if it weren't for them.
0: Gun-related crimes are not uncommon in the Philippines, but mass shootings are rare. And the Philippines is now trying to come to grips with this rare school shooting that has plunged the nation to grief.
2: In a country that is struggling with multiple security crises, southwestern Nigeria has long been considered one of the safest regions in the country. On the 15th of May, however, that illusion of safety lay shattered as 46 children aged 2 to 16 years and staff members were abducted by gunmen from their schools in two neighboring towns on the edge of the old Oyo National Park. 6 weeks have lapsed since the mass abductions, but the Nigerian government has failed to crack the case. In Nigeria's Central Plateau State, the police said on the 23rd of June that at least about 20 people were killed in a weekend attack on a community in the Bokkos district, once again underlining the deep-rooted conflict that has claimed hundreds of lives in recent years. Our next report tells you more.
3: The Federal Republic of Nigeria is plagued with insecurity on multiple fronts, including a 17-year-long Islamist insurgency in its northeast, separatist violence in the southeast, and frequent deadly clashes between and herders in the central region. Long considered relatively safe, Nigeria was jolted by mass kidnappings in the middle of May. Report: the attackers, dressed in military fatigues, had swept into the towns of Yawota and Ahoro Esinele on motorcycles in the southwestern Oyo State and abducted 46 children and staff from two schools. The mass abductions were unusual for southern Oyo, one of Nigeria's most populous states, whose capital, Ibadan, is a major education hub. A grieving and weary mother of two abducted children, Bose Ojedele, had no longer wants her children to go back to school.
0: If my children are released by the bandits, I will never allow them to return to school in this town, Yawota. There will be no more school for them here. No parent would willingly send a child to a school where bandits have kidnapped students. We can't go back to that school. Not in this town again, it is impossible.
3: Thrust into an unwanted spotlight and drawing visits from journalists and officials, both farming towns today wear a desolate look, with several houses and businesses shuttered.
0: This town has been deserted. We stayed behind simply because our children are among those abducted. That was why we stayed behind. This used to be a largely populated town.
3: It is to be noted that both Ahoro Esinele and Yawota had no security presence before the attacks, though a military detachment is now stationed at one of the schools targeted in the raid. Pinning the blame on jihadist group Boko Haram, Nigerian police have announced a new 24-hour emergency line for school-related emergencies.
4: I've been to other places in the state to look at the general security situation in the state. Put measures in place that we prevent future occurrence of what happened, and that all lands are on deck to make sure that those the abductees, that are children and teachers, are brought back safely.
3: In no time, the kidnappings became a hot button issue, prompting protests, a statewide teachers' strike, and widespread condemnation. It is feared that the attack is an indication of jihadist expansion into southwestern Nigeria. Nigeria's Central Plateau State is a region plagued by communal attacks despite repeated security deployments, and government vows to stem the attacks. The horror of communal violence returned early on Sunday morning when a community in Bokkos district was attacked, in which 18 people were killed at the scene and 2 died later in hospital. Nigerian police claimed to have engaged the attackers in a fierce gun battle before they fled. The deteriorating security situation in the most populous African nation is a major headache for President Bola Tinubu, who is seeking re-election in January and needs to address the insecurity urgently.
2: And with that, it's a wrap on this edition of World at War. If you want to reach out to me with any comments, feedback or suggestions, please feel free to do so on the ID that you're seeing on your screens. I'm your host, Mohammed Saleh, and I'll see you again next week.

0: where darkness hides behind every corner. Where the truth is stranger than fiction. A show that dives deep into the stories which shock and mystify. The victims, the accused, and the sinister plot. Prime Crime is your front row seat to darkness.
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2: The Earth is sending distress signals. 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Can we reverse the damage? Explore the harrowing effects of climate change. It's a wake-up call, global emergency. Climate Tracker on We On World is One.
3: This is our brand new edition of South India, a daily dynamic show that will capture the pulse of the southern Indian state.
4: It's by blending special stories, stories of the day, breaking alerts and cultural witness. From the village.
0: From the bustling trading floors of Wall Street to the vibrant exchanges of Asian stock markets, We On breaks it down for you to make sense of what's happening. As we reveal the key factors behind events, strategic battles, and the game-changing business decisions that shape the world. We bring you all of this and more on World Business Watch.
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2: In-depth coverage of global issues broken down into facts, figures, and simple words. 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Because we believe in decoding the real picture for you. 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Watch We...

Hello and welcome. You're watching Beyond World is One. My name is Mohammed Saleh, and these are the headlines. And India's Ministry of Defence clarifies that the nation had honoured the six personnel who died during Operation Sindoor at the earliest opportunity, rejecting claims that their sacrifice had been acknowledged publicly only recently for the very first time. Nearly 1,600 members of the rescue teams from across the world have arrived in Venezuela to help search for survivors of the devastating twin earthquakes. The rescuers continue to search for the survivors as the death toll has crossed over 1,400. An estimated 50,000 people are still reported to be missing.

Israel warns that it will use force against Iran if it prevents the implementation of the trilateral agreement on Lebanon. The Israeli defense minister said that there will not be any troop withdrawal unless Hezbollah is disarmed. And at least about 74 people have drowned in France amidst a severe heat wave since the 18th of June. Most of the deaths occurred in unauthorized and unsupervised bodies of water, such as rivers, lakes, and ponds. And the Indian Prime Minister hands over the Made in India fast patrol vessel to the Seychelles Coast Guard. The Indian Prime Minister and the Seychelles President participated in the handover ceremony at the Coast Guard base in Victoria.

0: The fragile Iran-US peace deal has already started to crack, just days after both sides agreed to a roadmap for ending hostilities. There is fresh fighting that has erupted in the Strait of Hormuz, and the Gulf has once again been pushed to the brink. Another commercial tanker has been hit by an unidentified projectile, the second such incident since the agreement was signed. Washington is accusing Tehran of violating the ceasefire, while Iran says that it is only responding.
1: Hormuz is once again at the center of a dangerous geopolitical flashpoint. Another oil tanker has been struck by an unidentified projectile, with British Maritime Security Agency confirming that the vessel's bridge was damaged. All crew members are reported safe. The latest attack comes just days after Washington and Tehran

0: Iran signed a fragile memorandum of understanding aimed at ending months of conflict. And now, the big and most pertinent question arises. Is the memorandum of understanding already falling apart? The US says Iran violated the agreement by launching attack drones at commercial shipping. President Donald Trump claimed four investigated vessels in the strait, with one drone hitting a cargo ship while three others were intercepted by US forces, calling the attack a foolish violation of agreement. In response, the US military launched strikes on Iranian missile and storage and coastal radar sites, calling it a direct response to attacks on international shipping. But Tehran has rejected Washington's narrative. Iran says the American strikes were themselves a blatant violation of the peace agreement and insists its actions were purely defensive. The Revolutionary Guards say they have retaliated by targeting American military position oil transit route. Iran continues to insist it has the right to manage the strategic waterway and has opposed US demands over freedom of navigation. Washington, meanwhile, has made it clear that it will not allow Iran to control or impose conditions on global shipping. The two countries have agreed to continue technical negotiations over the next 60 days. But with fresh strikes, accusations, and commercial vessels once again under attack, the biggest challenge is no longer drafting a final agreement. It is whether the ceasefire can survive long enough for diplomacy to have any chance. Bureau Report, Vyond, World is One.
1: Now, the American President Donald Trump's agreement to end the war with Iran has dented his approval ratings. It's also drawn criticism from across the political spectrum, including from some of his 2024 supporters. A poll released after the announcement of the peace deal found that only one in four Americans believed that the war with Iran was worth the heavy cost. The results also reflect the growing concerns amongst the Republicans about how the agreement could actually affect the GOP in the upcoming midterm elections. The poll conducted interviews with 18 Americans who voted for Trump in 2024. Most supported the early strikes on Iran, saying that they aimed to weaken the missile stockpiles and also to limit nuclear progress. But nearly 4 months later, several of them say that they do not see clear results. 14 of the 18 voters interviewed criticized parts of the agreement. A common concern was trust in Tehran to follow through. Others also questioned the idea of sending large sums of money as reconstruction effort. Another Ipsos poll found that 35% of the Americans think that the U.S. is now vis-a-vis Iran than it was before the war, while 23% of them apparently believe that it is still in a stronger position. Now, the Ipsos poll shows declining approval ratings for Trump on national security and rising concern that the policy will not bring lasting stability. With the midterm elections approaching, the Republicans now face a choice. They can either defend the deal as a practical end to the conflict, or they could distance themselves from it to win back voters who are uneasy with the outcome. Now, the Indian Prime Minister arrived in Seychelles for a three-day state visit. He was accorded a ceremonial welcome by President Patrick Hamani. And the visit coincides with Seychelles' Golden Jubilee National Day celebrations and is expected to further strengthen the strategic and maritime ties in the Indian Ocean region. In the latest, the Indian Prime Minister attended Seychelles' Coast Guard base in Victoria, where he officially handed over the fast patrol vessel PS L'Espoir to the Seychelles Coast Guard. Now, the vessel was in fact designed and built in India by the Goa Shipyard Limited to bolster the island nation's maritime security. And earlier, the Indian Prime Minister's arrival, a large number of people from the Indian diaspora had gathered outside of the Seychelles International Airport to welcome the Indian Prime Minister.

The Prime Minister also received a red carpet welcome, a ceremonial guard of honour and a warm reception in Victoria.

0: In his departure statement, the Indian Prime Minister said that Seychelles is a valued maritime partner and also a very close friend of India in the Indian Ocean. The Prime Minister explicitly highlighted Seychelles as an important pillar and a key partner in India's vision Mahasagar, which is mutual and holistic advancement of security and growth across regions. Sustainability and climate action. Indian Prime Minister will also address the National Assembly of the Seychelles, becoming the first Indian Prime Minister ever to do so. The Indian Prime Minister will also be attending the Golden Jubilee National Day celebrations as the guest of honour. And Seychelles' Foreign Minister Barry Faure spoke with Vyond's Sidhan Sibal. Barry Faure said that Prime Minister Modi's state visit to his country holds a lot of meaning and bodes well for the future of the relations between the two nations. Listen in.
1: This visit, a historic visit, taking place at an exceptional time in the history of Seychelles. It is a state visit of the Prime Minister, his second to Seychelles, and it follows from state visit of President Dr. Patrick Hamini to India in February this year. We are celebrating our 50th anniversary since we gained sovereignty in 1976. And we are also celebrating the 50th anniversary.
0: The world's oldest living land animal during his visit to Seychelles National Botanical Gardens. Jonathan is Seychelles' tortoise. He's reported to have been born all the way back in 1832, which means that he's now 194 years old. Take a look at these images.

Now, India's National Investigation Agency has charge-sheeted three more people in the 2025 Delhi blast case. The case pertains to the vehicle-borne bomb blast that occurred outside of the Red Fort on the 10th of November in 2025. With the latest filing, the total number of accused charged in the case has now gone up to 13, including the prime accused Dr. Umar Nabi, who reportedly carried out the suicide bombing. And amongst the newly named accused is absconding pediatrician Muzaffar Ahmed, who the NIA describes as the founding member of the Ansar Ghazwat ul Hind interim terror module, an offshoot of the Al-Qaeda. According to the investigators, he had played a key role in planning the attack and was involved in manufacturing and also testing IEDs at a clandestine facility at Al-Falah University. The other two accused, Zamir Ahmed Ahangar and Tufail Ahmed Bhatt, acted as overground workers, and Zamir was actively in touch with handlers and acted as a courier for arms, ammunition and for the terror module.

Tufail, a former all-ground worker of Pakistan-based terror outfit Lashkar-e-Tayyiba, had served as the module's arms supplier. And at least about 11 people were reportedly killed in the terror attack last November. The NIA said that its investigation is backed by forensic analysis, geolocation mapping and financial trail estimation, and this is still continuing. A shocking case of violence has unfolded on Karnataka, where a man allegedly stabbed a woman inside of a moving car before triggering a deadly explosion. Now, according to the initial report, the driver, the accused, identified as 30-year-old Nagendra. He had booked a car with a 23-year-old Ramya Ullas from Bengaluru. En route, an argument reportedly broke out between the two of them, and during the altercation, the 30-year-old Nagendra allegedly stabbed Ramya, who was 20-year-old, with a knife. Now, despite suffering the knife injuries, Ramya managed to alert the driver about the bomb and managed to escape just moments before the blast. The driver also managed to rush out, while Nagendra allegedly locked himself inside the car and then detonated the crude bomb, which engulfed the vehicle in flames, killing him on the spot. Now, the police are investigating Nagendra's motives as forensic experts are examining the explosives that were used in this car. An Australian man has been detained after the authorities discovered the body of a teenage Thai girl inside of a suitcase. A 17-year-old's body was found inside of a black suitcase near a railway line in Pattaya. The suitcase belongs to an Australian man named Simon Carman. The Simon has been arrested by the police from Bangkok's International Airport and has been charged with murder of the girl. Now, the girl worked at a Pattaya's Beach Road Entertainment District, and she was last seen entering a hotel with Carman on Thursday in surveillance footage. Her friends had reported her to be missing on Friday, following which the police then traced Simon. The police say several face injuries, bruising and bleeding from the mouth and nose were found on her body. There were scratch marks that were found on Simon's body, hinting at a struggle. Now, according to the police, Simon denies killing her. He has now been charged with murder, concealing a body, and offences relating to taking a minor for indecent purposes. Venezuela's strongest earthquake in more than a century has struck at a time when the country was only just beginning to stabilize after years of economic turmoil. The economy had contracted by nearly 80% since 2013, weighed down by sanctions, hyperinflation, corruption and chronic underinvestment. Although recent easing of U.S. sanctions had helped lift oil production to nearly 1.2 million barrels per day, inflation remains elevated and shortages of essential goods continue, with nearly one-third of the population already dependent on humanitarian assistance. The earthquake threatens to deepen an already severe economic and social crisis. The disaster is expected to place enormous pressure on Venezuela's weak infrastructure and public services, and according to the early U.S. geological estimates, economic losses could in fact range anywhere from $10 to $100 billion, potentially matching the country's annual economic output. The hospital's electricity networks and water, weakened by years of underinvestment, now face an unprecedented challenge. While major oil production and refining facilities escaped structural damage, widespread power outages across several central states have raised concerns over whether production can be maintained. Now, the impact has been concentrated around central Venezuela, and operations at the El Palito refinery have slowed due to power outages, while the Morón petrochemical complex was temporarily shut as a precaution before restarting after safety inspections. Nearby ports and power plants also face disruptions affecting the logistics and refining activity. However, the authorities say that there's been no major structural damage to key upstream oil facilities, limiting the broader impact on the country's energy sector. The resilience of Venezuela is significant given the country's growing role in global crude markets. Venezuela exports nearly 1.25 million barrels of crude per day, with the United States importing roughly 558,000 barrels daily, India around 427,000 barrels, and Europe close to 169,000 barrels.

Together, Venezuela and India account for nearly four-fifths of all Venezuela's crude exports. The acting president, Delcy Rodriguez, has declared a state of emergency, mobilizing the country's public and private healthcare systems and launching large-scale search and rescue operations. The United States has pledged humanitarian assistance, including rescue teams and medical support. Insured losses are expected to be a small fraction of the total damage because insurance penetration in Venezuela remains extremely low. This means that much of the financial burden of reconstruction is likely to fall on the government, the businesses, and the affected communities, making the country's economic recovery even more challenging.

The Belgium are through to the knockout stage of the FIFA World Cup after a pretty dominant 5-1 victory over New Zealand in Vancouver. The Red Devils finished top of the Group G on goal difference, edging Egypt, who secured second place after a draw with Iran. Belgium, in fact, produced a pretty commanding display to crush New Zealand with a scoreline of 5-1 place in the last 32. The Devils took control from the opening whistle and were rewarded with a first-half breakthrough from Leonardo Trossard. The Arsenal forward struck again early in the second half, finishing clinically to double Belgium's advantage and to put the Europeans firmly in control. Captain Kevin De Bruyne added a third in the 66th minute with a composed low finish, a goal that briefly lifted Belgium to the top of a Group G on goal difference. New Zealand threatened to complicate matters when Elijah just pulled one back with a superb volley, cutting the deficit to 3-1 and then momentarily pushing Belgium down to second position in the standings. But substitute Romelu Lukaku made an instant impact, scoring with his very first touch just a minute after coming on to restore Belgium's firing home Belgium's fifth goal to complete an emphatic victory. Finished top of the Group G ahead of Egypt on goal difference. Belgium now head into the knockout rounds with renewed confidence after delivering their most convincing performance of the tournament so far. And Belgium's big win means the Red Devils advance as Group G winners, while New Zealand have bowed out of the tournament. And a quick reminder to our viewers in India, you can catch the 2026 FIFA World Cup matches on Z5. Tune in and catch all the action live.

0: 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World is one.
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2: The earth is sending distress signals. 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Can we reverse the damage? 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
5: 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A show that dives deep into the stories which shock and mystify. The victims, the accused, and the sinister float. Prime Crime is your front row seat to darkness.
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7: 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Wildfires, droughts and melting glaciers. Can we reverse the damage? 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Climate Tracker on WEON World is One.
0: Campaigns, elections, alliances, controversies, and power play. 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
8: From the Himalayas.

Hello and welcome. You're watching Beyond World is One. My name is Mohammed Saleh and these are the headlines. And 1,500 members of the rescue teams from across the world have arrived in Venezuela to help search for any survivors in the aftermath of the devastating twin earthquakes. The rescuers continue to search for survivors as the death toll nears 1,000, with over 50,000 people still said to be missing.

Another powerful earthquake strikes Afghanistan, with tremors being felt as far away as parts of northern India. India's National Center for Seismology measures the quake to be 6.2 on the Richter scale.

And Israel warns that it will use force against Iran if it prevents the implementation of the trilateral agreement on Lebanon. The Israeli defense minister says that there will be no troop withdrawal unless Hezbollah is unarmed.

And Hezbollah's leader Naim Qassem condemns the U.S.-Israel-Lebanon trilateral framework agreement, accusing the Lebanese government of effectively surrendering Lebanon's sovereignty, and has declared this agreement to be null and void. Another Hezbollah leader has said that the agreement simply cannot be implemented without a civil war.

face a weekend of extreme temperatures in Europe as a deadly heat wave moves eastward. Germany, the Czech Republic and Denmark register their hottest day ever on record. Prime Minister hands over the Made in India fast patrol vessel to the Seychelles Coast Guard. Prime Minister Modi and Seychelles President Patrick Lamani participate in the handover ceremony at the Coast Guard base in Victoria.

And Maharashtra's chief minister orders an SIT questions from the actual examination were found in an unauthorized question paper held by certain

Lava and smoke rises. Italy's Mount Etna erupts again. Mount Etna is Europe's tallest and the most active stratovolcano that is located on the east coast of Sicily.

Now, Israel and Lebanon have signed a trilateral framework agreement with the U.S. following days of direct talks, but the agreement faces a crucial test. Hezbollah has outrightly rejected the framework and has described it as the signing away of Lebanese sovereignty that only benefits the state of Israel. Well, the Israeli Prime Minister Benjamin Netanyahu and Joseph Aoun have welcomed the framework, but Hezbollah has warned that the deal will thwart plans to resolve the broader conflict. Hezbollah's leader, Naim Qassem, has accused the government of surrendering Lebanese sovereignty and declaring the agreement to be null and void. The Qassem, in fact, accused the Lebanese authorities of committing a grave blunder and legitimizing the Israeli occupation for many years. He's warned that this may even lead to annexation. Now, Hezbollah supporters, in fact, took to the streets in Beirut to protest against the trilateral deal. Eyewitness videos showed hundreds of Hezbollah supporters on motorbikes chanting slogans and waving flags of Iran and Hezbollah.

0: maker Hassan Fadlallah has said that the deal seeks to undercut the US-Iran ceasefire. He's warned that Lebanon will be able to implement this agreement unless they go to a civil war. Hezbollah controls large areas in Lebanon's south and has a massive political hold. Earlier, the Israeli and the Lebanese envoys had signed the agreement at the State Department in Washington, D.C., and the U.S. Secretary of State Marco Rubio had announced the deal, saying that it establishes a clear process to restore Lebanon's sovereignty, disarm Hezbollah, and to dismantle its infrastructure.
1: Today is a day in that we're happy to announce a framework agreement between the sovereign government of Lebanon and of course the government of Israel, with a mediation and support of the United States of America, that begins to put in place a framework for lasting peace and security.
0: According to the trilateral framework, the Lebanese army will return to two pilot areas in southern Lebanon, one north and one south of the Litani River, but Israel will keep a 10-meter security buffer inside southern Lebanon for now. The deal also provides for the disarmament of non-state armed groups, a reference to Hezbollah. However, the deal has been described as performance-based, suggesting that it is a roadmap and not actually a full peace treaty. Shortly after the agreement, Netanyahu said in a video statement that Israel will remain in the security zone in southern Lebanon as long as Hezbollah has not been disarmed. The Lebanese government has repeatedly demanded for the withdrawal of Israeli troops from southern Lebanon, but Israel insists that it has no intention of withdrawing unless Hezbollah is fully disarmed. Russia and Ukraine continue to trade deadly long-range strikes, with fresh attacks claiming lives on both sides and causing some widespread damage to civilian as well as military targets. Ukrainian authorities say that the Russian drones and aerial bombs pounded several regions overnight and injuring more than 20 others. The hardest hit areas included Dnipropetrovsk, Sumy and Zaporizhia, where a residential high-rise was partially destroyed. It left emergency crews to rescue people who were trapped under the rubble. The children were also amongst those who were wounded. Meanwhile, Kiev has stepped up its retaliatory campaign inside of Russia, targeting strategic military and industrial facilities far from the front lines. Ukrainian President Volodymyr Zelensky has said that the Ukrainian missiles had successfully struck the Titan barricade defense complex in Volgograd. He described it as a key facility involved in producing artillery systems and components for missile launchers who were used in attacks against Ukraine. The Russian officials further said that the Ukrainian strikes had killed at least three people across Russia and the Russian-controlled territory, while dozens more were wounded in Rostov, Belgorod, Volgograd and in occupied Donetsk. A few were reportedly hit in the Rostov region.

0: Operations are continuing as crews are working to find survivors amidst. Eric and Joker gets you more details on this.
1: Venezuela has been devastated by three earthquakes in just 3 days, marking one of its worst disasters in over a century, as the death toll nears 1,000 with over 50,000 missing. Rescue operations are still in full swing. Let's now get you the latest updates from Venezuela. Let's start with how the earthquake occurred. On the 24th of June, two powerful earthquakes struck Venezuela in quick succession. According to the U.S. Geological Survey, the first earthquake with a magnitude of 7.2, considered as the foreshock, hit San Felipe at around 6.04 p.m. local time. Just 39 seconds later, a second earthquake, considered as the main shock, measuring 7.5, struck the nearby town of Umari. Just 3 days later, on the 26th of June, the country was hit by another powerful aftershock off the northern coast of Venezuela at 3.41 p.m. Residents in Maracay and the capital Caracas felt the tremors, heightening concerns of the rescue operations of the seismic double that hit days earlier. Let's now take a look at some of the dramatic rescue operations in La Guaira. Or La Guaira, emergency crews pulled a 21-year-old man alive from the rubble. His legs were badly injured after a building collapsed in that region, as you can see there. While in Los Corales, paramedics and neighbors worked together to free a woman trapped beneath rubble. In another village, Carabaleda, survivors were rescued from a six-story building that collapsed there. These are visuals, disturbing visuals from Venezuela. In another dramatic rescue by the Venezuelan police, a toddler was rescued by officers in La Guaira, as you can see there.
0: Now, China's anti-corruption crackdown is claiming more high-profile names in the latest spurt under President Xi Jinping. Six senior military generals, a former financial regulator, and also a recently investigated Politburo member have all been stripped of their positions in China's top legislature. The move is another show about the extent of Xi's campaign. Six senior military officers, former financial regulator Li Yunzu, member Ma Jingrui from the National People's Congress. No official reason has been given for the dismissals, but the move is being viewed as the latest chapter in Xi Jinping's years-long drive to root out corruption while tightening control over the Communist Party, the military and the state. Amongst the biggest names that have been removed is General Xu Xichang, who headed the Equipment Development Department of China's Central Military Commission and also served as the Commander-in-Chief of China's Manned Space Program. Also removed are the senior commanders from the Western Theater Command, the Air Force, the Eastern Theater Command, the Army and the Cyberspace Force. The purge does not stop with the military, former financial regulator Li Yunze and the Politburo member Ma Jingrui have also lost their seats in the country's highest legislative body. Now, Xi Jinping launched his anti-corruption campaign soon after taking power, calling it a fight against both tigers and flies. Over the years, the campaign has brought down hundreds of senior officials and military leaders. Now, with another round of high-profile dismissals, Beijing is making it pretty clear that no rank is too high and no position is beyond Xi Jinping's reach. The European Union's future is come under sharp attack from senior German far-right politicians. Speaking in an interview with Al Jazeera, the alternate for Germany leader Maximilian Krah has claimed that the European Union could collapse within the next 5 to 10 years, arguing behind other emerging technologies such as artificial intelligence. He argued that the current European project is simply unsustainable and has predicted that the bloc will not survive the next decade. When asked by the journalist whether Germany's AfD would leave the EU, if it came to power, Cross suggested the bloc collapse was simply inevitable, saying,

0: that his party is now preparing for that possibility. His remarks have come just weeks after the European Commission's President Ursula von der Leyen projected a very different picture. Addressing the European Parliament, she described the EU's single market of 450 million people, a nearly 18 trillion euro market, as Europe's greatest strategic strength, while acknowledging that reforms and modernization are essential to remain globally competitive. The contrasting visions underline the growing political deliberations over the future direction of the European Union. The tensions are pretty high ahead of the planned anti-migrant protests in South Africa. The government has warned against violence. Analysts say the deep social and economic crisis are fueling unrest and xenophobia in South Africa. The South African police is parading officers, vehicles and even a helicopter, and these are amongst some pretty elaborate preparations to deal with anti-immigration protests. And this comes after an unofficial 30th June ultimatum directing the undocumented migrants to leave the country. The final ultimatum was put forth by the prominent citizen-led groups.
1: Everyone's got the right to march. You end it. It's in the constitution. But not necessarily the right to intimidate those who do not want to march with you. And all, including undocumented or illegal, or all people who will be in South Africa.
0: The Central African Republic has officially declared a cholera outbreak after confirming 24 deaths and nearly 200 cases in areas close to capital Bangui. The health authorities say that the outbreak has been detected in the Bimbo and Mbaki health districts, prompting the government to roll out emergency containment measures to prevent further spread. Cholera is highly infectious and the waterborne disease that spreads through contaminated food and drinking water. It can cause severe diarrhea, rapid dehydration, and can also be fatal if it is left untreated. Officials are now investigating the source of the outbreak, which is the fifth recorded in the country. During the last major outbreak in 2016, more than 500 people were infected and 23 ended up losing their lives. The health ministry has urged residents to follow hygiene guidelines, drink safe water, and to seek immediate medical care if symptoms. Outbreak has come at a pretty challenging time, also on the Ebola outbreak in neighboring Democratic Republic of Congo, raising fears of a much wider public health threat in the region. The investigation into the alleged murder of the Pune businessman Ketan Agarwal has taken a fresh turn. This is the police is questioning the family of the main accused, Sia Goel. Meanwhile, hundreds of residents, friends and family members held a candlelight march in Pune's housing society, paying tribute to Ketan Agarwal. They were seen carrying placards demanding for swift justice.
2: जब पिस्ता के लिए जब आए थे सामने वाले सिया गोयल के पूरे परिवार उनको केतन के में हर चीज बताया गया था उनसे कोई बात छुपी हुई नहीं थी अगर उनको उसी टाइम पे उसको दिक्कत इतने दिनों तक वो उनके साथ में घूम 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कंटिन्यू क्यों करना
0: Accused Sia Goel's brother was earlier interrogated for more than 10 hours at the Lonavala police station. The investigators are also trying to recover the deleted chats, the call records and other digital evidence from the accused's mobile phones. Some other devices have also been sent forensic analysis. Earlier in the day, the Pune police examined the red electric car that was used by the victim during his trip to Lohagarh Fort on the 18th of June. The 25-year-old realtor Ketan Agarwal was allegedly pushed off a cliff at the Lohagarh Fort on the 18th of June. The police has accused his fiancée Sia Goel and her alleged brother of planning and executing the killing. According to the investigators, in a CCTV footage, Sia and Chetan allegedly met at a cafe on the day before they committed the crime, where they finalized the murder plan and then identified the exact spot from which Ketan would be pushed. The victim's family

has also met with the Maharashtra Chief Minister Devendra Fadnavis. The state government has agreed to fund the trial and has appointed senior lawyer Ujjwal Nikam as the special public prosecutor. So the Ram Mandir Temple Trust has confirmed that it has received resignations of the General Secretary Champat Rai and Trustee Anil Mishra. The resignations have come amid silver bricks, ornaments and other offerings made to the temple are safe and have been properly documented. The temple body has said that it is shocked, hurt and is deeply saddened by the incidents. Now, the Uttar Pradesh police has arrested all of the 8 accused and has produced them before the court. The arrests follow the raids conducted by 4 separate police teams at multiple locations across the state. Meanwhile, sources say that the SRT report has revealed that there were at least about 70 incidents of thefts that were captured in the CCTV cameras, and discrepancies were also found between the number of donation slips that were issued and the records that were kept of the donations. Now, sources say that the raids were carried out after the interrogation of the accused yielded some significant information, and the case pertains to allegations that crores of rupees donated by the devotees to the Ram Mandir have been embezzled. An FIR theft case following a complaint by the Temple Trust of the 8 accused temple employees directly responsible for counting the cash. A 3-member special investigation team constituted by the Uttar Pradesh government has also submitted its preliminary report. And according to the reports, the SIT report indicates irregularities in cash withdrawals and the counting of cash. Now, the SIT reportedly found that while cash collections were presented during quarterly meetings, records related to gold and silver jewellery donated by the devotees were either incomplete or lacked proper documentation. And there were other issues about tendering processes for security personnel and the purchase of goods and services for the temple.

Hi, Salps. The legendary St. Bernard dogs are still keeping a centuries-old tradition alive, once famous for rescuing the travelers that were lost in snowstorms. These dogs are now serving as the living symbols of Swiss heritage and also a unique museum in Switzerland is helping preserve their story for future generations. At the Great St. Bernard Pass, nearly about 2,500 meters above the sea level, St. Bernard dogs still walk the same mountain trails once used by their ancestors. The breed traces its roots to a hospice that was founded in the year 1050 to shelter the pilgrims crossing the dangerous Alpine route. And over time, the dogs in fact became famous for finding travelers trapped in snow and fog. To celebrate the legacy, Switzerland opened Barland, the world's only museum dedicated entirely to St. Bernards, located in Martigny. The attraction has welcomed more than 130,000 visitors in the first year. The tourists can, in fact, meet the dogs, watch the grooming sessions, and also learn about their history through interactive exhibits. The most famous Saint Bernard was Barry, a rescue dog believed to have saved more than 40 lives in early 1800s. Today, the Barry Foundation cares for 32 dogs and breeds around 20 puppies every single year. While St. Bernards no longer perform mountain rescues because of their large size, several still stay at the historic pass to keep the tradition alive. And beyond preserving history, the dogs continue to serve communities across Switzerland. Last year alone, they visited hospitals, schools, care homes and prisons hundreds of times. For their caretakers, the mission is to protect the breed and preserve the heritage and pass on the legacy of one of Switzerland's most beloved national symbols.

The Earth is sending distress signals. Wildfires, droughts, and melting glaciers. Can we reverse the damage? Explore the harrowing effects of climate change. It's a wake-up call.

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0: The earth is sending distress signals. 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
3: Where darkness hides behind every corner. 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The victims, the accused, and the sinister float. 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

0: Hello and welcome to a brand new episode of Vion, host Diksha Bisla. On the show today, we delve deep into the return of college romance shows. We tell you how fashion from fictional campuses has made its way to real college corridors. And get you an exclusive interview with cinema veteran Soni Razdan as she discusses modern-day parenting and the little joys of being a grandmom. So without further ado, let's get started.
1: Is he looking?

0: College romance stories have found a massive new audience beyond bookshelves. With fans turning every love confession, every campus rivalry, and every dramatic twist into viral moments online. Ranging from hockey players and fake universities and complicated relationships. These adaptations are becoming some of the most talked about shows among young viewers worldwide.
1: From pages that fans could not put down to scenes that take over even their social media feeds, college romances have found a whole new life on screen. The mix of young love, campus drama, complicated relationships, and those unforgettable will-they, won't-they moments has turned these adaptations into some of the most talked about shows and films online. Let's take a look.
2: So what, I help you study and you play my fake boyfriend to get Justin's attention?
3: Deal.
1: Bringing Elle Kennedy's popular hockey romance series to screen, Off Campus dives into the world of Brahe University, where athlete Garrett Graham and sharp-witted student Hannah Wells enter a fake dating arrangement that slowly turns into something more.
4: Pretend you like me.
3: Is he looking?
4: No.
1: Another hit among romance fans for its mix of sports, friendship, and stubborn chemistry. This German coming-of-age romance based on Mona Kasten's novel Save Me follows scholarship student Ruby Bell and wealthier heir James Beaufort as they go from rivals to something much more complicated at an elite private school. Directed by Martin Schreier, the series titled Maxton Hall stars Harriet Herbig-Metten and Damien Hardin. Its enemies-to-lovers storyline, intense chemistry, and glamorous campus setting has made it a global streaming favorite. Adapted from Sally Rooney's best-selling novel, Normal People became a cultural phenomenon for its honest look at love, class, and growing up. Helmed by Lenny Abrahamson and Hetty MacDonald, the series stars Edgar Jones and Paul Mescal as Marianne and Connell, two students whose relationship changes as they move from school days in Ireland to university life at Trinity College Dublin. The lights
3: are on. Friends think I'm crazy. But you're
1: not home. Not every college romance is a fairy tale, and Tell Me Lies explores the darker side of young love. Based on Carola Lexel and developed by Megan Oppenheimer, the series stars Grace Van Patten and Jackson White as Lucy and Stephen, a couple whose intense attraction turns into a complicated and often toxic relationship during their college years. College is the most. Whether it's a hockey team or a messy first love story, college romance adaptations continue to they turn familiar feelings into moments fans can obsess over. From viral edits to endless online debates, these stories have officially moved from bookshelves to becoming a global pop culture moment.
0: Talking about adaptations, Every Year After, which is based on Carly Fortune's best-selling novel, Every Summer After, is making waves and how. Delving deep into what it's like to adapt a book for the screen, Beyond Show Mini Sane gets you an exclusive chat with the women of the